0: physically on earth, he could only be at one place at one time. He can only be with one disciple in one place. But now that he's gone to heaven and sent the Holy Spirit, the Holy Spirit's with us, all believers everywhere in the world. So if Christians are meeting right now in other parts of the world, Jesus is right there with them. We're meeting here in Menifee, California. Jesus is right here with us. It's kind of cool to think about Jesus hanging out with us in Menifee, right? He's with us. Wherever two or three are gathered, I'm in your midst. So it's beneficial for you that I go away. And then he tells them why. For if I go not away, the Comforter, again, the same reference, Comforter, Parakletos, the Holy Spirit, will not come to you. If I don't go away, the Holy Spirit will not, cannot come. But if I depart, I will send him unto you. And then there's also references to God the Father would shed forth the Holy Spirit. So again, the Father and the Son sending forth the third person of the Godhead, the Holy Spirit. Now again, I will send him unto you. Write down Acts chapter 2. It's one of the grand points in the Bible. That is the birthday of the church. The church is a New Testament entity. It did not exist in the Old Testament. The church is a New Testament concept. It's a new humanity. Not Jew, not Gentile, not male, not female, not bond or free. All one in the church in Jesus Christ. The church is likened unto the bride of Christ. It's the body of Christ. It's the building of God inhabited by the Spirit. You know, the number one thing that God is doing in the world today is building his church. When he said, I will build my church and the gates of hell will not prevail against it. When it looks like evil's winning out and evil's conquering the day, I always quote that scripture to myself. I will build my church and the gates of hell, Hades, will not prevail against it. Remember that. No matter how dark the world gets, Jesus will build his church, and then he will take his bride, his church, home to heaven in what's called the rapture. He'll catch us up to meet him in the air, and we will, what? Forever be with the Lord. Amen. So it's going to get dark. There's going to be persecution, but the Holy Spirit's come to be with us and strengthen us and to comfort us and to guide us. Now, Jesus made it back to heaven as evident from the coming of the Holy Spirit in Acts chapter 2. Now, I don't want to get sidetracked, but something that's always blessed me and it gets missed is, did you know on the day of Pentecost, when the Holy Spirit arrived and they all were filled with the Spirit and they spoke in tongues as evidence, and there were a little flame of fire of tongues on their head, and they heard the sound of a rushing mighty wind? Do you know that that was a indication, listen to me carefully, that Jesus Christ arrived safely in heaven? I don't know if you've ever thought about that. It means that he arrived safely. When they stood on Mount Olivet and they saw Jesus ascend right back into heaven, you wonder, if did he veer off to the left and crash in Hawaii somewhere? Did he crash in Russia or Alaska? Did he make it there? It also implies, too, that his substitutionary death was accepted by God as the atoning sacrifice for man's sins, that it was sufficient, and that God raised him from the dead, and then he ascended up into heaven. Then he was seated at the right hand of power and authority in heaven. And then he, Jesus, sent the Holy Spirit, and he arrived. And the day he arrived, it was evident Jesus Christ is back sitting on the throne in heaven. Praise be his name. Billy Graham has written an excellent book, by the way. It's called The Holy Spirit. We don't often think of Billy Graham, the evangelist, as being a theologian or an author of great books, but he's written some amazing books. He's written a book on angels. It's one of the best ever written. But his book on the Holy Spirit, it's a book I first recommend anyone get and read. He tells a story about an explorer who was going up to the North Pole, and the explorer would take a homing pigeon with him. And as he went up to the North Pole, he traveled alone in order to let his wife know back home that he arrived at his location and that he's safe. He would release that homing pigeon. And when she received that pigeon back safely, she knew her husband had arrived at his destination safely at the North Pole. So the Holy Spirit came as proof positive that Jesus is exalted at the right hand of God the Father, and he sent forth the Holy Spirit, which he had promised. And that's when Peter stood up on the day of Pentecost, and he said, "This is that which was spoken of by the prophet Joel, and God would pour out his Spirit upon all flesh." So it's a monumental day, and what's missed a lot of times in Acts 2 is the concept that the church was born, and the Holy Spirit has arrived to never depart, but to be with us forever. So I love this verse, verse 7, great reference to the Holy Spirit. Now, in verse 8, we have the second subpoint under verses 5 to 15, and that is the Spirit's ministry toward the world. And this is running down to verse 15, how we're going to wrap this up. So this is the second main point, the second subpoint, the Spirit's ministry toward the world. Excuse me, verses 8 to 11. Let's read it. Now, when he has come, now he's still talking about the Holy Spirit. And I want you to take notice of the personal pronouns that Jesus uses for the Holy Spirit. It's the Greek word ekinos, the word he in your English Bible. When he, referring to Holy Spirit, he's not an it or a force, he's a person. When he has come, he will reprove the world. So there's the context, his work in the world with the unbelieving world. He'll reprove the world of sin and of righteousness and of judgment. Now in verse 9, of sin, because they believe not on me. Of righteousness, because I go to my Father and you see me no more. Of judgment, because the prince of this world is judged. So we see the Spirit's ministry toward the unbelieving world. Now, these are very important statements made by Jesus about the Holy Spirit as he would go out into the world. Now, he, when he comes, verse 8, will reprove the world. Now, the world there is the world of unbelievers, the non-Christian world. For God so loved the world, John 3:16. Non-Christians, unsaved, unbelievers. So he's going to reprove the world. What does the word reprove mean? The word reprove means to convict or to convince. We hear and we use as believers the word convict. When we are convicted by the Holy Spirit, it means he's convincing us that we are sinners before a holy God. So number one, his job is to go to the unbelieving world and to convict them or convince them, King James has reproved them, that they are sinners of sin, of righteousness, and of judgment. Those three things. And by the way, before I forget, understanding these verses gives us a very important pattern on how we should pray for non-Christians. If you have non-Christian family members and unsaved friends, you want to pray that they're convicted of sin, of righteousness, and of judgment to come. I pray this all the time for unbelievers. When I preach here, I pray, Holy Spirit, convict sinners of sin, of righteousness, and of judgment, so that they can be convinced they're sinners and need you and be drawn to Jesus Christ. Now, he breaks it down for us in verse 9, 10, and 11. He says, of sin, because they believe not on me. Now, that is an amazing statement. This is what's called the sin of unbelief. You know what will send you to hell? What's going to send you to hell is not believing in Jesus Christ. The sin of unbelief. The unpardonable sin is never believing in Jesus Christ, is saying no to Jesus Christ. It's not so much because you've done bad things or because you've said, I'm not going to go to heaven because I robbed a bank. I'm not going to go to heaven because I got drunk. Or I'm not going to go to heaven because I committed adultery. You're not going to go to heaven because you didn't believe on Jesus Christ. All have sinned. All have fallen short. No one righteous. No, not one. What's going to keep you out of heaven is not believing in Jesus Christ. Now, I don't say that so that you can go out and sin. I point that out that God forgives our sins when we believe in Jesus Christ, and then we're suited for heaven. But he says of sin because they believe not on me. Again, John 3:16, whoever believes in him will not perish, but have everlasting life. So he convicts them, he convinces the unbeliever that their great sin is rejecting Jesus Christ, is saying no to the Son of God, is not believing in Jesus, the Son of God. And then the second area is of righteousness, verse 10. And he explains it, because I go to my Father and you see me no more. Now the idea conveyed there is that Jesus Christ is the example of perfect righteousness that God will accept into heaven. And he convicts the sinner, I'm a sinner because I'm not as righteous as Jesus. You know, when you're an unbelieving sinner, you can always find somebody that's a bigger sinner. I'm a sinner, but he's a big sinner. I'm a sinner, but he's a super sinner. I'm just kind of a semi-sinner. And most people think they're somewhat pretty good, or they've got a good heart. They'll make it in somehow. But the truth is, Jesus is the standard. And the fact that he was accepted back into heaven by the Father indicates God the Father saying, this is the righteousness I will accept. This is the standard I will accept. This is why Christ's righteousness must be given to us. Biblical term is imputed to us, so that we stand before God in the righteousness of Jesus Christ. Not my own righteousness, clothed in his righteousness. Amen? So that's a conviction the Spirit brings to the unbelievers of righteousness, because I go to my Father, you see me no more. And then the third category, verse 11, of judgment, because the prince of this world is judged. Now, that's an amazing statement. Judgment is coming. Well, what makes you think that? Jesus died on the cross to destroy and judge the works of the devil. If the devil is judged through the work of the cross and defeated, how much more will you as an unbeliever be judged because of the rejection of the cross of Jesus Christ? If you refuse to repent, if you refuse to believe in Jesus Christ, if you say no to God, he's not going to force you to go to heaven. He's not going to take you to heaven screaming and kicking and fighting, I don't want to go to heaven. Basically, he'll let you have what you've chosen, hell. There's only two places to go when you die, heaven or hell. There's no third option. There's no purgatory. It's either right to heaven or right to hell. And Jesus says, because the prince of this world, this is Satan. Notice he's called the prince of the world. He's called the prince in power that works in the spirit of disobedient children. He's called the prince in power of the air of this world. It's referring to Satan. He's been judged, defeated at the cross. Judgment is certain for unbelievers who do not believe, verse 9, in Jesus. They've sinned and fall short of the standard of God's righteousness, and they are under the judgment and the wrath of God. That's basically what Jesus said the Spirit is going to do. So we have in our arsenal as evangelists the Spirit of God to go out and convince men of sin, of righteousness, and of judgment. Now, this third subpoint under the second main point, work of the Spirit, verses 5 to 15, is the Spirit's ministry in the disciples, verse 12 to verse 15. Follow with me as I read. He says, I have yet many things to say to you, but you cannot bear them now. So I got a lot to say, but you guys are kind of computer overload, and so I won't give them all to you now. However, when he, the Spirit of truth, is come, he will guide you into all truth. For he shall not speak of himself, but whatsoever he shall hear, that shall he speak, and he will show you things to come. He, that is the Holy Spirit, verse 14, shall glorify me, for he again shall receive of mine and shall show it unto you. Verse 15, all things that the Father hath are mine. Therefore said I that he shall take of mine and will show it unto you. So Jesus first talks about the need for the Holy Spirit. Then he talked about the Spirit's work in the world, convicting of sin, righteousness, and judgment. Now he talks about the Holy Spirit in the life of the believer, in this situation, the disciples themselves. Now in verse 13, go back there with me. He says, when he, the Spirit of truth, is come. Now notice the title given to the Holy Spirit, the Spirit of truth. So he's called the Parakletos, which is the comforter, one who comes alongside to help us and strengthen us. And he's also called the Spirit of truth. God is truth. Jesus is the way, the truth, the life. The Holy Spirit is the Spirit of truth, the Spirit of holiness. For he shall not speak of himself. Now, there's two ideas behind that statement. And then the context, the main idea is that he's not just talking out of his own mind and heart. He's passing on truth from God the Father to the disciples. So he's not just speaking by himself. He's passing on, notice, but whatsoever he shall hear. And it also conveys the idea that we saw earlier in verse 15, that he's not going to be speaking about himself. He's going to be speaking about Jesus Christ. So he speaks from the information given to him from the Father, and he's the Spirit of truth, and he doesn't speak of himself. But whatsoever he shall hear, that he shall speak, he will show things to come. Now let me break it down. Write this down. Number one, he guides us into all truth, verse 13. What does the Holy Spirit do for you as a Christian? Guide you. He guides you. And how does he guide us? In truth, which is found where? In the Bible, right? You guess it. The B-I-B-L-E. It's not the Spirit of God working apart from the Word of God. It's the Spirit of God working through the Word of God to transform the child of God into the image of Jesus Christ, the Son of God. So guide you, number one, and into all truth. Number two, he will show you things to come. So he's going to show you prophetic truth. He's going to show you the glories of heaven. Christ is coming again. Future events. He's going to reveal the prophetic word to the disciples. He's going to give the Apostle John the revelation on the island of Patmos. He will show you things to come. And then thirdly, verse 14, he shall glorify me. I love that. He shall glorify me. So in this upper room with his disciples, Jesus is driving home that important point. When the Holy Spirit is working, he is glorifying Jesus Christ. He doesn't come to glorify a man. He doesn't come to glorify a ministry. He doesn't come to glorify a movement. He doesn't come to glorify an organization. He comes to glorify Jesus Christ. Amen. One of the greatest indications the Spirit of God is working is that Jesus Christ is being glorified. How marvelous that is. He shall receive of mine, he'll show it unto you. All things the Father hath are mine. Therefore said I, he shall take of mine, and he shall show it unto you. So this is some great instruction for us on the third person of the Godhead, the Holy Spirit. The Spirit of truth to guide us into all truth and to glorify Jesus Christ in and through our lives. Amen.
1: In today's message, Pastor John emphasized the Holy Spirit's role as comforter and one of his major purposes, glorifying Jesus. The Holy Spirit ministers to us when we're suffering, and he covers us with the peace of God. The Spirit also empowers us to live for Jesus, honoring him and praising his name by fighting for holiness. What is the Holy Spirit whispering in your ear today? How can you follow him more closely?
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1: 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After the crucifixion and resurrection, Jesus had to go back to the Father so that the Holy Spirit could come. 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
4: Evolution? This is Ken Ham, author of the popular new book, Defending God's Existence. Even the simplest cell is incredibly complex. So how do evolutionists believe they came about? Well, one common theory is that early, simpler cells engulfed bacteria. These bacteria didn't get consumed and somehow started to serve a supportive role in the cell, eventually evolving into the complex cell structures of today. But these cell structures aren't just floating around in the cell. They're integrated with the cell's nucleus, which has all the information to produce the proteins these structures need. Without this information already in place, the structures would be worthless. You know what? Evolution is just storytelling.
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1: Non-Christians, they tell you, well, you know what? If God was God, why does he allow poverty to happen? You know, why would God allow little children to be killed? Why would God? And they blame it on God. First of all, I want you to know, as the Bible will say, this world is ruled by Satan. He is the prince of the air, and he is the ruler of darkness. He rules this world. It is the mentality of this world that is anti-Christ, anti-God, anti-Bible, anti-Jesus. It is this world

Well, and good day to you. Welcome to On the Level with Pastor Poncho Weathers, who is continuing to teach us in his verse-by-verse studies of 1 John that we're presenting on the radio. And up to this point of the letter, we have been challenged to grow deeper in our faith. John, the apostle, knows that we may be feeling overwhelmed with a task. And in this section of chapter 2, John takes a few verses to encourage his readers by reminding them of the important facts of gratitude. As Pastor Poncho will explain on today's program of On the Level, as we will be examining verses 12 through 29 of chapter 2.

0: With today's program of On the Level, here now is Pastor Poncho.
1: So, the title of this message, What in the World? What in the World? Part one of two. Because in a moment, as you read right now, you know, we've been reading, John's been telling us to love God, right? Love God, and then secondly, love your neighbor. So it's love God, love your neighbor. And all of a sudden, now we come now to verse 15 of chapter 2, where there John says, do not love, in the negative, do not love the world. But before we get there, we take a look at the scriptures. We begin with in chapter 2, I'm in the wrong place, bear with me. In chapter 2 of John, beginning with verse 12. Now 12, 13, and 14. There John is writing to a specific fellowship. Now he's not basically in specifically, you know, writing to the fathers, to the children, or to the young people. You see, in every church, there's different levels of maturity. Some of us have been in the Lord over 20 years, perhaps over 30 years. We will be called in the church the mature Christians. And then you have young people here, young men or young people, are the people that have been in the Lord, but they're not babies in Christ, but they're not yet statesmen in the body of Christ. And then you have children. He says, little children, I write to you. Now, children, he's writing here not so much in the chronological age, but basically in the station of their maturity. Now, when people come to the Lord, you can be 60 years old. If you receive the Lord, like this morning in the first service, you know, there was an elder man who received the Lord. He's older than me. And so, but he's only been in the Lord like maybe around 6 hours, 4 hours. So he's considered what kind of Christian? A baby Christian. And so a child here, he says, I write to you little children because you have been born again and your sins have been forgiven. One of the first things we know that when you and I become Christians, the number one thing when you become a Christian, the one thing you know, you may not know about heaven, you may not know about justification, you may not know about sanctification, justification, you may not know any of that, but you do know one thing, my sins have been forgiven and they have been forgotten by God. That you know. In the first 2 hours of your being born again experience, you know. How do you know you're a Christian? Because I received the Lord and my sins were forgiven. Do you know anything else about the Bible? Absolutely nothing. But I do know one thing. My sins have been forgiven. I was lost, but now I'm found. I was blind, but now I see. That I do know. And then he speaks to the young men. The young man typifies people who are still basically battling the world, battling the enemy. These are the young people. These are the people that are in the forefront of ministry. And then, of course, he speaks to the elders and those that are mature. So he says in verse 12, I write to you, little children, because your sins are forgiven you for the name of Christ, for his name's sake. I write to you, fathers, because you have known him, or Jesus Christ, who is from the beginning. I write to you, young men, because you have overcome the wicked one. And then he repeats it again for effect in the same way. Secondly, I write to you, little children, because you have known the Father. I have written to you, fathers, because you have known him who is from the beginning. And I have written to you, young men, because, number one, you are strong, and the word of God abides in you, and you have overcome the wicked one. So there, John says in verse 14, in regards to these young men, because they are strong, and they're not speaking about Gold's Gym, Gold Strong. We're talking about constitution of spiritual entity. Inside, they were strong. And because they were strong in the Lord, and they knew the Word of God, and the Word of God was in them, and the Word of God abided in them, because of those things, they were able to overcome the wicked one. And that's it. Now we come to this exhortation, this admonishment not to love the world. And so, what is this? It says, we read in verse 15, do not love the world or the things in the world. If anyone loves the world, the love of the Father is not in him. For all that is in the world, the lust of the flesh, the lust of the eyes, and the pride of life, it's not of the Father, but it is of the world. And the world is passing away in the lust of it, but he who does the will of God abides forever. And so we have here, first of all, the admonishment not to love the world or the things of the world. If anyone, meaning a believer, a Christian, He says, if you love, anyone loves the world, here's the result. If you love the world, the love of the Father will not be in you. Now, the absence of love will prohibit us from fulfilling the first commandment and the second commandment. And what is the first commandment? To love our God with all our heart, with all our strength, with all our might, with all our soul. And the second commandment? To love our neighbor as much as we love ourselves. On these two commandments, said Jesus, hang the entire law of the prophets. So if the absence of love is not in the Christian, we cannot fulfill, first of all, the love for God. Secondly, we cannot fulfill the obligation.

holy trinity of egotism, me, myself, and I. It's about me. And so here is the problem with the unholy trinity of this world, the lust of the flesh, the lust of the eyes, and the pride of life. We will deal with that next week. It's very important that you and I as believers understand, 20 years ago, the church had certain things that we would not do. The church of Jesus Christ is getting very worldly. What is that word worldly? What is the word worldliness? Oh, I don't want to hang around with him. He's worldly. Why? Well, because, you know, he goes to Vegas and he's worldly. No, well, you know, I don't want to associate with her because, you know, she puts on a lot of makeup. The devil's grease. No, I don't want to go with them because they like to go dancing. They're a little worldly. Oh, I don't want to go with him because, you know, once in a while he smokes cigarettes and that's worldly. No, I don't want to go to her house because she always watches American Idol. That's worldly. And so what is worldly? Oh, you're listening to all these bagoodies. That's worldly. And so the church is a little confused. What is worldly? What is not? And I want to hopefully clarify so you can have peace. What is worldliness and what is not? Because you see, some churches consider wearing short skirts. When I mean short skirts, up to your ankles, ladies. Some churches consider that worldly. So much so that they are forced to wear long, long denim skirts all the way to the bottom with Nikes on. I mean, you know what I'm talking about. Raise your hand, right? Don't they look goofy? And yet, when they leave church and they go to work, they wear regular clothes. So they put on a costume for Sunday morning service, and they all look like Little House on the Prairie on acid. You know what I mean? It's like, I mean, if you like that, that's your choice. There are other men in different religions and cults where they don't like to have a mustache because it's dirty, because food gets in your mustache. And so they shave only the mustache, but they have a long beard like Abraham Lincoln. There are others who don't like to wear buttons because there's a sexual suggestion. The button goes into the eye hole and there's a sexual connotation there. So they use pins. Other people don't like to eat pork. That's worldly. Other people don't like to put earrings on or any kind of jewelry because that's worldly. See, I got jacked because when Millie and I were getting married, you know, we wanted to have mariachis. But my Baptist pastor, bless his heart, he's from Texas. When we told him, what are you going to have for your reception? He says, well, it's going to be at the church. We have no money, man. We're going to have it at the church. Well, we're going to have mariachis. And he put this horrible face. No, we cannot have mariachis. I said, why not? He says, that's tequila music. I said, well, no. I said, no, but, you know, it's part of our culture. At least not Millie, because Millie is being Puerto Rican. She wanted a salsa band, but they're too expensive. And since I was from all heights, I had the connection with the mariachis. You know what I mean? And so it's easier for me. And so, but the pastor really convinced us that mariachi music and any kind of secular music was worldly, and they would be a bad testament for our family and so forth. So we have one of the most miserable weddings ever recorded in human universe history. It was a horrible wedding. Horrible, horrible. Horrible, horrible wedding. Horrible. We had potluck. We didn't even know what we were being served. The people in our party got different plates and different colors and different shades. And it was horrible. But we were happy. Millie and I were so ignorant. It wasn't until later on, 10 years later on, we looked back and go, hey, man, we got messed up. And so sometimes people, the interpretation of worldliness. And so this is what I want to find out. And then also here we see the folly of the world. It says that the world is passing away, meaning that the world is temporal. Basically what Paul is saying, that we are not to invest ourselves in the things of the world because the world is dissolving. You don't have to be a social engineer. You don't have to be a nuclear scientist. You don't have to be a geopolitical expert to realize that we have problems in the world. We are polluting our world. We're destroying our world. We're raping nature. There is hunger, there's pestilence, there's earthquakes, there's all kinds of nuclear threats that are happening. We have terrorism. Our food supply is already compromised, and our waters and lakes are all compromised with pollution. And we don't have to be scientists to know that the world can only take so much before it just busts in front of us. Population keep growing and growing and growing.

0: don't have enough food supply. And so the world is passing away, and God is saying, if you're going to make an investment in the kingdom of God, because the kingdom of God will last forever, the world will only pass away. And that's basically what it is, the folly of the world. And then he says, but those who do the will of the Father, he says, will live in eternity, foreverlasting. So what kind of world is this? Now, I resorted to using PowerPoint. You know I didn't use PowerPoint at all, but you see, there's so many scriptures that I want you to understand. Because there are people, I'm sure, they told you this, non-Christians. They tell you, well, you know what? If God was God, why does he allow poverty to happen? You know, why would God allow little children to be killed? Why would God, and they blame it on God. First of all, I want you to know, as the Bible will say, this world is ruled by Satan. He is the prince of the air, and he is the ruler of darkness. He rules this world. It is the mentality of this world that is anti-Christ, anti-God, anti-Bible, anti-Jesus. It is this world. It's not global earth, nor is it humanity, because there's a contradiction here. You know, do not love the world. Anyone who loves the world, the love of the Father is not in him. James will say something even more harsh. James says, adulterer and adulteress, don't you know that friendship with the world is being an enemy of God. Wow, that's strong. Isn't there a contradiction? Because the Bible says, for God so loved the world. When John the Baptist saw Jesus Christ at the age of 30 years old to start the ministry, John said, behold, the Lamb of God that takes away the sins of the world. So now, are we supposed to hate this world and not love the world? Difference. You see, and that's what I want you to understand. You see, this world, within the biblical context here, this world is the arena of human activity. It is the human world that is hostile to God. That's that kind of world. A world that is hostile to God. This world culture believes certain things that God does not condone in his culture. God's culture worships God alone. The world culture worships false god, idols such as self, fame, money, and power. That's the way of the world. Now, you and I, we were not born Christians biologically, even though people say they are. They're born Christians. Oh, my grandma was a Christian, my mother too. Therefore, I'm a Christian too. No, you become born again. When you become born again, it's like entering a different culture. Case in point, Lily, Daniel this morning. Daniel and Lily, tomorrow, they will enter a military culture. You know what would happen if Lily or Daniel get up tomorrow or the next day and they say, I don't want to do my bed today. Can they do that? Oh, they can do that. But you know what would happen? Boom. You're going to get penalized. And then you realize that you are no longer calling the shots. Someone's calling the shots for you. It's a different culture. Yes, sir. No, sir. No, ma'am. Yes, ma'am. It's a different culture of discipline and commitment. It's a different culture. And it behooves them to immediately understand that culture, because if not, they're going to be left behind. In the same way, when you and I became Christians, the moment we said, Jesus, come into my heart, forgive me, I'm a sinner, I repent. The Bible says that the Spirit of truth, the Spirit of God, came upon us. And the moment the Spirit of God came upon us, we were forgiven, we were justified, we were sanctified, we were washed, we became new. And the Bible says that we become new creatures. Therefore, we go from one side, from the wild side, to the peaceful side. And when you come to the Christian culture, you realize that you have been forgiven. That you have a new life. That you have a new objective. You have new goals. You have new ambition. Things are different now. Because when you wake up from your stupidity and your stupor and your paralysis of stupidity, when you come to the Lord Jesus Christ, and you go, OMG, I didn't know I was that messed up. Because your eyes are open now. Now as a Christian, you have a different appetite. Now you have a different propellant. You have a different desire. Some of us want to go to school. Maybe some of us realize we're not good husbands. I'm a jerk. I'm going to be a good husband. I'm going to be a better father. You would never thought that when you were in darkness. Now you're thinking differently because you have entered the culture and the economy and the government of the Lord Jesus Christ. You're changed. And now you go counter culture. Now you go back to the office. And you realize that that culture who do not know the Lord Jesus Christ don't like you. Do you expect someone at work you know, when you go to work and you go in there, hey, everyone, hi. Yesterday I was born again and I came to the Lord Jesus Christ and he came into my life. He gave me all my sin. You think everybody will get up and applaud? Oh, we are so happy for you. Roxanne, oh. Do you think that's going to happen? The moment you tell people I'm a Christian, there is the spirit of the world. Opposition. Immediately. This is what he's speaking about. It is the reign and kingdom of the carnal mind, of the ungodly system, which is enmity against God. It is this world that is not subject to the law of God, nor indeed can be, because wherever this mindset, wherever it goes, there is the world. The Apostle Paul admonishes you and I there in Romans chapter 12, verse 2. He says, do not be conformed to this kind of world. The word conform is basically two Latin words with the ability to shape you, conforma. When you go to McDonald's and you ask for an egg McMuffin and you get that egg, looks so precise. Well, how'd they do that? Boy, there's a cook there, puts his hands on the grill like this and he just stays there just for you. Of course not. There's a little tool that they use and it puts it on the grill. It puts the egg and it conforms the egg to the specialized size and the specialized so it can fit right in that bun. That's the word conform. Paul the Apostle, speaking about this world, the world of Antichrist, the world that has a culture against Jesus Christ, the Word of God, the church, the people of God, it is this spirit that Paul says, do not allow this world to shape you and mold you and to dictate to you. Madison Avenue, New York, they spend millions and millions of dollars trying to make ads, television, commercials. Hollywood spends millions of dollars to tell you how to act. MTV tells you how to act. And so there are people and forces that are trying to tell you what is cool. There are artists who are trying to tell you that this is art. When you go to see these art places and all you see is an acrylic base full of urine and inside there's a crucifix. How many know what I'm talking about? Raise your hands if you know what I'm talking about, please. This is something people don't know. And the world's saying, this is art. And you have to say, that's junk, dude. Or else you're going to say, wow, that is art. Oh, that is art. That is art. Oh, look at that. You're in a crucifix. That's art. Or you can be in your right mind and say, that is sacrilegious, dude. You see, people say, dude, you just don't know about art. Where are you at? Are you one of those Bible-believing people? Yes, I am. Well, no wonder. And you see, at what point is it art? People don't blush anymore. Today, young kids, there was a time when they were trying to express themselves sexually, and now they express themselves sexually as if nothing going on. We don't blush anymore, some of the things we hear. The world is convincing you and I that this is what we ought to do. And Paul says, do not be conformed to this world, but be transformed by the renewing of your mind. So you, me, all of us will know what is the good and perfect will of God. When no one has to tell you, this way, you go, my God is my way. This is right. God says, this is right. You see, a different culture. The problem is many Christians are a little worldly, and they begin now to dabble in the world. You know, I'm a Christian, you know, but I'm not one of those holy roller people, you know. I'm just cool. So you come to church, and you say, you know, I'm a Christian, but I'm not really immersed in the things of God. You know, that's called ambivalence lifestyle. You don't know where you're at. People get upset at me because they tell me, Pancho, you know, the world attracts me, man. I go to the world, you know, and I go, you know. I say, yeah, you go back to the vomit, right? Well, that's ugly, man, but well, that's what the Bible says. You go back to the vomit like a dog returns to, that's where you want to go. Well, yeah, you know, but I come back to the church. I said, but you smell like vomit. I said, do me a favor. I told him, look, why don't come to church. Just live in the world. Just go out there, man. Go out there into whatever the world is calling you to do. Get it out of your system. Get it out. What is it that you want that the world is so attractive? Because your eyes go after it, the flesh goes after it, and the pride of life there gets you. What is it that attracts you? Is it sex? Is it money? Is it, what is it? The applause? The kudos? What is it? Go. You know what you're doing? You are making your own circular grave. You cannot be a Christian and you cannot be a good heathen. You can. Make up your mind. Be a good heathen, for crying out loud. Be a good heathen until you realize, and you come back like the prodigal son. You realize it ain't worth it, man. And you come all the way inside. Will God be mad at you? God will be on this side going, welcome home. He will embrace you. He will forgive you. He will clean you out. You will not smell like vomit anymore. He will just clean you out, make you whole again anytime you want to. Start new.
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2: He was innocent, but that didn't matter. His trial was not only illegal, but illegitimate. The jury was corrupt and the evidence was irrelevant. Jesus was a problem and he had to be dealt with. Listen to Matthew chapter 27. So when the people gathered together, Pilate said to them, "Whom do you want me to release for you, Barabbas or Jesus who is called the Christ?" For he knew that it was because of envy that they had handed him over. And while he was sitting on the judgment seat, his wife sent him a message saying, "See that you have nothing to do with that righteous man, for last night I suffered greatly in a dream because of him." But the chief priests and the elders persuaded the crowds to ask for Barabbas and to put Jesus to death. Pilate said to them, "Then what shall I do with Jesus who is called Christ?" They all said, "Crucify him." But he said, "Why? What evil has he done?" Yet they kept shouting all the more, saying, "Crucify him." Now when Pilate saw that he was accomplishing nothing, but rather that a riot was starting, he took water and washed his hands in front of the crowd, saying, "I am innocent of this man's blood." And all the people replied, "His blood be upon us and our children." Then he handed him over to be crucified. Pilate followed the crowds, not the evidence, and sadly, many today do the same. Amazingly, Jesus still willingly laid down his life. Just like Isaiah says, he went as a lamb to the slaughter. And why? Because he so loved the world. I challenge you today, consider what God has done for you. Don't dismiss his love and sacrifice as mere theology, because his death and resurrection is in fact the only hope.
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1: 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Ephesians is a letter that the Apostle Paul wrote from prison to the church in Ephesus, showing every believer who they really are in Christ. And right from the start, Paul reminds us that we are a blessed people. You see, God has already given us riches in Christ that no one can ever take away. Ephesus may have been known for their achievements and wealth, but they were a pagan city filled with violence and immorality, and a place where everything you have can be gone in an instant. So today, Pastor Jack teaches that God has already blessed us with every spiritual blessing in Christ. So why should we worry when everything we need has already been provided by the Lord who loves us and gave His life for our salvation? Now with his message called We Are Blessed in God, Part 1, here's pastor and Bible teacher Jack Hibbs.
2: I got to tell you something right now. That day we were on the metro and we were going from one place to another. And we were sitting there. There was about 5 of us. And one of the girls that were with us, one of the Russian girls, I leaned over to her and I said, let's pray. And I tell you guys, I didn't see a vision. I didn't have a little angel go, do it, man, you know, say this. It was nothing spiritual or supernatural about it, I thought. And we're just standing there, and you know, you're standing there, and the thing's going like this. And I leaned over and I said, let's pray for your dad's salvation right now. And she goes, hey, sure. I said, Lord, in Jesus' name, if you want her dad to get saved, I just ask you to open the door. We're not going to push on any doors. I just ask you to open the door. Amen. That was it. So she said, well, you know, I'm like, he's going to get saved. He's kind of wonders why I even go to church, and I don't know if it's going to happen. And so we wound up getting to their place that night for dinner, and we're sitting there, and it was fantastic. We were the first Westerners to ever visit their home, and the translator that was with me told me, I've never seen a spread like this in my life. And it was very humbling, but very precious. And the mom and the dad were just putting out all these things, and we were eating and just having a great time. And it came time for the dishes to be picked up from the table, and I had totally forgotten that I had prayed that prayer. And the father says, so how many times have you been here? So I told him, and he said, wow. In Russian, he said, wowski or something, you know. I was at one end of the table. He was at the other end of the table, and the other people were on the side of the table. Pastor Paul was sitting next to him, and Alinka was on my left side. And he said, "What are you guys? You know, what are you doing? What message are you? Are you? You know, what is this?" There's a lot of messages, you know, that's been coming to our city. And I've heard a lot of them. And I just went. And her eyes got this big. And immediately, if you could have a little faith meter, I'm not kidding. You could see the faith meter in her heart go up 25 notches. Just then. Instantly. And I looked at her and I went, because he couldn't understand me, I said, why don't you leave? Why don't you just go? And she goes, no, I want to stay. I go, no, I think you should go. No, I want to stay. No, you go. And so she stepped out and it was just Paul and I and him. And I said, do you really want to know what it is that we told your daughter a couple years ago and what we're telling the people when we come here? And he said, yeah, I'd like to hear this. And an hour and 20 minutes, the gospel was shared with him. And I can't give you the details, obviously, in 10 minutes, but I can tell you this. Every question he asked, I was able to say, Paul, turn to Romans 12 and read him verses 6 and 8. Paul read it. Then he would say something else. Paul, turn in your Russian Bible to 1 Corinthians 4. Over and over and over again. And somewhere along the line, because I knew this guy was getting close, when I told him, our lives are like a cup. It's like a glass. And imagine it being filled with pure water. But someone takes a droplet of cyanide and puts one drop in that water. Would you drink that water? He said, I would not drink that water. So what happens if we put 2, 3, 10 drops in that water? Would you drink it? No, of course not. Why? Well, because if there's one drop, I wouldn't drink it at all because it's not pure water anymore. I said, you're right. He says, listen. He said, quote, if there's one drop in that vessel of water, then the entire vessel is defiled. The Russian people speak true English. We have butchered our language. When he said that vessel is now defiled, Paul looked over at me and he got kind of like goosebumps. And it was like, oh Lord, we're going in for the touchdown. You could feel it. And I said, then would you agree with me that you're a sinner? That you've broken the Ten Commandments? He said, well, I'm not sure about the Ten Commandments. What do you mean, Ten Commandments? So I gave him the first commandment, and he said, I've broken that one. I said, then we don't need to go any further, do we? Because it's one drop. Remember the one drop defiles the whole vessel? He says, yes, of course. I said, then you are a sinner. He says, I'm a sinner. You realize this evening that you need a Savior? Yes, I do. And I said, this is the message we're bringing. And he interrupted me and said, but how do you become a Christian? And I said, are you asking for curiosity reasons or do you want to become a Christian? He said, well, I'm just asking how one becomes a Christian. So I told him. And then when I got done telling him, I said, would you like to become a Christian? And he said, well, I need to make sure I understand this. And I said, well, before I tell you any more, let me tell you something right now. I can tell you right now, in all honesty, that in a moment, if you haven't already, you're going to start feeling a little anxiety in your chest, in your heart. You might start to get a little sweaty around your hands, and you might feel pressure. And then the next thing you might experience is that you might feel almost like escaping and giving an excuse. I just want you to know that right now. So Paul tells him that. So we go a little bit more about explaining it again. And then I said, will you accept Jesus Christ right now? You admitted that you're a sinner. You know that He's God, come in the flesh, rose from the dead, Son of God, and that you need Him as your Savior. Will you accept Him? And he says, I don't know. I go, are you feeling uneasy? Yes, I am. And I said, don't you see? This has all been ordained of God. I told you earlier that you would feel uneasy, and then you're feeling uneasy. Will you accept the Lord now? He says, no, I'll do it some other day. And we went right here to this verse, 2 Corinthians 6. And I had Paul read it to him. Today's the acceptable time. Now is the day. And I said, today is your day. And he says, but will God pull me away from my daughter? Will God separate me from my daughter because she goes to church Wednesdays and Sundays and she's around Christian friends and I don't see her as much as I'd like to anymore? And will God separate us? And I said, you've asked a hard question. I said, it's freezing outside, but think about Wednesdays and Sundays. She goes down to the bay here, the Finnish Bay. Think about it. She gets on a boat and she goes to the back of the boat and she waves goodbye every Wednesday and Sunday as that ship sails, let's say, to Hawaii. And for an hour or two or three or four at church, she's refreshed, she's warmed, she's made whole, she feels great, and she comes back home. And the message goes out to you, get on the ship, get on board, come on, get on the boat. And you run down to the dock, and she gets on the boat every Wednesday and every Sunday, and you just wave goodbye as you drop her off in your car at the metro as she goes, and you wave goodbye. There will come a day when she'll be on the back of that boat, and I'll be on the back of that boat, and all of us will be on the back of that boat, and we're going to be saying, come on, come on, quick, come. And because of either pride, because we're men, I told him, I said, look, we're men. It's either because of pride, because of fear, or because of the unknown, we won't get on. And yet, several times during the week, your daughter sets sail for paradise and comes home and her life has been changed completely. He says, well, yes, she even goes when she's sick to church. I go, because her life's been changed. My life's been changed. Paul's life, I said, had been changed. And I said, whose fault will it be when that ship someday sets sail, never to come back? And he says, it will be no one's fault but my own. I mean, this guy was a fish looking for a net. And when we gave him this verse right here, 2 Corinthians 6, 1 and 2, that today's the day. Not tomorrow, not later, I'll do it some other time. That moment. He rolled his eyes and he says, that's it. That's it. So I said, you want to pray right now? He says, yes, I do. So we got together and we prayed. And it was so great to walk out of the room. I had to actually shut the door because his daughter kept coming in the room. So I opened up the door and I went in the hallway and her and her mother were standing there with some other people. And I said, hey, she goes, what? I said, why don't you go in there and meet your dad? And she goes, you got to be kidding me. I said, I'm not kidding you. So then the mother goes, what's going on? I've been listening. I've been coming in and out. What's the deal? What's the deal? So, and it was so late and we had to get going because we had a plane to catch. But the bottom line was her mother said, I will pray that prayer tonight too. Which is incredible.
3: 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And now, let's get back to today's message. Once again, here's Pastor Jack.
2: And in a moment's time, Christianity, what Jesus has done, immediately places you from a vandalized, victimized person of this world, who we all are, and positionally puts us in Christ, saved in Him. Cleansed and made pure because God, so to speak, takes a brush, dips it in the blood of Jesus, and just covers you with it, and you are absolutely cleansed. That's when that happens. Why does it happen? John chapter 14. John chapter 14 is the answer to why does this happen. John 14 says, Jesus says, I will pray to the Father and He will give you another helper that He may abide with you forever, even the Spirit of truth, who the world cannot see because it neither sees Him nor knows Him, but you know Him, for He dwells with you and He shall be in you. And Jesus says something so strange in John 14:18. Jesus says, remember, he's leaving. Jesus is leaving. He says, I'm going to send the Holy Spirit to you, so I will not leave you orphans. I will come to you. What a strange statement he makes. And then finally this in verse 2, he says, grace to you and peace from God our Father and the Lord Jesus Christ. Real quickly, verse 2, consider the origin of our blessing. Jot that down. What is the origin of our blessings? From Smith Barney? From the Templeton Group? From the company retirement fund? Good luck. Verse 2 tells us that the origin of our blessings is from God the Father. Amen. And if you have any problem with insecurity, it's also from Jesus Christ, the Lord Jesus Christ. His name isn't Lord Jesus Christ, by the way. Jesus isn't his middle name. Lord is his title. Jesus is his name. And Christ is his mission. The Lord Jesus Christ. And what this implies is that grace has come from the Father to us by the Son. And this word grace is God's unearned divine favor. People, tonight you are so incredibly wealthy, you can't do anything to get God to give you favor. He just gives it. He just kind of, eeny, meeny, miny, mo, you, Joe, need grace. And he gives it. Oh, but I don't deserve it. Ah, so what? I'm giving it to you. God's blessings, grace, God giving what is not deserved. And then he gives this peace. And what's implied here is that the peace comes from Jesus Christ. Isn't that interesting? This word peace is an internal quietness of the soul. We talked about this before. A deep and resilient rest. It means to be set at one with, to have peace. A lot of New Agers running around today saying you need to be one with nature. Pick up a rock and hug it. Go ahead. Pick up a rock and hug the thing. Talk to it. Give it a name. We had a lady tell us in Utah, I told you before, oh, you got to buy this rock. What for? You put it in your bathtub and you'll really feel great. It depends on where you sit in your bathtub, I guess. Oh, just get in one, you know, and get in. No, man, it's God. It is God. Why settle for a fallen, burned out, goofball earth that is passing away? It's God. The peace that comes to our lives is based upon our relationship with God. You don't have any peace? The bumper sticker is so true. No peace, N-O, peace. No God, no peace. No peace, no God. But if you K-N-O-W, God, oh, then you'll know peace. It's so true. And it's Him being the Lord of our lives. Being our precious provider. So verse 2 is that our blessings are guaranteed in God because they're given by Him, yielding to Him as our ruler, our governor. And then finally this third point, and we'll be all done, is in verse 3. And we need to receive right now what's provided to us in the way of these blessings. Look what it says, verse 3. And we'll pick up in verse 3 next week too. And man, does it start an incredible train of thought. Right here at verse 3, he says, blessed. Blessed be the God and Father of our Lord Jesus Christ. Isn't this funny? The word blessed means well off, happy. Happy. Happy be God. I like this. God, happy. Oh, look. They're getting saved. I'm giving them grace and peace. And God's blessed by doing that. Give somebody a gift. Something neat about it. You know, when you're a little kid, you want all the gifts. When you're an older person, you want to give them. You learn that, man, that's neat. God is blessed. Oh, how happy be God, the Father of our Lord Jesus Christ, who, mark it in your Bible now, people, has, past tense, blessed, past tense, us with every spiritual blessing in the heavenlies, literally, in Christ. Everything. And you know what? We ought to just shut our Bibles and just go home, not only because it's time to, but because do we really? We could spend the rest of our Christian life just on that verse, and we're still going to miss it because I don't know if we're serious about this. Have you ever worried? Then we're not applying verse 3. I have all the wealth, like that lady, 100 million bucks, but she lived like a pauper. And so often we do too. Everything is available to me and you as a believer. And we go around worrying if we're going to make it next week. God's got all of it. Just because you don't know the answer doesn't mean he's dropping you off. None of us have the answer. What's going to happen? Are we going to get it or not get it? Are we going to lose it or keep it? Is it going to sink or is it going to float? Hey man, I don't know. But he knows. And boy, does he have the resources to do something about it. But what if I lose this thing? Hey, maybe God wants it to be lost. Oh, that can't be, man. Listen, he's the Lord Jesus Christ. Are you a Christian? He's the Lord. What's the problem? Did he buy you? Did he die on the cross for you? Did he put his Holy Spirit in you? You're his. You're not going anywhere without him. He's blessed us. We'll get into this next week. Let's pray. Lord, we all can confess tonight we are so guilty of not believing you. Lord, I am confident that if we meditated, if we committed to memory verse 3 alone, we would be a changed people by the end of next month. A storm could come, a storm could go. The sun could rise and the sun could set. Life could come and life could go. But everything already has been provided for us in the heavenlies. And Lord, as we turn to what it means in our lives practically as a believer next week, may you excite our hearts with anticipation about all that you have prepared for us. For your scripture declares that eye has not seen, nor ear has heard, what things await us. So, Father, in the name of your precious Son, our Lord Jesus Christ, may we enter in Him, in Christ, in God, in whom, in Himself, as this epistle will take us into the heavenlies. We pray this, Lord, in Jesus' name.
4: Amen.
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4: A great way to start a conversation about Jesus is with a question. I usually introduce myself, let them know what church I'm from, and then I hand them a track and tell them we're out asking people the million-dollar question today. Most people will play along and say, okay, what's the question? And the question is, will you go to heaven when you die? This is a great question, and it lets you know if they have the assurance of salvation. Quite often people will tell you you can't know for sure. And I share it with them 1 John 5:13. It says, these things I have written to you who believe in the name of the Son of God, that you may know that you have eternal life. I then explain that the only way to know for sure is to put your trust in the payment Jesus made for you on the cross. It is the only perfect sacrifice for your sins and for mine.
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1: When we think about people in the world that don't know the Lord, we think of them having horrible lives or are always in turmoil, or they're always going out getting drunk because they need to bury their hurts and all the rest of it. But there's a lot of people not like that. There's a lot of people who just chill. I mean, they're okay. They're like, I'm fine, you know, I enjoy my life, I like my life, I'm at peace with my life. It's kind of a false peace, a false security, because many people are lost and going to hell that way. And so to be untroubled in your spirit is no evidence of safety.
0: Many people assume that those who are far from God are always living in obvious turmoil or chasing temporary escapes. But the reality is that some seem perfectly content, enjoying life and feeling at peace. However, outward comfort is not the same as true spiritual security. Pastor Malcolm shares with you today that genuine peace is found in a relationship with Jesus Christ. That's why the message of the gospel is so important for everyone, no matter how successful or settled they may appear. Well, let's join Pastor Malcolm in Daniel chapter 4 as he continues his overview of chapter 4.
1: Daniel chapter 4. You remember that we read of Daniel interpreting Nebuchadnezzar's dream in chapter 2, where it was a dream that he had of this statue of head of gold, which Daniel said, that's you, that's the Babylonian Empire. That's you, Nebuchadnezzar. But it'd be empire followed by the Medo-Persian Empire, which in the statue was represented as chest of silver. Then the belly of bronze, the following empire to follow that would be the Grecian Empire. The legs of iron, of course, we know now to be what was the Roman Empire. The feet of clay mixed. We look at that as being a sort of revived Roman Empire, and we look at the legs of iron and the feet of clay as really one. There's only four empires, not five. But then there is the stone that was a mountain. It struck the feet of the statue and broke it all in pieces and grew into a mighty mountain representing the Lord's kingdom. And so after that particular interpretation, Nebuchadnezzar is really impressed. He said to Daniel, truly, your God is the God of gods, a Lord of kings, and a revealer of secrets, since you could reveal this secret. It's sort of the beginning of the Lord working in Nebuchadnezzar's life. But he wasn't to accept it, as he said, well, I'm going to make a statue of all gold, which he did, and people were made to worship it. And Shadrach, Meshach, and Abednego refused and were delivered by the Lord. And then Nebuchadnezzar, having seen that miraculous deliverance, makes another decree in verse 28 of chapter 3. And he says, blessed be the God of Shadrach, Meshach, and Abednego, who sent his angel and delivered his servants who trusted in him. And they frustrated the king's word and yielded their bodies that they should not serve nor worship any god except their own. Therefore, I make a decree that any people, nation, or language that speaks anything amiss against the God of Shadrach, Meshach, and Abednego shall be cut in pieces, and their houses shall be made an ash heap, because there is no other God who can deliver like this. And so, all a part of Nebuchadnezzar's spiritual journey, I believe, was sort of comes to a climax. In chapter 4, something happens to Nebuchadnezzar, and he tells the story of it in chapter 4. We're going to go through this chapter as a sort of a little overview of it, and in case some of you are not really familiar with the passage, and then the next few weeks, we will attempt to draw some lessons from this chapter 4. There's a lot of really great lessons in this chapter 4. And so Nebuchadnezzar has another dream. And this is, chapter 4 is sort of like Nebuchadnezzar's testimony. And there is a verse in the book of Job that said, the Spirit of God has made me, and the breath of the Almighty gives me life. And this is really what Nebuchadnezzar discovered. It was a pretty long journey that he went through, because he had plenty of opportunity prior to this experience that he goes through that we read of in chapter 4, he had plenty of opportunity to not just say, wow, your God's great, man. He's awesome. Don't you dare say anything against that God. He's pretty cool. But he had opportunity to recognize that he himself should yield unto this God. And it wasn't until the Lord brings him to a place where he has another opportunity, but it ends up being a really humbling experience for this great King Nebuchadnezzar. So we come to chapter 4 and verse 1. Nebuchadnezzar, the king, to all peoples, nations, and languages that dwell in all the earth, peace be multiplied to you. So we start out the chapter sort of like at the end of his spiritual journey, or the end of what's happened to him. And then as we go through the chapter, he relates how he got to the place that we read of in verses 1 and 2 and 3. I thought it good to declare the signs and wonders that the Most High God has worked for me. And how great are his signs? How mighty his wonders? His kingdom is an everlasting kingdom. So he acknowledges there that this rock that struck the feet in his previous dream is the everlasting kingdom. Acknowledges that there is an everlasting kingdom, and it is the Lord's kingdom, and his dominion is from generation to generation. So I don't think there can be any argument to the fact that this sort of shows we have a changed man here. He's a different man, and he's recognizing now who is Lord of all. And so he begins to tell us the story. Nebuchadnezzar, he says, I, Nebuchadnezzar, was at rest in my house and flourishing in my palace. I saw a dream which made me afraid, and the thoughts on my bed and the visions of my head troubled me. So he's going to go back now, tell us the story. He's at rest, he's kicked back, he's conquered the world. He knows no fear because of his position and who he is and the fact that he basically rules the world. But it is a false security. And of course, there are people that are like that. Not everybody in the world. Sometimes when we think about people in the world that don't know the Lord, we think of them having horrible lives, or are always in turmoil, or they're always going out getting drunk because they need to bury their hurts and all the rest of it. But there's a lot of people not like that. There's a lot of people who are just chill. I mean, they're okay. They're like, I'm fine, you know, I enjoy my life, I like my life, I'm at peace with my life. It's kind of a false peace, a false security, because many people are lost and going to hell that way. And so to be untroubled in your spirit is no evidence of safety. Doesn't mean because somebody's untroubled in their spirit that all is well with their soul. We sing that song, all is well with my soul. But just because they can have a false peace. See, Satan doesn't always put people through horrible experiences in life.

wise men of Babylon before me, that they might make known to me the interpretation of the dream. Then the magicians, the astrologers, the Chaldeans, and the soothsayers came in, and I told them the dream. Always, he's a little more gracious this time. Obviously, you know, he's been a little more gracious. First dream, he didn't even tell them what it was. He had to tell him what the dream was as well as interpret it. But they did not make known to me its interpretation. Told them the dream, and they're all like, oh, don't know. Don't know what this is. So they can't. Even though he's made it easier for them than the last time, they can't interpret the dream. But at last, Daniel came before me. His name is Belteshazzar, according to the name of my God. So he's still not worshiping the Lord God at this point. In him is the spirit of the holy God. And I told the dream before him, saying, Belteshazzar, chief of the magicians, because I know that the spirit of the holy God is in you and no secret troubles you, explain to me the vision of my dream that I have seen and its interpretation. These were the visions of my head while on my bed. I was looking and behold a tree in the midst of the earth, and its height was great. The tree grew and became strong. Its height reached to the heavens, and it could be seen to the ends of all the earth. Its leaves were lovely, its fruit abundant, and in it was food for all. The beasts of the field found shade under it. The birds of the heavens dwelt in its branches, and all flesh was fed from it. So while the first part of his dream, it's like, ooh, this is really trippy. This is really nice. He's enjoying this. But then it turns into a nightmare, because I saw in the vision of my head while on my bed, there was a watcher, a holy one, coming down from heaven. He cried aloud and said thus, chop down the tree, cut off its branches, strip off its leaves, scatter its fruit, let the beasts get out from under it and the birds from its branches. Nevertheless, leave the stump and the roots in the earth, bound with a band of iron and bronze, in the tender grass of the field. Let it be wet with the dew of heaven, and let him graze with the beasts on the grass of the earth. So it turns into a person there. Let his heart be changed from that of a man. Let him be given the heart of a beast, and let seven times pass over him. So it says this is a decision, verse 17, by the decree of the watchers. And the sentence by the word of the holy ones, in order that the living may know the Most High rules in the kingdom of men, gives it to whomever he will, and sets it over the lowest of men. This dream I, King Nebuchadnezzar, have seen. Now you, Belteshazzar, declare its interpretation, since all the wise men of my kingdom are not able to make known to me the interpretation, but you're able, for the spirit of the holy God is in you. Now, notice that as he's telling the story, he kind of is telling his dream, and then he jumps a little bit into the interpretation of what happened to him in telling of the story, but then it gets back to the story of how he asked Daniel to tell him the dream. Declare its interpretation, since all the wise men of my kingdom are not able to make known to me the interpretation, but you are able, for the spirit of the holy God is in you. So notice that verse 17, it says, this decision is by the decree of the watchers. Ooh, who are the watchers? And who are they watching? Ooh, it's kind of like a little insight here. We can't see or touch or feel with our senses in a real sense. But these watches, I believe, belong in the spirit world. Probably here, because the holy ones come down from heaven, would be, of course, angels. And it seems like they have a vote. They're watching him. Well, man, look at him. They gave him that dream of what was going to happen. And miraculously, Daniel interpreted it. And he goes ahead and builds a whole statue of gold. We're watching him. So eventually they give him these opportunities and they watch him and they go, let's cut the guy down. He kind of have a vote, it seems. This is by decree of the watchers. I think all too often we're just not aware of, or we don't consider enough, the spirit world and the spiritual battles that go on all around us. That there is another dimension
that we're

0: often oblivious to. And sometimes we get a little sense of it. And if you are, of course, the kind of person that is gifted with that discerning of spirits, you know, you can kind of tell that, hey, there's something going on here that's of another dimension, it's of another realm. And yet too often, we're not aware of that. We're not aware of the battle that we're in. Now, I know there are some people that are sort of given to depression as a sickness or whatever. It's something that people don't totally understand. But then there are others who have any kind of illness or disease or whatever. Usually a regular kind of a dude. But then for no reason whatsoever, you have this heaviness come on you. Where did that come from? Some sort of emotional depression or even despair and hopelessness comes upon you. And it's not really in the physical realm, although you might begin to feel physically out of sorts. And it's not really anything that you've eaten or that you've, you know, got wrong with you, not like got the flu or something. It's just like something's not right here. And even in homes, I don't know if you've had this experience, but you're in your home and the kids are there, your wife or whatever, and things start getting a little chaotic for no real reason, especially if you're trying to read the word. Or for me, it was like trying to prepare a message or something. What's going on? And it's just sometimes the forces of the enemy's attacks, and we're not aware of the fact that we are surrounded by these spiritual entities that are all around our lives. But then we have to understand that we are more than conquerors in Christ. Just have to be aware of it. And in this sense, you know, these are obviously the Lord's angels. They're not fallen angels here. These are the watchers. And it seems they made a decree. And the reason they made this decree, and this came upon him, it says, and gives us the explanation in that verse 17, that the living may know. And so the living, including Nebuchadnezzar, may know who is God, who reigns, who sets up kingdoms and puts down kingdoms. So verse 19, then Daniel, whose name was Belteshazzar, was astonished for a time, and his thoughts troubled him. Daniel, by this time, he's built a relationship with Nebuchadnezzar. And it's like he's seen the dream. He's seen into the spirit realm, and he understands what's about to happen to Nebuchadnezzar, and it troubles him. He's not afraid. Obviously, Daniel's not the kind of guy that would be afraid to say it like it is, tell him what's going on. But I think he's just like sensitive to Nebuchadnezzar, and he's thinking, I don't know about this. And so he's troubled. So Nebuchadnezzar says, Belteshazzar, do not let the dream or its interpretation trouble you. Belteshazzar answered and said, my lord, may the dream concern those who hate you, and its interpretation concern your enemies. And so he's troubled by it, but Nebuchadnezzar wants to know. He knows it's ominous kind of thing. He knows that it's pretty heavy, but he wants to know at least. He's at this point in his life where he does want to know what's going on. And he probably knows by this time it has something to do with God, with spiritual things, because it's only Daniel who can tell him the interpretation. So it's like, well, give it to me, whatever it is. I want to know. And that's good. You know, there are some people won't. They don't want to hear the word. They don't want to hear what God has to say. They don't want in any way to listen to it. And they want to sort of run away from God or hide. You can't hide from him, as we were saying this last weekend. So he's saying, give it to me no matter how it is. That's the best attitude to have. And he says, so he said, the tree that you saw, which grew and became strong, whose height reached to the heavens and could be seen by all the earth, whose leaves were lovely and its fruit abundant, in which was found was food for all, under which the beasts of the field dwelt, and in those branches the birds of the heaven had their home. It is you, O king, who have grown and become strong. For your greatness has grown and reaches to the heavens, and your dominion to the ends of the earth. So Nebuchadnezzar quite likely or probably was the greatest monarch who ever lived. And this vision sort of speaks of that, of his greatness. You go back and read the dream of what he saw. It's a pretty awesome vision. And inasmuch as the king saw a watcher, a holy one coming down from heaven and saying, chop down the tree and destroy it, but leave that stump and its roots in the earth, bound with a band of iron and bronze in the tender grass of the field. Let it be wet with the dew of the heaven. Let him graze with the beasts of the field till the seven times pass over him. This is the interpretation, O king. And this is the decree of the Most High, which has come upon my Lord, the king. So these watches are operating under the decree of the Lord, of the Most High. They shall drive you from men. Your dwelling shall be with the beasts of the field, and they shall make you eat grass like oxen. They shall wet you with the dew of heaven, and seven times shall pass over you, till you know that the Most High rules in the kingdom of men, and gives it to whomever he chooses. Inasmuch as they gave the command to leave the stump and the roots of the tree, your kingdom shall be assured to you after you come to know that heaven rules. I love that. After you come to know that heaven rules. And so he's talking here now about these spiritual forces, and this is going to take place is really a spiritual thing. And the purpose of it all is to show who rules. You see, men and kings and kingdoms and presidents and leaders think they're the one in charge and they rule. You got this guy up in North Korea, he thinks he's in charge of stuff, or he's going to, you know, push a button and blow us all up or something if he could. Like, who's going to be able to stop a crazy person like that? But it's comforting for me to know that God rules. He allows these things in this world. We are living in a fallen world. And you say, why is it in all this wickedness? Well, because men don't want God to reign over them. And yet, according to what we're reading here, you know, he raises up and puts down. And he'll let people like Nebuchadnezzar go ahead and go their way until they really cry out for the Lord. Even, you know, when you see the hatred that Russia and others say have against Israel. Well, in Ezekiel chapter 38, it talks about the Lord putting hooks in the jaw of Russia and how they want to attack or annihilate Israel with others. And they will come to attack, but when God is ready. And Ezekiel 38 tells us all about that, because God's ruling. So Nebuchadnezzar is speaking of his madness. He's to go mad, and it's to last for 7 years, where he eats the grass of the field. His hair is matted like feathers. His nails are like claws. It's like a horror movie or something, until he knows that the God of heaven rules. And Nebuchadnezzar, you think you're the king of the whole world. Well, you're really a puppet. You can't go any further than God allows. So for 7 years, go eat grass. Basically it. Therefore, O king, and this is Daniel again, his compassion. I think, again, he's built that connection with Nebuchadnezzar. And there's this compassion here. He's not like going, you know, yeah, great, God's going to get you, man, because you brought us all captive and God's going to get you for it. No, he says, therefore, O king, let my advice be acceptable to you. Break off your sins by being righteous in your iniquities, by showing mercy to the poor. Perhaps there may be a lengthening of your prosperity. So Daniel counsels him, get right with God. So one would think by that, and again, this is where our minds, you know, go into overload, that is it inevitable that that would happen to him if Daniel's giving him this warning? Is it just to put it off for a season, which is actually what happens, or could he have avoided it all? Again, I don't have the answer to those things. All this came upon King Nebuchadnezzar. It all happened at the end of 12 months. So he had a year. He's walking about the royal palaces of Babylon. And it seems like he does well for a year. Maybe he goes, oh, yeah, well, all right, man. And he listens to Daniel. And he says, he kind of seems all right for a while, but he's doing it in his own strength. He's not converted. And he's still full of pride. And after a while, maybe he rationalizes the dream. Maybe he's not scared of it anymore. Years gone by and, you know, things have happened and nothing terrible's happened to him. A year's gone by and, you know, he's like just his old self now. Everything's cool. Everything's all right, you know. Maybe that dream was something I ate. I don't know. I don't think they had pizza in those days, but maybe it was just something I ate. Perhaps he rationalized it, I don't know, but a year had gone by, and then the king spoke and saying, is this not the great Babylon that I have built for a royal dwelling by my mighty power and for the honor of my majesty. Big mistake.
1: 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We love Jesus and believe he's the only answer to this hurting, fractured world. Thanks again for joining us. 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
1: Sometimes we can come to prayer and we limit our prayers because we forget who it is that we're praying to. We don't pray crazy prayers, impossible prayers. Oh, that's impossible. For who? For us, but not for God. To pray in faith, to believe who we're praying to. Listen, when we talk of difficulty, and difficulty is part of an equation, difficulty has to always be measured by the agent doing the work. And if God is the agent doing the work, then talk of difficulty is completely absurd. Because nothing is impossible for God.
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1: Today on Straight Up with Pastor Mark Ramirez of Calvary Chapel, Fredericksburg, in Fredericksburg, Virginia.

0: I believe Manasseh was, as I said, raised by godly parents. And I believe also that they spoke to him about the Lord and the scriptures. But he allowed the world to affect him. He allowed the world to affect him to do evil and not good. He looked more at the world than at God. Their prescription for life. And this is what he did.
1: Athletes, military, law enforcement, they all go through intense training, but somehow not all achieve the same level of success. There are still athletes who make sloppy mistakes, military who go AWOL, and law enforcement who fail to uphold the law. In today's message, Pastor Mark tells you that even if you had the best set of godly parents in the world, it's still up to you to fear God and serve Him. No matter what your upbringing was like, it's your choice whether you'll live for God or for your own flesh. Well, let's join Pastor Mark in the book of 2 Kings, chapter 21, as he begins his message, Manasseh, the Prodigal King.
0: We come to 2 Kings, chapter 21, and a message that I've entitled Manasseh, the Prodigal King. Let's pray. Let's ask God to bless our study. I know we're honoring Him by reading His Word and expounding upon it, but we allow the Holy Spirit to give us the sense and the application so that we leave here different in the way we came. And I pray that God will speak to you tonight. So, Father, thank You for the opportunity of opening Your Word, Lord. As we honor You, speak to us as we always ask, God. May You speak to us all through these verses, and we thank You in Jesus' precious name. Amen. Well, as we have been going through the first and second Kings books, we become aware that there were good kings and bad kings. I always ask that, I always say that, but it's true. Kings that either followed the Lord or kings that did not. And our last three chapters, if you were here with us, we studied the life of King Hezekiah. And what a breath of fresh air when we got to his life. Because the scriptures tell us that he did what was right in the sight of the Lord. And it's interesting to say that according to all that his father, well, not his blood father, because he was one of the most evil kings, although we're going to be introduced to even an eviler. I don't know if that's a word, but I make up my own words up here. One. But he did according to all that his father David had done. And when we were in that, I brought us back to David's life and how David was a man after what? God's own heart. And this is what Hezekiah was. And so this generational sins, and we get questions like that in the Q&A, and it's fine. Keep asking them. But we see that it's not true. Because here Hezekiah, he decided to do what was right, not what was wrong, not what was evil. He was a good king. He wasn't a perfect king. But he was a man who loved and served God and led his home and nation in doing the same. That's important for us to remember that as we get into this chapter. Hezekiah tore down the idols that his father and the kings of Israel built before him. He stopped all the ungodly worship that his father instituted for Judah to practice, including destroying the brazen serpent. Remember that? That brazen serpent that Moses had made under God's instructions in Numbers 21. And why did he do that? Because we found out that the people somehow obtained it, hid it, and they were worshiping it. They were worshiping the brazen serpent. Imagine that. You know, nothing's new under the sun, is there? It still happens today. The people are worshiping idols, relics, things like that. They're putting their faith in wood or metal or objects, and it's very sad. But chapter 20, we read that Hezekiah became sick. And Isaiah, who was the contemporary prophet of that time, he came to him and told him, "Set your house in order, for you shall die and not live." You know, how would you like to hear those words? Even though we know it's appointed for every man to die, every one of us, you hear those, you know. But Hezekiah, he went before the Lord, didn't he? And he wept. He wept and he prayed to God to extend his life. And God showed mercy to him, didn't he? And God extended his life for 15 years. And it was during those last 15 years of Hezekiah's life that they had a son, him and his wife. by the name of Manasseh. And Manasseh would be his successor. Manasseh would be the one who would succeed him as the king of Judah. And this is where we pick up our study in studying the life of Manasseh. I was thinking about the author Dickens, and we all know that he wrote the book A Tale of Two Cities, and most of us only got through the first line of that book. I don't know if anybody really ever really took to read that book. It's one of those, right? But it has that famous line, it was the best of times and it the worst of times. So we saw the best of times for Judah, the southern kingdom. We studied that through the life of Hezekiah. But now we come to what we can call the worst of times for Judah with the rule of Manasseh as king. So let's read verses 1 and 2 of chapter 21. And Manasseh was 12 years old. Just stop right there. I'm pretty sure he had some advisors with him. He had some elders. He had a priest assigned to him, of course, as most kings would. And they were helping him walk through this appointment. I'm not sure at 12 years old if he could make any great decisions. But he was 12 years old when he became king, which tells us that Hezekiah was 3 years into his extended life when he was born. And it says he reigned 55 years in Jerusalem. He was the longest running king. The longest running king. 55 years, imagine, in Jerusalem. And his mother's name was Hephzibah. And in verse 2, the sad part here is, and he did evil in the sight of the Lord, according to the abominations of the nations whom the Lord had cast out before the children of Israel. So here we see that he knew the history of Israel, the history of Canaan, the history of the land, but he knew the worst of the history, but he also knew the goodness of God. He, as I said, Hezekiah raised not only the nation back to a worshipful, country and people, he raised his family the same way. He raised his son the same way. But here we see that Manasseh chose to go the opposite way. To go the opposite way. That's why I call him the prodigal. He is the prodigal king. His name Manasseh, which is interesting, if you're taking notes, it means causing to forget or forgetful. And as we will see, it is an appropriate name for such a person that he was. And I'm sure as his parents named him, it wasn't for him to forget God, because that's what he would do. But maybe just, we really don't know the purpose of him being named this way, but we see it being played out as an appropriate name in the life that he lives. Now, what's interesting, that God has always wanted the nation of Israel to remember, to remember, to remember. And why would that be? Because we what? We forget. We forget either unconsciously or we forget purposely. We don't want to remember. We want to indulge in things that may not be pleasing to God. And I was just thinking about the name Deuteronomy actually means the second law. And it was the second giving of the Mosaic law. The first being at Mount Sinai. But that generation had died off. And once the last one of that generation, of that first generation that came out of Egypt died, God wanted Moses to bring the reminder of the law to their ears, to this next generation's ears, to Israel, so that they would not forget the instructions and the warnings for the generations to come, that they would pass this on. I mean, it's continually repeating instructions that he gave to the first generation. And now he's telling them, he's telling Moses in that book of Deuteronomy to rewrite what you wrote back in the other writings, in the other scriptures, so that we can have this remembrance of the laws. And the reason for the law behind all that was to make the people more blessed, to give them information how to walk with God and how to serve the Lord, how to worship. You know the law. You've read through the first five books. Some of you are in Genesis now, and you're building up to the Exodus and things like that. But it repeatedly instructs the people to beware and not forget. Beware and not forget. Beware and not forget. A constant warning. a constant warning that when it's kept, there will be a blessing for it. And so God is always wanting us to remember him. Jesus says, remember me this way until we come together in my kingdom and partake of the supper. I want you to remember me with the bread and the wine, right? And we do that. We practice that here at church, and we should be doing that. And you know, you can do that anytime in your home. Husbands, you know, grab your kids together, grab your family, have communion, explain it, teach it. He always wants us to be aware and not to forget, to remember. And in doing so, we remember God's word. We devote ourselves to his word. And so here we see that Manasseh would be forgetting what he knew to be true. That word also means setting aside. Not totally forgetting, but he knows what is to be true, but he's choosing to set aside what he knows is right for evil disobedience in the sight of the Lord. Forgetting the Torah, forgetting the first five books of Moses, which, by the way, I always remind you that every king had to have the scriptures. Every king had to have the first five books of Moses at their, at their disposal so they can take it, read it, always have an assigned priest with them, someone who would be there for the spiritual aspect of their leading. But I'm sure he just got rid of that guy, fired that dude, and he didn't no longer reading the scriptures. And I'm sure his father, Hezekiah, read those scriptures and shared them with his family as well. So he just forgot. He chose to forget, to set aside the holiness of God. And so the boy king grew up to be the longest reigning and the most wicked king Judah ever had. Why? Because that one day, whenever that day was, as the king, he turned his back on the word of God. And he turned his back on God himself. And he would become that wicked king. We see here, as we read, that his mother's name was Hephzibah, and that her name means, my delight is in her. And here we see that Manasseh, he did evil in the sight of the Lord, bringing in the abominations of other nations, bringing again, reliving the history of this abominable people that God said needed to be pushed out of the land, destroyed. He brings this up, and here is this mom. There's always that mom, isn't there? There's always the parent, the heartbreak, the pain that children sometimes put us through. And here is this wonderful woman. My delight is in her. Here we see that no doubt she's probably suffering for their children's bad decisions. And this couldn't be even, I mean, I can just imagine this woman, this mother of this son who was born through the blessing of her husband being able to live those extra 15 years, just having a broken heart. I believe Manasseh was, as I said, raised by godly parents. And I believe also that they spoke to him about the Lord and the scriptures. But he allowed the world to affect him. He allowed the world to affect him to do evil and not good. He looked more at the world than at God. Their prescription for life. And this is what he did. He decided to walk not after his father Hezekiah, nor after King David. But it says they're after the nations that God judged in the past. Is he forgetting that? Is he forgetting that the nations that God judged? I mean, you know, you think about it, and he's not in his right mind. What is he going after the world? Why is he listening to the world? He's going after the way his grandfather ruled. He's going after the nations. He's going after the evilness, even furthering out in the reign of Ahab, who was a very wicked king. So, interesting grounding there in this study. Look at verse 3. And in verse 3 it says, for he, speaking of Manasseh, rebuilt the high places which Hezekiah his father had destroyed. He raised up the altars for Baal, and he made a wooden image as Ahab, king of Israel, had done, and he worshiped all the hosts of heaven. Wow. I mean, we could just stop right there. This is detailing all the wickedness and the works that he was involved in as he began to reign, as he was able to make decision. Manasseh undoes all the good Hezekiah had done. How sad. How sad for that. Baal worship was celebrated, as you know, by the grossest and reckless activities of idolatry. You can read those for yourself. It says he worshiped all the host of heaven and served them. What is the host of heaven? The host of heaven is, you could say, all of astrology and the zodiac and the horoscope, or I call it the horoscope. I hope nobody's here reading the horoscope. I hope you're not just looking at the newspaper. Well, let me just... No, man, don't dabble in that stuff. It's a horror to do that. Because you didn't start. You just start to look, and after a while, you're digging into it deeply. A Christian should not be involved in those things. They served and perverted the creation over the Creator. They looked up, they saw the creation, and then they began to name the stars and getting into the zodiac and the astrology. We're not talking about astronomy. We're talking about astrology here. And he built the altars. And notice it says he built altars in verse 4 in the house of the Lord. In the house of the Lord. You know, you can do some bad things, but don't mess with God's house. And don't mess with God's people. But, I mean, this guy is just, he's unbridled. He's out of control. He's just ruling as a regular pagan would rule. He put these pagan altars in a temple there. He says there in verse 4 that building the altars in the house of the Lord, of which the Lord had said, in Jerusalem, I will put my name. Imagine that. I will put my name there. I chose Jerusalem. I chose this tribe to be the priests. It is there where my glory would be. And he just went ahead and started building these altars. Verse 5, it says, and he built altars for all the host of heaven and the two courts of the house of the Lord. Now, the temple of Solomon had two courts, an inner and an outer. The outer court was for the people to worship, to come and worship the Lord. And the inner court, of course, was for the priests, the Levites, to offer sacrifices for the people unto the Lord, for them to worship as well, to worship in duty, to worship in service unto the Lord. And here Manasseh took it and perverted it and ruined it with grotesque idols, replacing the holiness of the temple for a blasphemous place for people to come and blaspheme the name of the Lord. Verse 6, notice this, he says, also he made his son pass through the what? The fire. Practice soothsaying. Used witchcraft. Consulted spiritists and mediums. Imagine that. He did much evil in the sight of the Lord to provoke him to anger. He was really going after God, wasn't he? He was really putting his finger in the face of God. He wanted to provoke God. That's a dangerous place to be, friend. It's a dangerous, reckless place to be. It says he made his son, again, 2 Chronicles 32 says, sons, plural, pass through the fire. Manasseh sacrificed his own sons to the Canaanite god, who was worshipped, as we've told you before, by burning babies alive in the red hot arms of a statue of Molech in the valley of Hinnom. Was there where they would bang the drum so it would drown out the cries of the babies, the weeping of the babies being burned alive. And so it would drown out the conscience of the one offering these children. How far can man go? Of course, we know nothing has changed today. We're a little bit more sophisticated in it, more clinical, more medical, but nothing has changed. I know I always say this, but it's true. Sin takes you further than you want it to go and keeps you longer than you want to stay. Look how deep this man is in sin. Look how deep now the nation is. All back, tore down everything Hezekiah rebuilt or tore down himself and rebuilt it. All the evilness, all the pagan altars, the high places, turned the temple into just a blasphemous place. People just shaking their head, going by the temple, just shaking their head, or they're over there engaging in the grotesque worship of these idols. It says he practiced soothsaying, used witchcraft, which I was reading it involved different types of drugs, peyote, and the different types of these stimulants that they would take because their conscience, they still had a conscience. So they have to sear their conscience. And how do they sear it? They sear it through drugs. They sear it through, you know, witchcraft. And consulted spiritists and mediums. Oh, Satan is alive and well in these courts, in these altars. Demonic beings, satanic activities all involved because he's opened it up. This king has opened it up. Manasseh has opened it up. What's interesting is he really wanted to put his finger in the face of God and provoking him. And what's when you begin to read the scriptures, what Manasseh did was the exact opposite of what God, through the pen of Moses, commanded him not to be done. Again, where? In Deuteronomy, in the second law. Turn to Deuteronomy 18. Go left in your Bible. Deuteronomy 18. And this is just a great Bible study. Just building you up. There's a great finish at the end. You'll be surprised. Deuteronomy 18:10. Look at there. There should not be found among you anyone who makes his son or his daughter pass through what? The fire. Or one who practices witchcraft or soothsayer. Or one who interprets omens or sorcerer. You don't think Manasseh knew the scriptures? He knew the scriptures. He's doing the exact opposite of what God said not to do. Look at verse 11. Or one who conjures spells or medium or spiritist or one who calls up the dead. For all who do these things are an abomination to the Lord. And because of these abominations, the Lord your God drives them out before you. You shall be blameless before the Lord your God. He's not blameless. He's engaging in these things. He's putting his finger in God's face, if I can say. You know people like that. You know, challenging God and provoking him, you know. And this is exactly what Manasseh is doing. Again, look at the latter portion there. Back to 2 Kings 21. It says, he did much evil in the sight of the Lord to provoke him to anger. Manasseh accomplished his goal. To anger God unto wrath. And now, here we see, he continues in verse 7. He says, he even set a carved image of Asherah that he had made in the house of which the Lord had said to David and Solomon, his son, in this house and in Jerusalem, which I have chosen out of all the tribes of Israel, I will put my name forever. Imagine that.
1: You've just been listening to Pastor Mark Ramirez leading us in a teaching on the book of 2 Kings here on Straight Up. This program is a production of Calvary Chapel, Fredericksburg, here in Fredericksburg, Virginia. We study through the Bible chapter by chapter and verse by verse so that we can learn exactly what God has to say to us in every word. The book of 2 Kings may be bleak because we don't get to see a happy ending of the people of Israel returning to the Lord. However, we see many examples of kings who recognized the mistakes of their predecessors and turned the nation's face back toward God. When we look at this world today, we see plenty of chaos and destruction all around us, and thousands of political leaders who want nothing to do with God's word. However, we know that our God is a merciful God, and if the world's leaders recognize the error of their ways and turn back to the Lord, He will bless this world once again. 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
2: The Bible says it is a sin. It's not an identity. It's not an identity. It is a sinful desire that resulted from the fall. It's not part of God's original design for man. It is the result of the fall, like all other sins, like all the other sins that are listed here in verses 9 and 10. And people have a desire for these other things.
3: Some things that are not beneficial to you might seem attractive. It could be small things like staying up late and binge watching a show or eating half a carrot cake in one sitting. There are other things that are bigger, like lying to someone to get ahead at work or saying a hurtful thing because you were hurt. These things might feel good in the moment, but in the end, they just cause you suffering. Today, Pastor Dan shares that sin is nothing to mess around with. If you sit in it long enough, it also becomes your identity. Now, here's Pastor Dan in the book of 1 Corinthians chapter 6 for today's edition of Ring of Truth.

Jesus said, people will know that we are his disciples by our what? Our love. Our love for one another. But by bringing their disputes into the courts and suing one another before unbelievers, they were showing unbelievers division and conflict. Not love. Those unbelievers, those judges, would looked at the two Christians and thought, well, they're just like everybody else. They're no different than the other people that come in here with their frivolous lawsuits. Those lawsuits sent a message to the world that the Christians don't live out the love and the unity that they preach. That they're just like the world. You know, in John chapter 17, verse 21, Jesus prays the night of his arrest, the day before he goes to the cross. And one of the things that he prayed for was unity in the church, so that our unity in the church would be a witness to the world. And the unity in the body of Christ would be attractive to the world. But here they're going into church, or they're going into courts, and they're suing one another. You know, over in just a couple verses for you. Matthew chapter 5, verse 14, you know these verses. You are the light of the world. And when Jesus says that, it's emphatic in the Greek, it means you are the only light of the world. Christians are the only light that God has in this world. It doesn't say you are a light, you are the light. A city that is set on a hill cannot be hidden, nor do they light a lamp and put it under a basket, but on a lampstand, and it gives light to all who are in the house. Let your light so shine before men that they may see your good works and glorify your Father in heaven. We're to let our light shine so that people can see, non-believers can see our good works, and it's attractive to them. Over in 2 Corinthians chapter 3, verse 2, listen to what he says. You are our epistle, written in our hearts, known and read by all men. He says to the believers there in Corinth, you are an epistle, a letter, just like we're studying the epistle of 1 Corinthians. He's saying your life is an epistle that all men read, especially the non-believers. And so what do people read when they read our lives? For the Corinthians, when people look at the church in Corinth and they see them suing one

one another in the courts, well, the Corinthians have been a bad witness before the world. They've dishonored the testimony of Christ. That's why Paul says, you've already lost. You've utterly failed because you're bringing your case before non-believers. Not only that, suing one another in the courts was also a big loss for the Corinthians because they ignored many of the commandments in the Bible that tell us to forgive one another. Right? Again, just the verse for you, Colossians chapter 3, verse 13. We're commanded there to bear with one another and forgive one another if anyone has a complaint against another. Even as Christ forgave you, so you also must do. And so we're commanded to bear with one another and to forgive one another. Even if we have a complaint against someone, they've done us wrong, we should forgive them because Jesus Christ forgave us. So taking a fellow believer to court shows an unwillingness to forgive. And it shows a disregard for the word of God. Again, this is why Paul says, you've completely failed. Just by going to court, you've failed. Now, look at verse 7 again. Verse 7. Now, therefore, it is already an utter failure for you that you go to law against one another. Why do you not rather accept wrong? Why do you not rather let yourselves be cheated? Now, that's a hard verse, isn't it? Paul says, you would be better to accept the wrong. You would do better to just let the other person cheat you out of the money than to be a bad witness for Christ before the world and before non-believers. It's better to let the other Christian just get away with it than to bring reproach on the name of Jesus Christ and give non-believers a reason to blaspheme the name of Jesus Christ. You know, Jesus' name and Jesus' reputation are more important than winning or getting the money that's owed to you or whatever it may be. So Paul says, you know, it would be better just to be wrong, just to let yourself be cheated for the sake of Jesus Christ, to protect his reputation. Now, you know what you call this? You call this turning the other cheek. That's a phrase that we know, right? We know that Sermon on the Mount, Jesus said, if someone slaps you on the right cheek, turn the other to him also. But have you ever really thought about what that is telling us to do, what Jesus is saying there? Someone has slapped you once, give him a chance to slap you a second time. That's what it's saying. Letting yourself be cheated, instead of taking that person to court to get your money, that's the second slap. All right, they already ripped me off. I could take them to court and get my money back, but I don't want to be a bad witness before the world. I don't want to bring any kind of stain on the name of Jesus Christ before non-believers, so I'm just going to let them get away with it. That's the second slap. Look, verse 8. And he's addressing those who are suing others here, and he says, no, you yourselves do wrong and cheat by taking the other person to court. And you do these things to your brethren. Those suing their fellow Christians are just as guilty of doing wrong and cheating as those they are suing. Right? So again, if you're reading, you know, you're the Corinthian, you're the one who's taking the other person to court because you've been wrong, you've been cheated. And now Paul says, no, you're doing wrong and you're cheating also. I'm the victim here. I'm the one who got ripped off. What are you talking about? I'm doing wrong. He cheated me. I didn't cheat anybody. You're cheating Jesus Christ of his testimony in the world. Then he says, do you not know that the unrighteous will not inherit the kingdom of God? Now, the word unrighteous, it points us back up to verse 1. The unrighteous judges. Paul is saying the unrighteous judges that you are going to seeking justice, they will not even inherit the kingdom of God. You're bringing kingdom of God matters before people who are not part of the kingdom of God.

0: kingdom of God. Now, this list of sins here in verses 9 and 10, it's not meant to be a comprehensive list, but it's a list that represents the type of sins that characterize the life of a non-believer. The non-believer, the unsaved person, lives a life of habitual sins like these sins that are listed here. A person who is saved, born again by the Spirit, they still sin. They're not sinless, but they sin less. A person who is saved and born again still sins, but they no longer continue to live in habitual sin. This is one of the ways a person knows that they are born again and that they're a believer. They no longer live in habitual sin, or they no longer practice sin regularly. Again, they sin, they fall short, but they no longer practice sin. Their life is no longer characterized or dominated by sin. If you're taking notes, you could jot down 1 John chapter 3, verse 9. There it says, "No one born of God makes a practice of sinning." No one born of God makes a practice of sinning. When a person practices sin, it's a lifestyle. It's ongoing. It's habitual. That shows they're not born of God. They may say that they're a Christian, but if they are living a lifestyle of sin and practicing sin, like the sins that are listed here, again, this is not a comprehensive list, but if someone is living a lifestyle of sin and habitual sin and practicing sin like these sins that are listed here, that shows they're not born of God.
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0: The person who is born of God does not practice sin continually. They don't live a lifestyle of sin. The unrighteous judges practice the kind of sins that are listed here in verse 9. They're slaves to their sin, and they will not inherit the kingdom of God. And again, you're going to people that are not part of the kingdom of God and asking them to judge a matter that is within the kingdom of God. And so he gives this list. Fornicators. What is fornication? Fornicators are unmarried people who practice sexual immorality. So it usually refers to someone before marriage who is engaged in sexual immorality, practicing it. Idolaters. Someone who worships a person or thing in place of God. Adulterers, a married person who practices sexual immorality, so outside of the marriage. Homosexuals and sodomites are both listed in the New King James Version. And the Greek language here is very precise. The word translated homosexual, it refers to the person who takes the passive or feminine role in a same-sex relationship. The old King James Version translates this word, the effeminate. And so in a homosexual relationship, it's referring to the person who takes the passive or the feminine role in the relationship. The word sodomites, it refers to the one who takes the more dominant or masculine role in a same-sex relationship. And so these two Greek words that are used here refers to both participants in a same-sex relationship. Now, Paul wrote this in a culture that was much more accepting to sexual immorality, much more accepting of homosexuality than our culture is today. For example, from the birth of

0: Jesus Christ to the end of the New Testament, there were a total of 12 Roman emperors. At least 6 of the 12 emperors were known to engage in same-sex relationships. So at least half of the Roman emperors during the New Testament time were openly involved in same-sex relationships. Paul wrote 1 Corinthians when Nero was emperor over Rome. Nero publicly married 2 men in different wedding ceremonies. In one of the weddings, Nero played the bride and dressed as the bride. In the other, Nero married a boy, which was also accepted in that culture. And so that's the culture, that's the context in which Paul writes verses 9 and 10. He's writing in a culture where these things were widely practiced. They were not viewed as sin by the culture. They were not viewed as wrong by the culture. And Paul, and for many of these things that are listed here. And Paul says those who practice these things will not inherit the kingdom of God. In fact, he says it twice. He says it once in verse 9, the unrighteous will not inherit the kingdom of God. And then at the end in verse 10, that they will not inherit the kingdom of God. He's very clear here. He goes on with this list in verse 10. Thieves, that would be someone who steals. Covetous, that's someone who wants what someone else has. Drunkards, those who get drunk regularly. They have a practice of getting drunk. Revilers, those are people who attack others with their words. Again, we're not talking about, you know, a rare occasion where you lose your temper and you say something mean to somebody else. We're talking about someone that this is just how they are all the time, attacking others with their words. Extortioners, those would be people who cheat other people or defraud other people. And again, he says these are just a sampling of the type of sin that a person who is not saved regularly engages in and regularly practices, which is evidence that they are not saved. Now, it's interesting, to me at least, that there are many different types of sins listed here, aren't there? In fact, there's 10. I counted them. There's 10 different categories of sins listed here that characterize an unsaved person and their life. Now, I occasionally get emails from people, especially when our sermons broadcast on the radio, and I'll get an email from someone who didn't like the sermon or was offended by the sermon. Now, when this broadcasts on the radio, probably a year from now, of the 10 groups of people that are listed here in verses 9 and 10, which one do you think is most likely to send me an email saying that they're offended by what I had to say? Do you think I'm going to get an email from a covetous person or an extortioner? I might get an email from an extortioner trying to extort me, I guess. But do you think an extortioner will email and say, how dare you say that because I'm a practicing extortioner that I won't go to heaven? Why would God make me an extortioner and then condemn me for being an extortioner? So who do you think I'll get an email from? Probably the homosexuals. Those who practice homosexuality. And I will not get an email from anybody else who's practicing the other sins that are on this list. Now, why is that? I'll tell you why. Because our culture has recast homosexuality as an identity and not a sin. The other things on this list, the other 9 on the list, are still considered sins for the most part and not identities. Same-sex desire has been made an identity in our culture, an orientation. But the Bible says it is a sin. It's not an identity. It's not an identity. It is a sinful desire that resulted from the fall. It's not part of God's original design for man. It is the result of the fall, like all other sin, like all the other sins that are listed here in verses 9 and 10. And people have a desire for these other things, right? People have a desire to steal or to covet or to get drunk or to fornicate or to commit adultery. That's all part of the sin nature that we have because of the fall. And this is why Jesus Christ came to die on the cross. Jesus Christ came to die for our sins, to provide forgiveness and freedom from our sins, so that we no longer have to be dominated by our sinful desires and ruled by our sinful desires. He came to set us free from the dominion of sin over our lives. So look at verse 11. He says, and such were, past tense, some of you. You used to practice these things. You used to live this way. You used to be dominated by these types of sins and others that aren't on the list. But not anymore. Such were some of you, but you were washed. You were sanctified. You were justified in the name of the Lord Jesus and by the Spirit of our God. I love verse 11. We have a new life in Jesus Christ. We were washed of our sins. All of our sins were washed away by the blood of Jesus Christ. And we were sanctified. We were set apart from our old life of practicing sin. Our old life of being dominated by our sin and ruled by our sin. And we were set apart to God. And we were justified. Where before we were condemned by our sin. Now through Jesus Christ, we are justified. We've been declared righteous and accepted by God because of what Jesus Christ did for us through his death and resurrection. That's the good news. We were all slaves to sin. It just looked different for every one of us. But probably all of us are nailed by at least one thing on this list here that describes who we used to be before Christ. But now in Christ, we are a new creation. And the old things have passed away and everything has been made new through him. That is the good news of what Jesus Christ has done for us. And Lord, we thank you for your word today. We thank you, Jesus, that you came and you died on the cross for us. We thank you that you were buried and that you rose again, Lord, to set us free from the power of sin and death. We thank you, Lord, that our life is no longer characterized by our sin. We thank you that our identity is not in our sinful habits and our sinful desires, but our identity is in Christ. And we thank you, Lord, for giving us new life, for setting us free. And we just praise you today in Jesus' name. Amen.
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1: It's time for Enduring Word. Grab your Bible as we study together with David Guzik, author of the Enduring Word Bible Commentary and a teaching pastor at Calvary Chapel, Santa Barbara.
2: I brought out my belongings by day as though going into captivity, and at evening I dug through the wall with my hand. I brought them out at twilight, and I bore them on my shoulder in their sight. Well, God asked Ezekiel to act out a prophetic message. The Lord did this with Ezekiel several times. The book of Ezekiel is filled with these things. And the idea was that the words and the actions of Ezekiel would communicate God's warning. And each time Ezekiel did this, he did as he was commanded.
1: God chose Ezekiel as his messenger to alert the Israelites. Have you ever wondered how God begins to work through you? It can't be just a coincidence, can it? There have to be some qualifications for that, don't you think? In today's message, Pastor David shares an important message. What truly matters is obeying God. While others might suggest a path, if you choose to follow God's commands instead, that's when you truly open the door for Him to use you for His amazing purpose. Now, here's Pastor David in Ezekiel chapter 12 as he begins his message, Judgment Postponed No More.
2: In our verse-by-verse study through the book of Ezekiel, we come now to Ezekiel chapter 12, which I were to give it a title, I would title it this, Judgment Postponed No More. We're going to see that phrase appear a couple of times in this chapter. Now, Ezekiel chapter 12 brings us into a new section of the book of Ezekiel. John B. Taylor wrote of Ezekiel chapters 12 through 24. He says this, quote, "The section could, in today's idiom, be entitled Objections to Judgment, as long as it is understood that the objections are raised only to be demolished." In other words, over the next many chapters, we're going to see objections to the judgment that Ezekiel has announced to come against Jerusalem and the kingdom of Judah. And Ezekiel will, under the inspiration of the Holy Spirit, answer those objections. And these are some of the objections that are answered in this extended section. People would object and say, hey, we've heard this all before, but it hasn't happened. What about that? Or they would say to Ezekiel, the people who say that we will be delivered, they're the ones who are right. Or somebody might say, well, God would never do this to his people, so we're okay. Ezekiel will answer these objections in this section that begins now in Ezekiel chapter 12 and lasts all the way through chapter 24. So now, with the first two verses, Ezekiel's speaking to the rebellious house of the Lord. And let's just remind ourselves, Ezekiel is a prophet in exile. He lives in Babylon, in the Babylonian captivity. He was taken in the second of three waves of captives and before the final destruction of Jerusalem. That's still waiting in the future as we come now to chapter 12. So verses 1 and 2 of Ezekiel 12. Now the word of the Lord came to me saying, Son of man, you dwell in the midst of a rebellious house, which has eyes to see, but does not see, and ears to hear, but does not hear, for they are a rebellious house. Now again, this begins another section of Ezekiel's prophetic work, mainly a series of announcements of judgment that will come against the kingdom of Judah. And as the reason for this judgment, just in a general sense, God says in verse 2, you dwell in the midst of a rebellious house. Ezekiel was among a rebellious people, those who had been carried into exile under the Babylonians. Ezekiel was also part of the larger community of Israel, including those who still lived in the yet-to-be-judged and yet-to-be-conquered kingdom of Judah. And if God sort of described their rebellion, he described it like this in verse 2, they have eyes to see, but they do not see. Now, this was part of the great tragedy for the children of Israel. Because they had the word of God, they had the institution of the priesthood, they had the sacrifices, they had the temple, but because they had the prophets of Yahweh among them, for all those reasons and more, they could have seen and heard, but they would not. And so now, Ezekiel, in his role as a prophet, is going to act out a lesson having to do with the judgment that will come upon the people of Judah. Starting now at verse 3, I'm going to read all the way through verse 6. Therefore, son of man, prepare your belongings for captivity, and go into captivity by day in their sight. You shall go from your place into captivity to another place in their sight. It may be that they will consider, though they are a rebellious house. By day you shall bring out your belongings in their sight, as though going into captivity, and at evening you shall go in their sight, like those who go into captivity. Dig through the wall in their sight, and carry your belongings out through it. In their sight you shall bear them on your shoulders, and carry them out at twilight. You shall cover your face so that you cannot see the ground, for I have made you a sign to the house of Israel. God commanded Ezekiel to act as if he were going into captivity or exile. Now, friends, make this clear. He was already an exile in Babylon, but God wanted him to act this out among the exiles to make a message from God clear. All those remaining in Judah and Jerusalem would go into captivity. And that's what he was supposed to act out. Now, it's important to remember that at this time, there were many false prophets in Judah, Jerusalem, and likely also among the community of exiled Jews in Babylon. And these false prophets promised that God would rescue his people from the Babylonians. You see, the Babylonians had invaded twice, and Ezekiel was taken in the second wave of that invasion, he and several hundred, if not thousands of others, as captives. But there still remained something of an independent Judean kingdom there centered in Jerusalem. Well, they believed that God would rescue them, that God would prevent them from being finally and completely conquered from the Babylonians. And there were many false prophets that sort of puffed them up in this false assurance. These false prophets spoke smooth words of certain deliverance. And the prophets Jeremiah and Ezekiel strongly warned these false prophets that this deliverance would not come, and that instead God had appointed them to be conquered. Charles Feinberg put it like this: Ezekiel was to play the part of an exile, reenacting a scene all the exiles had painfully experienced when led from their land. He dramatized the fate of the inhabitants of Jerusalem. And so they were supposed to carry off, by the way, this phrase is repeated three times in verse 3, 4, and 5, your belongings. Daniel Block notes in his commentary how this is a phrase that describes sort of a knapsack or a bag slung over the shoulder that the captives would carry with whatever meager possessions they were able to take with them. These bags that they would carry over the shoulder are depicted in Neo-Assyrian monumental reliefs. And so this was just the thing, that the bag of your stuff that you would take with you, the few small things or meager things that you were able to carry with you, bring your belongings with you. And so Ezekiel was to act this out. Interestingly, in verse 5, it says, by day you shall bring out. And then it also says, and at evening. Warren Wiersbe observed this. He said, part of his activity occurred in the daytime and part at twilight. And the curious but perplexed Jewish exiles watched his strange actions. Well, Ezekiel, what are you doing? You're already in exile. Why are you acting as if you're being taken in exile? Even God wanted him to do this in verse 5, dig through the wall in their sight. Ezekiel was asked to also act out as if a person was desperately escaping from a city under siege. Now, they could also end up as exiles, leaving with their face covered in shame, these particular ones who dug through the wall. That's why it says there in verse 6, cover your face so that you cannot see the ground. Digging through the wall would just sort of be a desperate act from somebody who was trying to escape, but they would not escape. They also would be carried away. So God gave Ezekiel this command. Now let's look at what happens here in verse 7. So I did as I was commanded. I brought out my belongings by day as though going into captivity, and at evening I dug through the wall with my hand. I brought them out at twilight, and I bore them on my shoulder in their sight. Well, God asked Ezekiel to act out a prophetic message. The Lord did this with Ezekiel several times. The book of Ezekiel is filled with these things. And the idea was that the words and the actions of Ezekiel would communicate God's warning. And each time Ezekiel did this, he did as he was commanded. I like something that the late Dr. J. Vernon McGee said about this in his commentary. He said, Ezekiel was a very brilliant man, but I think he also had a real sense of humor. I would have loved to have seen his face when he went through some of these mechanics. I think that he might have been somewhat of a ham actor and been greatly amused as he did these things. Well, that's an interesting thought to consider from Dr. J. Vernon McGee, that Ezekiel kind of played it up as he acted out these things. And he acted, as verse 7 says, as though going into captivity. Ezekiel became a living lesson to his fellow exiles in Babylon. And again, if Dr. McGee was right and he played it up a little bit, we can imagine Ezekiel, oh my, here I am being carried away from Jerusalem. I'm going into captivity, and here are my possessions with him. On and on. The message was clear to everybody among that exile community in Babylon, that exile community of Jewish people. Again, the message was clear to them. And perhaps the message would even be carried by letters, by other correspondence to those who remained in Judah. They would hear of Ezekiel's strange actions, and they would understand what those actions meant, that this prophet of the Lord said, you're going to go away in captivity. Now, starting at verse 8, we find Ezekiel delivering a message to the princes and the people of Jerusalem. So verses 8 through 14, we read this. And in the morning, the word of the Lord came to me, saying, Son of man, has not the house of Israel, the rebellious house, said to you, what are you doing? Say to them, thus says the Lord God, this burden concerns the prince in Jerusalem and all the house of Israel who are among them. Say, I am a sign to you. As I have done, so shall it be done to them. They shall be carried away into captivity. And the prince who is among them shall bear his belongings on his shoulder at twilight and go out. They shall dig through the wall to carry them through it. They shall cover his face so that he cannot see the ground with his eyes. I will also spread my net over him, and he shall be caught in my snare. I will bring him to Babylon, to the land of the Chaldeans, yet he shall not see it, though he shall die there. I will scatter to every wind all who are around him to help him, and all his troops, and I will draw out the sword after them. So this section here begins with verse 9, the simple question, what are you doing? You see, Ezekiel's strange actions, this man who was already a captive, exiled in Babylon, acting as if he were now going into captivity, those strange actions invited the question, Ezekiel, what are you doing? And that was the whole purpose of this little drama that he acted out. Again, as Daniel Block says, this is more than a demand to know what he was doing. Their eyes had seen plainly enough what he had done. At issue is the significance of his actions. Ezekiel, explain to us, what does this mean? And Ezekiel will explain here in verse 10, starting there. This burden concerns the prince in Jerusalem and all the house of Israel who are among them. The prophet clearly explained that those who were about to go into exile were not those already in Babylon, but those still in Jerusalem and Judah. In other words, the exile, the captivity was not over. It was going to continue. That warning was for both the prince, as it says in verse 10, and also in verse 10, and all the house of Israel. And the prince here described in verse 10 was specifically Zedekiah. Ralph Alexander says this in his commentary, that Zedekiah was called the prince in verse 12 because he was not the legitimate king. That right belonged to Jehoiakim, who was in Babylonia. So even Zedekiah, who was the ostensible ruler of the kingdom of Judah and Jerusalem at that time, even him, verse 12, the prince who is among them shall bear his belongings on his shoulder. Even the mighty and prominent men among them would be brought low and have to bear their own burdens. And let's face it, that's something that princes are not used to doing. And in shame, verse 12 says, he shall cover his face. Some people think that the prince would cover his face out of shame. Other people think that the prince would do this to disguise himself. Either way, it spoke of defeat and not of deliverance. Vater and Hopp in their commentary say this: shame, grief, humiliation, the instinctive furtiveness with which the defeated flee the scene of their disaster. Doubtless all these combine in the gesture of covering the face and refusing to look on the land. And if that weren't enough, God also says in verse 13, I will also spread my net over him. Now again, this refers to King Zedekiah of Judah, who tried to escape but was caught, captured, and made captive to Babylon. You'll find that record in Jeremiah chapter 39, verses 2 through 4, and 2 Kings chapter 25, verse 4. His soldiers would be powerless to help him. And God promised, verse 14, to scatter to every wind all those who are around him to help him and all his troops. The troops that you brought to protect you, they're going to be scattered. And the net will be spread over him. He will be captured. Now, notice this curious phrase here in verse 13. God promised that this prince, Zedekiah of Judah, that he would be captured. Those helping him would be scattered, that he would be taken away captive to Babylon. But notice this phrase in verse 13, very interesting. It says, yet he shall not see it, though he shall die there. What does this even mean? You're going to be taken captive to Babylon, you, Prince Zedekiah, taken to Babylon. You're going to die there, but you won't see it. What does that mean? Well, this was fulfilled in Jeremiah chapter 39, verses 6 and 7. The Babylonians were not known to be as cruel as the Assyrians, who conquered the northern kingdom some 130 years earlier. But the Babylonians were still experts in cruelty in their own right. They made certain that the last sight King Zedekiah saw was the murder of his own sons. And then they put out his eyes so that he spent the rest of his life in darkness. He went to Babylon, but he never saw it because he was blinded. Adam Clark says of this, all the prophecies from this to the 20th chapter are supposed to have been delivered in the sixth year of Zedekiah, 5 years before the taking of Jerusalem. How accurate the prediction and how exactly fulfilled. Now, in these announced judgments from the prophet Ezekiel, announced so vividly with the sign of him play acting as if he was a captive and digging through the wall and carrying the sack of his possessions and all the rest of it. Now verses 15 and 16 will explain that this is how Yahweh is revealed in his judgments. Verses 15 and 16. Then they shall know that I am the Lord, when I scatter them among the nations and disperse them throughout the countries. But I will spare a few of their men from the sword, from famine, and from pestilence, that they may declare all their abominations among the Gentiles wherever they go. Then they shall know that I am the Lord. That phrase repeated twice in these two verses. Then they shall know that I am the Lord. Ezekiel often used this phrase to explain why God allowed such great and devastating judgment to come against his people. Why did he allow it? Well, in the end, it was to reveal himself to them, even if the revelation was in his judgments. Nevertheless, God did promise this in verse 16, I will spare a few of their men from the sword, from famine, and from pestilence. God promised to spare a remnant so that they could declare the sins of God's people among the Gentiles, and so that God would be revealed. All right, well, you could say that the first 16 verses here of Ezekiel chapter 12 deal with the sign of the captive carrying the sack and digging through the wall. Now, starting at verse 17, we're going to see in the second half of this chapter the sign of the bread. You'll see what I mean. Starting now at verse 17, I'm going to read through verse 20. Moreover, the word of the Lord came to me, saying, Son of man, eat your bread with quaking, and drink your water with trembling and anxiety. And say to the people of the land, Thus says the Lord God to the inhabitants of Jerusalem and to the land of Israel, They shall eat their bread with anxiety and drink their water with dread, so that her land may be emptied of all who are in it, and because of the violence of all who dwell in it. Then the cities that are inhabited shall be laid waste, and the land shall become desolate, and you shall know that I am the Lord. God told Ezekiel to act out another sign speaking of the coming conquest and captivity of Jerusalem and Judah. Those under siege would be so traumatized by their experience that they could not even eat or drink without quaking and trembling. Again, I just imagine Ezekiel, as J. Vernon McGee thought that he might be something of a ham actor. He sets out a table in front of his house, you know, where other people can see him, and he puts down some bread and he puts down some water or some wine to drink, whatever it was. And as he begins to eat his bread, he visibly shakes, he quakes. And again, if he really wanted to overact it, oh, here I am quaking as I eat my bread. Here I am shaking as I drink my wine. I'm quaking and trembling. Again, he wanted to make it obvious to everybody that, again, they would be so traumatized by their experience that they couldn't eat or drink without quaking and trembling. Warren Wiersbe puts it like this. He was illustrating the tragic condition of the people in Jerusalem during the Babylonian siege. They would have very little food and would eat it with fear and trembling because it might well be their last meal. And as a result of this, verse 20, then the cities that are inhabited shall be laid waste. When the siege was over, the cities would be conquered and all would be carried off into captivity. As he says there in verse 20, the land shall become desolate. Ralph Alexander said this, the land would be emptied of its fruitfulness because of the violence that had been done in it. The violence they had done to others would return on their own heads, reflecting the principle of the law of retaliation. So this was the second sign. The first sign was of the captive carrying his possessions and digging through the wall. The second sign was eating the bread and drinking whatever it's wine, water, whatever it was, with trembling, with shaking. Now at verse 21, God's going to answer a false proverb that was current at the time. Verse 21, and the word of the Lord came to me saying, Son of man, what is this proverb that you people have about the land of Israel, which says, the days are prolonged and every vision fails. Tell them, therefore, thus says the Lord God, I will lay this proverb to rest, and they shall no more use it as a proverb in Israel. But say to them, the days are at hand and the fulfillment of every vision. For no more shall there be any false visions or flattering divination within the house of Israel. For I am the Lord, I speak, and the word which I speak will come to pass. It will no more be postponed.
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0: Welcome to The Word for Today, featuring the Bible teaching of Pastor Chuck Smith, founder of the Calvary Chapel Movement. 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And on today's edition of The Word for Today, Pastor Chuck continues with Jesus at the temple as we pick up in Matthew chapter 23, verse 1. And now with today's message, here's Pastor Chuck.
1: Matthew's Gospel 23. Jesus has been at the temple, and he was challenged as to his authority by the priest. And then he was asked questions by the scribes, the Pharisees, the Sadducees. And then Jesus finally asked them a question, "What do you think of Christ? Whose son is he?" And when they said, "The son of David," he said, "How can he be the son of David when David by the Spirit called him Lord? And no father would ever call his son Lord. That's just so totally against the culture. Just not done." So they couldn't answer him, and neither did they dare ask him any more questions after that. Now, still there in the temple, as we go into chapter 23, we are still there within the temple precinct. Then Jesus turns from this questions and counter questions with the scribes and Pharisees, and he turns to the multitude that is gathered around him and to his disciples that are there. And the first part, the first 12 verses of chapter 23 are addressed to his disciples and to the assembled multitude. And then beginning with verse 13, he turns to the scribes and the Pharisees and really begins to lay a heavy one on them. But first of all, notice Jesus then spake to the multitude and to his disciples, saying, "The scribes and the Pharisees sit in Moses' seat," or in Moses' chair. The Greek word is cathedra, which is sort of a school. And you hear of a person who chairs the department of philosophy and all. And so it is the sitting there as a teacher, as a lecturer in the area of Moses. "All therefore, whatsoever they bid you to observe, that observe and do. But do not ye after their works, for they say and do not." Now, Jesus had just given a parable that they had, the scribes and Pharisees had recognized was against them. He asked them, and they caught themselves, or he caught them, and they realized that they were trapped by it. He had said to them, there was a certain father who had two sons, and to the first he said, "Go out in the field and work for me." And the son said, "Okay, Dad, I'll be glad to go." The first one, he said, "No, I won't go." And then later on, he repented and went. The second one said, "Yeah, I'll go," but he never went. Now, Jesus said, "Which one really did the will of his father?" And they said, "Well, the one that went out." And Jesus said, "That's right." Now, Jesus is, you see, saying here, look, they say, but they don't do. Now, you observe to do the things that they tell you to do, but don't follow their works, because they say things, but yet they themselves don't do them. The New Testament is quite emphatic in the fact that we are to be doers of the word and not hearers only, deceiving ourselves. Paul, as he was writing his epistle to the Romans, spoke of how that the Jews so often felt that they were justified just because they had the law, not because they were doing it, but because they had it, they felt that they were justified. It's just like so many people feel that they're Christians just because they live in the United States, not because they are actively following Jesus Christ, but after all, I live in a Christian nation. But Jesus said, look, These men are saying it, but they're not doing it. So follow what they say, but don't follow their works. For they bind heavy burdens and grievous to be borne, and they lay them on men's shoulders, but they themselves will not move one of them with their little fingers. Now, it is interesting as you go over to the Holy Land and see the laborers and the heavy burdens that they bind and lay on these laborers' shoulders. It's unreal. We have some fascinating pictures that look like a big bundle of sticks and all walking down the road. I mean, all you can see are the feet underneath, but these guys are so laden down. They've bound so many sticks and all together and put them on these guys' shoulders that all you can see are the feet underneath, and it looks like sticks are walking. And so it was a picture that was very common to the people over there. The little donkeys, they really load those little donkeys down. It looks like sometimes you have four legs under the sticks walking or under this pile of sheaves or whatever, and they would bind these heavy, heavy burdens, Jesus said, and then they lay them on men's shoulders. Grievous to be borne. Now he is, of course, speaking figuratively. They could see the figure in their mind. They had seen these fellows just loaded down with loads that, I mean, you're just straining to try and carry it because they would lay so much on you. And so Jesus is saying this is what the scribes and Pharisees are doing. They lay these heavy, heavy burdens upon men, yet they with themselves won't even move with one of their fingers. They won't lift anything with one of their little fingers. For all of the works that they do to be seen of men. Now, you remember the Sermon on the Mount in the 6th chapter. Jesus began by declaring, "Take heed to yourselves that you do not your righteousness before men to be seen of men, for verily I say unto you, you have your reward." And then he talked about how you gave. Don't sound the trumpet before you like the Pharisees who like to make a big to-do over what they give so all men can see what they're giving. But when you give, do it in secret. Don't let your right hand know what your left hand is doing. When you pray, don't be like the public. Don't be like the Pharisees and all who love to stand on the street corners that they might be seen of men. But go in your closet, shut the door. When you fast, don't be like the Pharisees who go around with these long faces and they look so gaunt and all. But anoint your face and all that you don't appear unto men to fast. Now, Jesus is here declaring again the very same thing, that the Pharisees and the scribes, their whole religion was an external, and their whole purpose and motive was that men might see them and look up to them as spiritual leaders. And so the very clothes they wore, the very affectations that they developed were to impress people with how spiritual and how righteous they were, but it was all an outward show, but inwardly there was nothing there. Be careful that you don't get caught in a religious sham where it is just an all outward demonstration, and in your mind you're thinking, I hope everybody sees me, how righteous I am, I'll go up on my tiptoes just in case, you know. And the whole idea is to affect men with how spiritual and how righteous I am. Some fellow came up to me Thursday night after service and said, "I stood up tonight while they were singing and I was worshiping the Lord, and someone came up and told me to sit down. And I was just there worshiping the Lord." I said, "Well, whoever told you to sit down told you right." I said, "If everybody else is sitting down and you are standing, then all you are doing is drawing attention to you. We're not here to be attracted to you. We're here to be attracted to Jesus Christ.

category is the scribes and Pharisees. We've got to be very careful of this. You see, my old nature is totally corrupt. So much so that even when I am engaged in my spiritual activities, my old flesh would still like to do things in such a way that everybody will know how spiritual I am. I would like people to know just how deeply committed my life is to God, how much time I devote myself into just seeking the Lord and His Word. In fact, in reality, I want people to think that I do that more than I really do. And so often, I try to give an impression that I am more spiritual than I really am, that I'm more deeply committed than I really am, that I have a greater prayer life than I really do. But whenever I try to give that impression to people, I am a hypocrite. I'm guilty of hypocrisy. I'm seeking to impress people. I should be interested only in impressing God with my righteous living, and I know that God can't be impressed. But I should only be thinking of God when I am in worship, when I am in prayer, when I'm giving. I should never be doing it for the effect that I can create the mind of man, but I should always just be doing as unto the Lord in that secret place of fellowship and communion. Now, Jesus said, "For all of their works they do to be seen of men, and they make broad their phylacteries." Now, the phylactery was the little box that they would bind on their wrist and bind on their forehead. And they were told under the law that they were to take and bind the law of God to the frontlets and to their hands and so forth. And so there are these little leather boxes. And every day when they go to pray, except the Sabbath day, because on the Sabbath day you're not to bind, you're not to bear any burdens and so forth, so they don't do it on the Sabbath day. But every day as they go to prayer, they go through this ritual of, first of all, binding their arm and tying this little box on their arm. Now, in this little box on the wrist, there is one chamber in the little box, and it has four passages of Scripture from the Old Testament and little scrolls in this little leather box on their hand. The one on their forehead, and they bind another leather tong around their forehead in this little leather box on their forehead. And in that there are four compartments in these same four passages on little scrolls, only one little scroll in each four compartments. Now, these Pharisees, they would get big boxes, broaden their phylacteries, so everybody can see, you know, man, I really, you know, heavy-duty prayer, because look, you know, at the big box that I've got here, you know. And so they would broaden their phylacteries, and of course the whole idea was people might observe them and see them. And then, of course, they enlarged the borders of their garment, or these little tassels that they would put on their garments. And again, they were to be more or less symbols. There was that law in the Old Testament of these fringes on their garments that they were to make. And so they would enlarge these fringes. Now, today they still have the fringes, but they put them on the prayer shawls that they wear. And of course, going to the western wall of the temple is always an interesting experience, as you see them come up and they start binding the phylacteries, and they take their prayer shawls with the fringes even to the present day and wrap them around in a traditional way, and then they'll go up and begin to read their prayers before the wall. And it's quite a fascinating scene to watch. And so Jesus is saying, though, that with them they were doing it in such a way as to draw attention to themselves, that they might appear before men to be holy or righteous. Now, they love the uppermost rooms at the feast and the chief seats in the synagogue. The chief seats were down in the front, but they were facing

0: facing the congregation so that the whole congregation can see me going through my little, you know, prayers and all, and the whole congregation can see how righteous I am. And they loved those chief seats in the synagogue. They loved the upper places in the feast and all. And they loved the greetings in the markets, to be called of men, Rabbi, Rabbi, Doctor, Doctor, Reverend. But be not ye called Rabbi, for one is your master, even Christ. And notice, all of you are brethren. Now he's talking to his disciples. He said, don't get into that spiritual hierarchy trip. You're all brothers. There's not one above the other. You're all one together. You are all brothers. Don't seek to promote yourself. Don't seek the best places. When you're bidden to a feast, he said, take the lower place. And if the host says, oh, come, sit up here, he said, then you're in good shape. But if you take the upper seat and the host says, hey, what are you doing up here? You belong down the other end of the table. Then it's a very embarrassing thing. So better that you take a lower seat and let them bid you higher than to take the higher seat and let them direct you lower. You're brothers. Don't try and develop a hierarchy where, oh, you know, reverend, rabbi, or whatever. And then he said, and call no man your father upon the earth. For one is your father, which is in heaven. So the title of father was prohibited by Jesus. In my associations, I have become acquainted and friends of many ministers within the Episcopalian Church and also within the Catholic Church. And I have extreme difficulty in knowing how to address them, because for the life of me, I cannot call them father so-and-so, because Jesus said not to. And so to me, it creates a difficult thing as to how to address them, because you're usually introduced, this is, you know, father so-and-so, and I just have a hang up with this, but I just can't address a man father in a spiritual sense. I don't know. Do what you want, but I just have problems. Neither be ye called masters, for one is your master, even Christ. In other words, Jesus is putting down the idea of titles. These guys loved their titles. But you know, a title really has, in effect, a separation of people and the elevation. And Jesus is really coming against this idea of the elevating of one man over another by some kind of a title. And that is why I personally disdain titles. I don't want a title. And it's interesting, the letters that I get, as people are trying to tack titles onto my name. And I always know they don't know me very well. If they knew me better, they wouldn't tack a title on my name. So, Jesus is saying, hey, you're all brothers. So, hey, Brother Chuck, you know. But even that's a sort of a title. Just Chuck is good enough. Jesus said, he that is greatest among you shall be your servant. Not to establish this spiritual hierarchy and, oh, you know, he's. And whosoever shall exalt himself shall be abased. And he that humbleth himself shall be exalted. Now, having declared that to his disciples, and these are the rules for his disciples, he now turns and addresses himself to the scribes and the Pharisees. And he has an eightfold denunciation against them, pronouncing an eightfold woe. To my disciples, don't follow their example. They say, but they don't do. They exalt themselves. They draw attention to themselves. They love to be exalted and elevated above people, but you are brothers. If you're going to be the chief, be the servant. Humble yourself and God will exalt you. But exalt yourself and God will abase you. Now, woe unto you, scribes and Pharisees, hypocrites. We sang, Jesus, what a wonder you are. You are so gentle, so pure, and so kind. And for the most part, Jesus was a very gentle person.
1: 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That's right here on the next edition of The Word for Today. 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
0: Father, we thank you that you're not willing, Lord, that any should perish, but that all should come to repentance. And thus, you have dealt with us with such patience and with such long-suffering and such gentleness. Oh, Lord, how we have benefited from our relationship with you. What blessings and glory it has brought into our lives to walk with you. God, help us. Through the power of your Holy Spirit, through the indwelling presence of Christ, help us, Lord, to be all that you want us to be. In Jesus' name we pray. Amen.
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1: We're going to begin today's broadcast of Chapter and Verse with this question from Mike McIntosh.
2: I'd like you to take note of that first sentence. It is question number one that is being asked in this chapter. Who are you? I like to take a little paraphrase here and look at it at my heart as I was studying this and change it a little bit to who do you think you are? So I would just put down, if you're writing notes, who am I or who do I think I am? What's the image maybe that you're trying to project? Who are you inside? And is that coming to the outside? So he raises this question. Who are you to judge another servant? And so what he's saying is anybody inside the body of Christ is responding to God, and that there should not be a judgmental spirit in the church.

0: Welcome to CNV with our teacher, Mike McIntosh. As we continue in our study through the book of Romans, we've come to chapter 14 and some interesting questions. How do we grow our faith? What is the difference between weakness of faith and spiritual immaturity? Paul speaks of immature faith as he would of a muscle that has not yet fully developed. However, it's also possible for experienced believers to have areas of weakness that will need constant guarding throughout their life. If you can, open your Bibles to Romans chapter 14 and join Mike McIntosh for part one of Who Do I Think I Am?
1: Let's turn together in our Bibles to the book of Romans and pick up where we left off. And we are at chapter 14, verse 1. And I felt all this week looking at this and going over it and reading commentaries on it that, like in the last service, many of you are going to have questions answered that maybe have been in your mind for quite some time. And some of you are going to be set loose from old thinking and be free to walk in the Spirit. So, Father, as Brenton just prayed, we thank you for being such a glorious God and Father to each of us. And we pray for your word to just come out of the pages as a swift and powerful two-edged sword that would pierce our hearts asunder, separating our spirit from our soul. And Lord, you'd go to the very joints and marrow of our bone and speak to us. And I pray for power to be unleashed in these lives that are here, Lord. I pray for these men and women that your Holy Spirit's love would just baptize them afresh. And if they have some old church dogma or doctrine that has slowed them down, I pray that this message would open up their hearts and their ears to hear and to receive. We thank you that you speak through your word, God, and we know that it's authentic when it comes from your word. So we now tell you we love you, and we sit down before your feet, and we just ask that you would teach us all. In the name of Jesus, we're asking these things. Amen. Okay, verse 1, the 14th chapter of the book of Romans. As you can see, we're two chapters away from being finished, and then we'll be starting the book of Acts. Though it comes before Romans in the Bible, I sense that Romans needed to come first for us as a church and as a group, and then the book of Acts, because it was it's been a great book to study, chapter and verse, and to get some of his meat and deep thoughts into our processing system in our spirit. And then the book of Acts is a more of a in-motion gospel, and it's going to be exciting to look at it, but I think you'll be standing on stronger ground. Receive one who is weak in the faith, but not to disputes over doubtful things. So he's talking about people that are brand new Christians, or they're weak in the faith. They could have been a Christian for 40 years and still be weak. But don't get into arguments over doubtful things, things that have nothing to do with eternity. So don't get into arguments, but you should not look down at somebody that's weak in the faith and you're strong in the faith, nor should the weak in the faith look down on somebody that's strong in the faith. So he takes it into a very practical arena, I think, that all of us will understand. For one believes he may eat all things, but he who is weak eats only vegetables. Let not him who eats despise him who does not eat, and let not him who does not eat judge him who does eat, for God has received him. For who are you to judge another servant? To his own master he stands and falls, or indeed he will be made to stand, for God is able to make him stand. I'd like you to take note of that first sentence. It is question number one that is being asked in this chapter. Who are you? I like to take a little paraphrase here and look at it at my heart as I was studying this and change it a little bit to who do you think you are? So I would just put down, if you're writing notes, who am I, or who do I think I am? What's the image maybe that you're trying to project? Who are you inside, and is that coming to the outside? So he raises this question, who are you to judge another servant? And so what he's saying is anybody inside the body of Christ is responding to God, and that there should not be a judgmental spirit in the church. And the judgment is unto condemnation. We have no authority from God to condemn brothers and sisters. Now, there is a judgment to condemnation, and the word says such in just a couple of verses. But concerning the church, if somebody's weak in the faith, you don't judge them to condemn them. If they say Veggie Tales are the only way to go, and you say, no, In-N-Out Burgers and Carl's Jr. is the way to go, well, those of you that are beef eaters, don't put down the bunny rabbit eaters. And the veggie people, don't put down the meat eaters. Because we stand and we fall before God, and God is the one that judges us. And he tells us that the kingdom of God is not meat or drink, but it's righteousness, peace, and joy in the Holy Ghost. So, in this fourth verse, who are you? Ask yourself, who am I? I don't know who I am, actually. Or who do you think you are? But in his question number one out of four that I'll point out, who are you particularly to judge another's servant, otherwise one of God's kids? Let his own master do the judging, we do the loving. One person esteems one day above another, a holy day, but another person every day alike. Let each be fully convinced in his own mind. For he who observes the day observes it to the Lord. And he who does not observe the day to the Lord, he does not observe it. He who eats, he eats to the Lord, for he gives God thanks. Lord, bless our food. You know, a prayer. If it's vegetables or meat or anything, you're asking him to bless it. So he who does not eat, to the Lord he does not eat, but yet he gives God thanks. Question number one, who are you? Who are you? You see, what he's trying to get across to us is that many times the devil sneaks into the body of Christ. He splits churches. He draws people away. They aren't satisfied with this. They're not satisfied with that. They go to another church. They're not satisfied with this. Not satisfied. And they mouth off and backbite and hurt people with their tongue. And that is a sin. But what he is saying is that some people are still babies. And they may have been walking as a Christian for many years. And they get hung up on little disputes that have no meaning whatsoever. We're told in the book of Colossians, for instance, that there is nothing to be hung up about in your days or your eating patterns or anything other than you loving God and loving your neighbor. That's a deep paraphrase. So judgment of someone else is not our responsibility. And it's not our responsibility to be judged by others unto condemnation, because if we're praying and we're walking in the Spirit, we're not going to fulfill the lust of the flesh. And as Paul has already taught us about 2.5 months ago, that he said, I have no need that any man judge me because I judge myself in God. So judgment over these petty things is something of a distraction to take you into deeper ground and soil with the roots of your spirit and God's word. So you rise and fall not by what people think of you, but by what God thinks of you. You don't rise and fall because somebody puts you down that you think the Sabbath is Saturday and they think it's Sunday. Or somebody else says, well, no, it's Friday at sundown till Saturday at sundown. So Paul says, listen, go ahead and esteem a day. Say that's what you want to do, but don't push it on other people. But let each person settle this issue in their own hearts. And don't judge others, and don't be judged by others. God can make a person rise or fall, and if they fall, he has the power of his grace to lift you back up. So one person esteems one day above every other day. Another person esteems every day. Paul was a guy like that. I'm sure you're like that. I get up in the morning and say, thank you, God, that I'm breathing, and here I am, however you want to use me. And God is the center of our life and our family. We get our orders from him. But we're not to be judging one another. We're to exhort one another. And that's words of encouragement, not words of condemnation. So he takes us a step further. Verse 5. You esteem one day, the other guy says every day is a day for Jesus. Let each be fully convinced in his own mind. If you think this is the way it is one day, be convinced. If you think every day is a day that's holy before God, then be convinced. But don't condemn one another for what you are fully convinced in. Well, he who observes the day observes it to the Lord. And he who does not observe the day to the Lord, he does not observe it. He who eats, your eating habits are to the Lord. For he gives God thanks. And he who does not eat, to the Lord, he does not eat. And he gives God thanks. So those of you that are vegetarians, and those of you that are wiener schnitzel fans, you're not supposed to be putting each other down, come saying, you know, I eat that's got so many calcium deposits in it, and do you know what this is really made of? And you know, and then you go at them, and yeah, you got ears like a bunny, and you're chewing lettuce all the time. What do you know? And so start fighting with each other about things that have, it just has nothing to do with anything. If you could really get into it, the Lord, and let him lift you up so you could see your city for what's going on over the entire city and not just in your apartment or your house, you would just stop immediately everything and fall to your face and say, oh God, how do you handle it all? And then you'll remember Jesus. His response would be pretty much, you know, you see the fields are white unto harvest, but the laborers are few. So pray ye therefore, the Lord of the harvest will send in more laborers. So it's few. There's few of us that are really serving in the fields that need to be touching people's lives in San Diego. And majority sit back and watch the few do the work. And somebody jokingly one time said, what is a football game? There's a stadium full of people that need exercise in their life, and they're watching 11 guys who have exercise but wish they were sitting in the stadium. And we just watch each other. And what good does that do? And then judge each other of the choices that we make. So he brings up this. For none of us lives to himself. That's right. I can't. I have to live to you. How can I serve you? And no one dies to himself. Now he's very to the point here. He's teaching a really deep lesson to these Romans in the capital of the known world at that time. And under tremendous assault, persecution for the Christian people, being murdered, they're given to the beast in the arenas, audiences go nuts seeing the Christians being mauled by a bear or a lion, and those people are sitting watching people that are going to go to heaven, that are giving their lives for their faith, and they, I am sure, will be held accountable for what they saw in those stadiums. Turn with me, we're coming right back here to the 14th chapter. Turn to the right in your Bible, not too far, to the book of Philippians. It's a good one for Filipinos. I want you to look at chapter 1 of Philippians. Paul is telling these people something that's pretty close to what he's telling the Roman people. Two different cultures, two different communities, two different styles of living. But look at verse 19, chapter 1, Philippians. For I know that this will turn out for my deliverance through your prayer and the supplication of the Spirit of Jesus Christ. Verse 20. According to my earnest expectation and hope that in nothing I shall be ashamed, but with all boldness, as always, so now also Christ will be magnified in my body, whether by life or by death. Now he's gone through stonings. He wasn't stoned with medicinal stuff. He real rocks. They stoned him. They left him for dead. He was a shipwreck in the ocean for 3 days and three nights. Landed on an island. The indigenous people came and said, you can come over here and eat. And as he was putting wood in for the fire, a poisonous asp jumped him and got on his hand. And he just shook the snake off. And they were in awe of him that he had such faith and he didn't die from that. This guy's been through it. And so pettiness is just not something in his vocabulary. He knows right now, talking to these people, he's going to die. And he's telling them that I want my life to bring glory to God, and I want my death to bring glory to God. So how you handle yourself, which is basically the issue of character, is extremely important. Because you are going to answer face to face with your Creator about your character or lack of character. All the things that come into our lives give us opportunity to just blow up and be foul-mouthed, or to stop and humble ourselves and say, oh, God, forgive me, help me understand. And he graciously will help you understand. He'll teach you. So he's saying, in life or death, I want my life to be magnified in my body, whether by life or death. For to me, now underline this, you should, everyone here, if you're a Christian, you should already know this verse. This is one you memorize and it's in your life till you stop breathing. Verse 21. Would you read it out loud together with me? For to me, to live is Christ and to die is gain. Okay, go ahead and circle that. Put stars by it. My attitude, he's saying, I live my life like this. To live is Christ. My calendar is for Jesus. My health is for Jesus. My time is for Jesus. My money is for Jesus. My gifts and talents are for Jesus. To live is Christ. To die is gain. Because he's going to go to heaven, be given a new body, and he will see all the glory of God, and he'll wait for us to get there. So he has this crossroads that he's at. And here is a man of true love, just being very, very honest. And he knows that these people don't totally understand. But he still pours his heart out. I want to glorify God if I'm alive or in my body at my death. For me to live, everything is about Jesus. I don't have time for anything else. But to die is great gain. Now look what he says after this. But if I live on in this flesh, this will mean fruit from my labor. Yet what I shall choose, I can't tell you. It sounds like he has the authority to say, God, I'm tired, I'm worn out, I fought a lot of battles for you, I'm yours to take. You can take me to heaven right now. And God showed him, well, listen, you can come to heaven right now, which is great gain. You'll get all your rewards, you'll get a new body, you'll be in heaven. But if you stay there, you're a blessing to me to serve those people that aren't really walking in the Spirit. So Paul says, but if I live on in the flesh, it means fruit from my labor. Yet what I shall choose, I'm not sure. I can't tell you. For I am hard pressed. That's a very strong word. That's an olive press coming down and squishing those olives and getting the oil out of those olives. It's a press. He's really hard pressed. And I am sure that every one of you here have been hard pressed at some time in your life, if not more than once. We met the ladies from Russia that were at our team huddle last year, the year before. And they were part of Silent Voices Ministries, which the director went to our school of evangelism, and she went to church here for years. And she's now reached out not only in San Diego but around the world in saving babies that were going to be aborted and helping those young women. The average woman in Russia has had 10 abortions. Now, there's one woman that spoke to us, translated through Russian to English. And in the hallways of the hospitals that they've been allowed to be are the women lined up, sitting on benches, going to go into that operating room, and they're going to lose their baby. And there are women that learned from San Diego how to love these women and give them something, a track in Russian, and help explain the value of human life. So if the average is 10, there's this one woman that her ministry from God is to be standing in the doorway of the operating room in the name of Jesus. And the hospital lets her do this. And after they've had time waiting in line, one in, one out, they've been talked to by several Russian women that love God and are trying to explain to them eternal life and the value of keeping the baby, and that they will help them with the baby and the food and the money they need. This woman is the last voice, she says, representing Jesus, almost like this. No, don't go in there. You don't know what you're doing. Now think of this. That's a very strong, hard-pressed decision that a woman, middle-aged or young, has to make. I could not imagine having that decision to make. I think that gives you an understanding of this word that Paul's using, hard-pressed, hard-pressed. Here's another example that I've actually understand. A police officer is called to a scene, and all of a sudden somebody walks out of another room of the house that they've come to settle down, and this person is obviously drunk or stoned, and they come out with a gun. They are hard pressed. Their mind goes 1,000 miles a second, and they understand, if this is mishandled, not only is my career gone, but my reputation and character is gone. My family is crushed. I'm set aside. My gun and badge are taken away from me. And I'm somewhat guilty until I'm proven innocent. And then I'm going to get a civil lawsuit against. That's all going through their mind. But if they wait too long and that person with the gun shoots them or the people in the living room, wow, that's a hard one. That's hard pressed to make the decision. You've made decisions to drop out of school. Hard press. How, if I do this, you've had to give your house up. Hard pressed. He is a man that is so honest. I personally am hard pressed between these two thoughts, this road I'm at. Have any desire to depart and go to heaven and be with Christ, which is far better than staying here. Nevertheless, to remain in the flesh is more needful for you. He's pressed down. He's thought this through. Whoa! To let this old body just go, no more pain. To be where I've been preaching for years with the people there and just waiting for the rest of the family. That's a great thought. But then God shows him, if he will stay in this flesh that some scholars say he had glaucoma, which was very, very prevalent in his days. There's one letter that says, you can see that I, Paul, have written this letter by my handwriting. Big letters can't really see too well. Some say that he was bull-legged and that he was only about 5 feet or 5 feet one. He was very short. And he was a little bit strange looking. And so he said, I didn't come to you in bodily presence to win you over. He wasn't Mr. GQ, but I came in the power of the Holy Spirit. So God says, you can come to heaven, but for the sake of these people in the flesh, you could do a lot of work for my kingdom if you stay. So as he's talking to them, it sounds like he comes to a decision. For I am hard pressed between the two, having a desire to depart and be with Christ, which is far better. Nevertheless, to remain in the flesh is more needful for you. And being confident of this, I know that I shall remain and continue with you all for your progress and for the joy of faith, that your rejoicing for me may be more abundant in Jesus Christ by my coming to you. There's a man that has said, I give up my life for other people.
0: With that from Pastor Mike, we close our studies today on chapter and verse. Oswald Chambers said, an unguarded strength is a double weakness. And that quote is relevant to our topic today on CNV. You've been listening to part one of our message, Who Do I Think I Am? From our studies in Romans. 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And then go to the sermon page for not only the complete series through Romans, but nearly the entire Bible from Pastor Mike. 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

0: This is Pastor Troy Warner from Time in the Word radio program. 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
1: There's nothing worse than a hypocritical Christian. 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
2: 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Pastor Greg Laurie says we need to go the way as we show the way.
1: The world is looking for authenticity. 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We must be before we can effectively speak. We need to practice what we preach, and we are to be

0: all have a bit of an actor inside us. Not the Broadway type or a movie star, but the kind who can muster up some enthusiasm when we need to. We might force a courtesy chuckle when someone tells a corny joke. But when it comes to our Christian witness, it's got to be the real deal. It's not about putting on a show, but about living a life of genuine faith. Today on A New Beginning, Pastor Greg Laurie shows us how to purify our character and let our light shine to those around us.
1: Did you know that the biggest celebrities in America today are not movie stars, they're not rock stars, they're not TV stars, they're media stars, specifically social media stars. They're called influencers. Now, some social media people have a lot of followers, over 900 million. I looked it up to see who had the most followers. Number one person out there is Cristiano Ronaldo with 901 million followers. I didn't even know who he was. He's what they would call a footballer. We might call him a soccer player. And then there's Selena Gomez. She has 430 million followers. I've heard of her. Kyle Jenner, 399 million followers. Dwayne Johnson, The Rock, he has 395 million followers. Ariana Grande has 380 million followers. Funny thing, I got an Ariana Grande at Starbucks this morning, and it was very good. And then Kim Kardashian has 364 million. Oh, is that all? You know, but that's a lot of followers. And because of this, a lot of young people today are thinking, now, why would I want to go work over there when I could be an influencer and monetize my platform and make a living doing this? One study found that fortune and fame were the first and second goals of millennials. So what are your goals in life? Number one, fortune and fame. Number two, fortune and fame, okay? One in four millennials would quit their jobs to become famous. One in six preferred fame to having children. One in 12 admitted they would disown their family to be famous. We're taking it a little too far here. But why do we have this desire to be famous? Why would we want a lot of followers? I think it's because deep down inside, we want our lives to matter. We want significance. We want to be noticed. I don't think those are bad things, by the way. But let's just say, for the sake of a point, you had 900 million followers on your Instagram page. What would you say to them?
2: Well, I would post a photo of myself. Okay, what else? And my new outfit. Yeah, what else? I have some cool cat videos. Okay, really?
1: Listen to this. You are an influencer. You have a platform and you have a following. Now, it could be on social media, but in your world, you have a sphere of influence where you influence other people. So it really comes down to this. Are you a good or are you a bad influence? Here's what Jesus said 2,000 years ago that is very relevant to this topic of influencing others. Matthew 5, starting in verse 13, he says, "You are the salt of the earth. But if the salt loses its saltiness, how can it be made salty again? It's no longer good for anything except to be thrown out and trampled underfoot. You are the light of the world. A town built on a hill cannot be hidden. Neither do people put a lamp under a bowl. Instead, they put it on its stand, and it gives light to everyone in the house. In the same way, let your light shine to others that they may see your good deeds and glorify your Father in heaven." We'll stop there. Salt and light. Why did Jesus use these two word pictures? Answer: because the world is a dark and corrupt place, and it needs salt and it needs light. You know, despite all of our advances in every field, from science and medicine and education and technology, we just go from bad to worse. Modern man has just found more ways to corrupt and destroy himself. We go from war to greater war, from crime to greater crime, from immorality to greater immorality, from perversion to greater perversion. We're just playing out the truth of the scripture that says the heart is deceitfully wicked above all things. Who can know it? You know, if you believe that man is basically good, you're going to be very disappointed in life. But once you accept the biblical premise that man is not basically good, man, and when I speak of man, I'm speaking of all humanity, we are sinners separated from God, and we have made things worse. Okay, so you say, you're right, Craig, the whole world's going to hell in a handbasket, so let's isolate ourselves. Let's start a Christian city, and we'll live in Christian houses and eat in Christian restaurants and drive Christian cars and have Christian dogs and Christian cats. Maybe not Christian cats, but actually, I would not agree with that idea, because the fact of the matter is, our job is not to remove ourselves completely from culture, but to influence it, bringing me to point number two. Some think that they can evade the culture through isolation. You know, you try to remove yourselves and your children from our culture, but your culture will find you. And so I think we need to do everything we can to prepare ourselves and our children to live in the real world as followers of Jesus Christ. Sometimes Christian parents die on the wrong hills. And by that I mean they major on minors and miss the big picture. I heard our son Jonathan say recently when he was speaking that he had a lot of friends that went to Christian school, and many of them have fallen away from the Lord. And he said, but I also know that many of them were really restricted. Their parents wouldn't let them listen to secular music, wouldn't let them watch movies. They couldn't watch cartoons unless it was VeggieTales. And so it's very restrictive. And he says, oh, my dad would drive me to school and would listen to the Beatles and the Doors, and he would watch The Simpsons with me. And I'm thinking, wait a second, is this good? Was I actually a horrible parent? Now, I'm not advocating you watch The Simpsons. There are things on it that I wouldn't agree with, but here's my point. I like the Beatles, and I didn't like a lot of the music that we were supposed to be listening to, but I wanted to prepare him for the real world, and I would take these opportunities as teaching moments. So we're watching a cartoon or a movie or whatever it is, and there's something there that's contrary to what we believe as Christians, I'll talk about that to him. You know, Moses said the way to teach our children is when you get up in the morning, when you walk in the way, and when you go to sleep at night. So more than just a set time of having devotions with your kids, you use what happens in life as examples to teach them how to live and walk and think and behave as a follower of Jesus Christ. And so our idea is to infiltrate culture.
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3: Well, Pastor Greg continues his message now from the Sermon on the Mount in Matthew 5, a study called Make a Difference.
1: So here's point number three. As Christians, we need to invade, not evade the culture. Invade, not evade. So we try to engage people, and they don't seem to be listening to us. And you might wonder why. You might say, hey, you know, I try to talk to people about Jesus, and they just terminate the conversation. Okay, what did you say to them? Well, I saw this non-believer, and I said, hey, uncircumcised Philistine. Okay. There's part of the problem. That's a good way to burn a bridge. Have you been washed in the blood, sanctified, justified, redeemed, and have you become a part of the body of Christ? And they turned around and walked away. They don't even know what you're talking about. You just told them to be washed.

to spread the good news. Point number four, we need to bring them the message of the gospel. Now, when you bring the gospel message, know this, it's powerful. That's why Paul said, I'm not ashamed of the gospel. It is the power of God unto salvation to everyone who believes. And the word that he used for power is a word that means explosive, okay? Not everyone's going to respond favorably to this message. In 2 Corinthians 2, Paul says, wherever we go, the Lord uses us to tell others about him. And it's like good news, like a sweet perfume. Our lives are like a fragrance. But the fragrance is perceived differently from those who are being saved to those who are perishing. So to some it's a fragrance, to others not so much. You know, some people wear too much cologne or perfume. Am I right? How do you know who they are? They're usually sitting by themselves because they come to church, all the seats around them are empty. If they give you a hug, you smell like whatever scent they were wearing 2 hours later. You smell like Chanel number 5, and sadly, it was a guy. Okay, so, but it's like garlic. You know, garlic is great when you're cooking, but it's not so great on your breath afterwards, is it? So when we live as Christians, for some it's a sweet fragrance, they love it. For others, they actually find what we say and do offensive. And so that's what Paul is saying, bringing me to point number 5. Before I can effectively tell them, I must first live it. There's nothing worse than a hypocritical Christian. The world is looking for authenticity. They're looking for you to be real. We must be before we can effectively speak. We need to practice what we preach, and we are to be salt. Let's go back to that statement of Jesus again. Verse 13, you're the salt of the earth, but if the salt loses its saltiness, how can it be made salty again? It's no longer good for anything except to be thrown out and trampled underfoot. Now, it's hard for us to understand what this means, but back in that day, they didn't have refrigeration like we do today. They would rub salt into the meat to preserve it. And in the same way, we as Christians preserve. In other words, we stop the spread of evil by our mere presence. Why? Because we speak out against what is wrong. We speak up for what is true. You might say that we're sort of a preserving influence in the world today. And salt not only stops evil from spreading, but it stimulates thirst, doesn't it? When something's salty, you want water. You go to the movie and you order popcorn. And by the way, why are there no longer milk duds in movie theaters? Have you noticed this? Every theater I've been to, no milk duds. What's with the milk duds being gone? I've had to smuggle in my own. You ever smuggle stuff into the theater? Big bottle of water in your back pocket, milk duds, 3-course meal in a little wagon, you know? It's because they charge so much for everything, right? You order a bag of popcorn. They have the tiny little micro bag, and then the next bag is huge, and then there's one that's the size of a trash can. But you get free refills. I don't want free refills. But then you're eating your popcorn that's maybe a little too salty, and you go back and ask, can I get some water? We can't put it in cups. We're not allowed, but there's that drinking fountain over there. Come on, give me a break. But we'll sell you water, 30 gallons for $100. But when you're a salty Christian, in the best use of that word, you will stimulate in others a thirst for God. One of the greatest compliments people can pay to a Christian is when they ask, why are you the way that you are? But here's the problem. It's when we're not salty enough. Jesus says in Matthew 5:13, if the salt loses its saltiness, what good is it? It's not good for anything. Not good for anything. Those are pretty heavy-duty words. You know, people go and they order coffee. I would like a lavender latte, decaf, soy milk with extra syrup. Why don't you just go to 31 flavors, okay? You're not even ordering coffee anymore. What is that? You know, decaf. And there's decaf disciples, uncarbonated Christians, unsalty believers. And then you have no impact at all.

0: Pastor Greg Laurie, with important insight on what it takes for us to make a real impact on the culture around us. Today's message title here on A New Beginning, Make a Difference. And Pastor Greg will have an additional comment from the study before we close today. Pastor Greg, let's pause for a moment and speak to someone listening who may feel like they're on the outside looking in.
1: Okay.
0: They like to listen and be inspired, but they've never taken that step of coming to the Lord and having their sins forgiven. Mm. What would you say to that person?
2: I would say that God is just a prayer away. You know, it doesn't take years to become a Christian. It doesn't take months. Frankly, it doesn't even take hours. It can happen so quickly. It just starts with you saying to God, I know I'm a sinner. I know that you love me. I know that you sent Jesus to die on the cross for my sin and pay for those sins and then to rise again from the dead, and I want him to come into my life. So here's my question to you. Have you done that yet? Because Jesus, who did die on that cross and rose again from the dead 3 days later, is alive and standing at the door of your life right now, and he's knocking. And he's saying, if you'll hear my voice and open the door, I will come in. Would you like your sin forgiven? Would you like to know that when you die, you will go to heaven? Do you want Christ to come into your life right now? If so, why don't you just stop whatever it is you're doing and pray this prayer with me? You could pray it out loud. You can pray it in the quietness of your own heart. But pray this prayer to God. Say, Lord Jesus, I know that I am a sinner, but I know that you are the Savior who died on the cross for my sin and rose again from the dead. I'm sorry for my sin, and I turn from it now, and I choose to follow you from this moment forward. I ask all of this in Jesus' name. Amen. Listen, if you just prayed that prayer, the Bible promises that God has heard your prayer and has answered that prayer. The Bible says that if we will confess our sin, he's faithful and just to forgive us our sin and cleanse us from all unrighteousness. So, God bless you. You've made the right decision, the decision to follow Jesus Christ.
0: Yeah, that's right. 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Well, Pastor Greg, America celebrated its 250th anniversary this year, as everybody knows. Mm-hmm. These milestones are really a great time to look back and see all God has done, you know, what he's done in keeping us free and keeping us safe.
2: Yeah.
0: You know, as the song says, God has shed his grace on us. Mm-hmm. And we're so thankful that we get to speak of God's grace openly on the airwaves in this country.
2: Yeah.
0: And we do. We do. It's part of our mission here at Harvest, to speak of God's grace, his mercy, and his forgiveness. Isn't that right?
2: It's very true. And I don't think we as Americans should ever take our freedom to do what we do for granted. You know, our founding fathers fought a war, the Revolutionary War, so that freedom could be experienced by a nation. Then we fought another war, the Civil War, so everyone would have access to these freedoms and these dreams. And so I think it's very important for us to take full advantage of it. And I'm just thankful that I can go on radio and I can teach the Word of God. I can proclaim the gospel without fear of reprisal and tell as many people as possible about Jesus Christ. And just a little side note, you know, when we get to an election, always vote for those candidates that are going to encourage that free speech that we have and those important values that we all hold, like the value and importance of the family, the value of life, the unborn, and so forth. But I just want to say to all the folks out there, thank you for standing with us. Thank you for praying for us. And thank you for investing in our ministry. Because when you do that, you don't just give to us, you in effect give through us to reach other people. So we encourage you to continue in your generosity and investment in this ministry so we can continue to enjoy this great freedom we have as Americans to teach God's word and to proclaim the gospel of Jesus Christ.
0: Yeah, that's right. And we hope people might even consider joining us as a Harvest Partner. What exactly is a Harvest Partner?
2: Yes, Harvest Partner is somebody that stands with us on a regular basis, even a monthly basis. Some give more, some give less, but a Harvest Partner says, I'll keep giving on a consistent basis. And the reason that's important is when we know we have those consistent supporters, our Harvest Partners, it enables us to make decisions about new places to go to, new places to air our broadcast in. So they play a crucial role. So I encourage you to become a Harvest Partner. So let's tell them how to do that.
0: Yeah, it's very easy. 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We can take care of all the details quickly while we have you on the phone. 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Or write A New Beginning, Box 4000, Riverside, California, 92514. Or just go online to harvest.org. Well, next time, more on the importance of being salt and light for the kingdom. But before we go, Pastor Greg closes today's study this way.
2: Years ago, we were traveling to Europe. We were speaking at some pastors' conferences, and I bought something called a backpack stroller because Jonathan was a little guy, and I had to put him in a stroller, and then I had a backpack to carry him around, and I didn't want to take all of that hardware overseas. So I said, well, this is a great idea. It's one device that does both, a backpack stroller. And I didn't test it out till I got there. And I opened this thing up, and it was the worst design object of all time. Because you had to hold it up the whole time. There were no back wheels. So you're in the little stroller, but there's no back wheels, so you can't lay it down, so you just have to hold it. And I thought, this is impractical. And then when I put it on in the backpack form, the wheels dug into my back. So I discarded it. It was worthless, and we still, to this day, use that expression. We'll look at something that doesn't seem to be working, and we'll say, it's a backpack stroller, right? A backpack stroller, an unsalty Christian. And so we want to be the salt of the earth.

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1: Every one of us as God's children, we need to go through the valley gate. Why? Because this is the place where God humbles us from our pride. Through those trials and temptations that come, God humbles us and reminds us that He's in charge. You're not in charge. Your life is like a vapor of smoke. One day you're here, one day you'll be gone.

0: 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Today, Roel will pick up on yesterday's message to outline the beautiful symbolism that every gate represents that was built into the walls of Jerusalem, underscoring how Nehemiah's ancient restoration effort reflects God's present-day work of revival in our hearts. 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
1: Something interesting to look at these gates that are here in the map, if you have your map, but if you don't have it, just to remind you, if you notice something really special, in order to be from the sheep's gate, to go around each one of the gates and to end up once again at the sheep gate, you have to go not clockwise, but counterclockwise, like the Hebrew writing. You write from right to left. Interesting, I found that. They're not covering the gates the way we see our clocks. It's the opposite way. And what's interesting in the covering of the gates here, it's to the actual vision that Nehemiah had in the book of Nehemiah. Look at chapter 2 for 1 second, and so we can remind ourselves and refresh our minds tonight. And we'll see about verse 11, where he says, "And so I came to Jerusalem, and I was there for 3 days. And then I arose in the night, and a few men with me, and I told no one what my God had put in my heart to do at Jerusalem, nor was there any animal with me except the one on which I rode." Now remember, he was given permission by the king Artaxerxes to go back and rebuild the walls of Jerusalem, because the people in Jerusalem, the Jews, were being oppressed by the Ammonites, remember? By Tobiah, Sanballat, and some of the Arabians. And so when Nehemiah came as a leader on this journey, he didn't want to really tell anybody what he was going to do. The first thing that he wanted to do is to go out himself and spy out the area, as God had given him the vision in how he was going to administrate and how he was going to set up the whole work of God, so that they could not only do the work of God, but defend themselves against the oppressors. You see? That's a good sign of a good leader. Caring for his people. Caring for the job that has been given to him by the Lord. And what's interesting here again, notice in verse 14, "Then I went out to the fountain gate and the king's pool, but there was no room for the animal under to pass by. And so I went up to by night to the valley, and I viewed the wall. Then I turned back and entered by the valley gate, and so returned. And the officials did not know where I had gone or what I had done. I had not yet told the Jews or the priests or the nobles or the officials or no other ones." Notice who did the work. I think this has to point to something here in our lives, that a lot of times, if God has really called you to do something, that you don't go blabbing it to everybody, but first of all, you need to approve it with God. Very important. Nehemiah was a wise master builder. He was a wise foreman. He was a master servant of the Lord. Then he said in verse 18, "And I told him of the hand of my God, which has been good upon me, and also the king's words that he has spoken to me." And so they said, "Let us rise up and build." So once he went out by himself, he looked at the problem, he came back, he reported what happened. God confirmed it to the people and said, "Hey, Nehemiah, we're with you. Let's do it." You see? They were ready. They were prepared. As they saw their leader that really had a love for them, had a love for the work that he was going to do in the city of Jerusalem. And they said again, and so when I told them, and they said, "Let us rise up and build." And they set their hands to the good work. But when Sanballat the Horonite and Tobiah the Ammonite official and Geshem the Arab heard of it, they started laughing at us and despised us and said, "What is this thing that you're doing? Will you rebel against the king?" Notice what the enemy does when you get your life together and you have a willing mind to work for the Lord. You're going to get ridiculed. You're going to get made fun of. It could be your loved ones. It could be your friends. It could be your enemies. And yet Nehemiah, never defending himself in any way, listen to his answer in verse 20. And so I answered them, and I said to them, the God of heaven himself will prosper us. Therefore, we, his servants, will arise and build, but you have no heritage or right or memorial in Jerusalem. Get lost. Literally. I love that. They did not allow their enemy, those that ridicule, to have any part in the work of God. We need to be careful. Need to be careful to have mockers. People whose heart are not really with us. You see? And here Nehemiah wanted to remind them, because now in chapter 3, he comes now to the building. Remember last week, we went over the introduction to this. He now begins to work with these guys. There are 38 individuals, workers, named in the chapter. 42 different groups are identified in chapter 3 too. And yet, notice he begins with the sheep gate in verse 1. And then Eliashib, the high priest, rose up with his brethren, the priests, and built the sheep gate. And they consecrated it and hung its doors. And they built as far as to the tower of 100 and consecrated it. And then as far as the tower of Haniel. Now you say, why would you start with the gate called the sheep's gate? Well, number one, the sheep gate speaks not only of the cross of Jesus Christ, but it speaks of what? Where Jesus said in John's Gospel, chapter 1:29, John the Baptist said, behold, the Lamb of God that takes away the sin of the world. Before God can ever begin a work in my life, or in the life of anyone, it begins on the cross of Jesus Christ, on Calvary. You have to come to the cross. This is the place in the Old Testament where they would bring the sheep that were to be slaughtered for the offerings for the temple. You see? So here he is at the sheep's gate, bringing forth in all sincerity and in all truth, reminding them, behold the Lamb of God that takes away the sin of the world. The second thing that you do, you come now to the fish gate in verse 3. And what is the fish gate? The fish gate, remember Jesus said, I'm going to make you fishermen of men. This is where now you and I, as Christians, have the opportunity and the privilege of being able to win people to the Lord through the power of the Holy Spirit as we get rooted and grounded in God's Word. And we share our faith with others at the what? At the fish gate. Interesting. Salvation and the cross is number one. Number two is being a witness and winning people to the Lord, becoming a soul winner. Jesus said that. When he called these guys to follow him, he said, follow me and I'll make you fishermen of men. I think that it's really of importance that once we come to the sheep gate and we understand the price of redemption, what Christ has done for us, such a great price he paid for you and for me on the cross of Jesus Christ, that we should have a burden. And we should have the zeal and the passion to go from the sheep gate all the way through, notice the fish gate, in order to win our loved ones and our friends and our enemies to the Lord. That's why it's so important to come through the sheep gate to the fish gate. To walk through. Look what he says, verse 3. Also the sons of Hazaniah built the fish gate, and they laid its beams and hung its doors and its bolts and its bars. In Matthew 4:19, that's where Jesus said. He said, follow me and I will make you fishermen of men. Very important. Then, verse 4, and then next to them, Merath, the son of Uriah. It says the son of Cush made repairs, and next to them was, you know, all these names, I'll tell you, they're not even important, but we're going to mention them. Meshulam, the son of Berechiah, the son of Meshabel, made repairs. Next to them was Sadok, the son of Bana, made repairs. And next to them was the Telekites, it says, and they made repairs, but their nobles did not put their shoulder to the work of the Lord. So here we have these Tekoites, and they are not in the work of the Lord. Notice there are some people that don't even care about the work of the Lord. Even though they see the need, hey, forget it. I don't want to help. I don't want to be part of the work. There are people like that. These were the Tekoites. Look what else. The old gate now, verse 6. He says, moreover, Jehoiada, the son of Pesach, and Meshulam, the son of Besodeiah, repaired the old gate, and they laid its beams and hung its doors with its bolts and its bars. Very interesting door. Because we start at the cross of Jesus Christ, atonement, redemption for our sins, and then we go to the fish gate and we start sharing the Lord with people. But at the same time, listen what we need to do. We need to study the scriptures. This is the place where we start getting rooted and grounded in God's word at the old gate.
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1: Now in verse 13, we come to the Valley Gate. Go to verse 13. He says, in Hanan, the inhabitants of Sonach repaired the Valley Gate, and they built it and hung its door with its bolts and bars, and notice, and repaired 1,000 cubits of the wall as far as the refuge gate. So now we come from the actual sheep gate to the fish gate, witnessing, old gate, studying truths about God, and now the Valley Gate is what? Where as a child of God, I have testings in my life, trials. They come. I'm tested. My faith will be tested. This is a time where James, you need to read the book of James. Because the book of James will tell you that as a child of God, nothing is going to be calm. If you really give your life to the Lord, and you really are trusting in the Lord, and you really want to do something for God, you're going to be tested. Your life's going to be tested physically, spiritually, emotionally, financially, in every way. And yet, God always makes the way of escape for us. Because He loves us. Every one of us as God's children, we need to go through the Valley Gate. Why? Because this is the place where God humbles us from our pride. Through those trials and temptations that come, God humbles us and reminds us that He's in charge. You're not in charge. Your life is like a vapor of smoke. One day you're here, one day you'll be gone. The Bible says that whoever the Lord loves, He chastens. He disciplines His children. Many times in trials and temptations, God will do what? He will humble us. Because we've gotten proud. We're no longer listening to the Lord. We think we know it all now. Or we might be moving away from the truth of God. Maybe we're backsliding. And we're moving away from the truths of God. We're moving away from the cross. We're moving away from sharing with people. We're moving away from studying of the Word of God. And now God uses these testings. Somebody's been backslidden and they find out they have cancer. What does that do? Not only does it draw them back to the Lord, it gets them close to the heart of God, and it becomes a testimony to more people. God has His way of humbling you and humbling me. That happens at the Valley Gate. And then, we move over to the dung gate. And the dung gate is what? This is the trash gate, where all the trash is. And so here we have, from the cross of Jesus Christ to actually witnessing for the Lord, and then coming and studying God's truths, and then being tested in my life. When I come to the dung gate, you know what I do? This is the place where I get rid of all the filth in my life. This is where confession comes in, and repentance. This is where I got to leave everything here, reckoning the old man to be dead. This is where it says, if we confess our sins, he is faithful and just to forgive us for all our sins. 1 John 1:9. And the blood of Jesus Christ continually is cleansing and washing my life. This happens at the dung gate, as we see here. This dung gate here was located southernmost tip of the city near the pool of Siloam. It was the main gate that exited into the valley of Hinnom, where the garbage was actually dispersed. This was the city dump where they would burn, called Gehenna, the lake of fire. The dung gate led to Gehenna in the Hinnom Valley. This was the place where we as God's children need to come and leave off all the filth in our lives, at the dung gate, so that God can use our lives completely and fully. And then you move from the dung gate over to the fountain gate. And guess what? When I get rid of all the filth in my life and I humble myself before the Lord, guess what He's able to do? He's able to fill me with His Holy Spirit. When Jesus came to Samaria and that woman was there by the well, and He said, give me a drink of water. And she said, it's too deep. I don't have nothing to get water with. And then He started sharing with her, hey, the water that I'll give to you, He says, it will become not only from the inside, it'll come out and it will be overflowing you. And that He spoke of the Holy Spirit. Here it is at the fountain gate, where the Holy Spirit of God wants to come over your life. Once you've got rid of the filth, God wants to bless you and anoint you. And then, the water gate, verse 26. The actual dung gate was in verse 13, fountain gate in verse 15, and now the water gate is 326, and that's not the water gate that Nixon had, okay? This is a different one. But the water gate, it's a very interesting gate. Once you start at the sheep gate, the cross of Jesus Christ, and then you start becoming a fisherman of men, and you come to the old gate, you study the God's truth, and then you're tested, and then you confess your sins, and then you come to the fountain gate, and your spirit filled in your life, then at the water gate is what? Is where you become thirsty once again for the Scriptures. Lord, give me more. I want more of your word. And then you come to the horse gate. Interesting gate. This is where the armies, the generals would come through the horse gate in their horses. Guess what? The sheep gate is where Jesus Christ died on the cross. You witness for the Lord. You study for the Lord. You are tested by the Lord. You confess your sins to the Lord. Your spirit filled with the Lord. And then you're thirsting for the Scriptures. And the horse gate now is the second coming of Jesus Christ, when He comes in His white horse and His whole church behind Him coming for the day of judgment. The second coming of Christ. Entering as conqueror. Coming with all of the saints. As Matthew tells us in chapter 24. And then the east gate, interesting. The east gate is the gate where Jesus at the second coming, He's coming back, He destroys the armies of Armageddon, and then He comes to the Mount of Olives, and what does He do? He steps on the Mount of Olives according to Zechariah 14, and the Mount of Olives splits, and what does He do? He walks down the valley, and He enters through the east gate to set up what? His kingdom, to rule and to reign. The eastern gate. Interesting. And then notice in verse 29 is the eastern gate. And then you have the inspection gate. This is now the gate of judgment. The gate of judgment. Remember how we're going to be judged at the Bema Seat of Christ? Remember in Matthew 25, there's going to be a judgment. Let me read it to you very quickly. In Matthew chapter 25, he says this very quickly. He says, the Son of Man comes in the glory of his holy angels with him, and then he will sit on the throne of his glory. And all the nations will be gathered to him, and he will separate one from another as a shepherd divides his sheep from the goats. And he will set the sheep on his right hand and the goats on his left hand. And then the king will say to those on his right hand, come, you blessed of my Father, inherit the kingdom prepared for you from the foundations of the world. You see? But on the other side, and he says, and then he will answer and say, surely I say unto you, inasmuch as you not did it to one of the least of these, you did it to me. And all these will go away into everlasting punishment, but the righteous into eternal life. You see, this is the place where they're going to be judged. The goats will be separated from the sheep. Right there at the inspection gate. Interesting. And then what? And then if you look at this, this is not only where the white throne judgment now, in Revelations 20, 11 through 15, where the books are going to be opened, and whoever's name is not found written in the book of life will be cast into the lake of fire. This will be the second death. And then notice that as we go around the gates and we come to the last gate, the inspection gate, where do we come to? The sheep gate. Once again, to the cross of Jesus Christ, when he starts everything new.
0: It's amazing to see that the names of Jerusalem's gates reflect the Lord's continuous redemptive work in our lives. 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Somebody Lives You Radio with Roel Reese is listener-supported, and we are blessed by the tax-deductible gifts that enable us to keep sharing the Word of God. Tune in next time as we return to the book of Nehemiah for assurance that God will equip you with all that you need to obey His call on your life. He will heal, restore, and embolden you, making sure that you can stand firm against all opposition. Now with the closing comment, here's Roel once again.
1: And so tonight you've learned that you go from the cross of Jesus Christ to witnessing for the Lord, to studying God's truths, and then accepting the trials and temptations of my life, and then confessing my sins and getting rid of all the filth, and then becoming spirit-filled every day with God's Spirit, and then thirsting and studying the Scriptures, and then the second coming of Christ comes, and we come back with Him in the second coming of Christ, and then He sets up what? In the Mount of Olives, His right foot, He walks through the eastern gate to set up His kingdom. And then the judgment comes in the inspection gate, where He's going to later on create the new heavens and the new earth. And we will be with Jesus Christ forever and ever and ever. When He takes hell, He takes death, He takes Satan, all of His demons, and every person that ever went to hell, they'll be thrown into the lake of fire. And they will be there forever and ever and ever and ever. But not so for the church of Jesus Christ. Not so for the believers. We will be with Him, and we will rule with Him forever and ever and ever.
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0: This is The Lamp, a ministry outreach of Calvary Chapel, Fredericksburg. 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
2: Paul said, I have not shunned to declare to you the whole counsel of God. I've wanted to model that. I don't feel that I could ever tell a church that I've given you the whole counsel of God unless I have taught through the entire Bible. We have done that a few times. We are currently going back and forth from the Old to the New Testament, and God willing, we're going to finish the book of Colossians. Chapter 4 is a short chapter. I'm going to dip back into chapter 3 because I was gone for a week, and I want to get a little bit of context. Plus, we sort of left off at verse 17 of chapter 3. But to remind you, the grand theme of this book is the preeminence of Jesus Christ. Or to put it another way, that he is superior to everything and everyone else. Paul was writing against a group of people that had made their way into the church of Colossae, telling them Jesus is a good start, but only a step on the way to knowing the true God, and we're going to help you make more steps. So Paul prays for this church that they would understand that Jesus Christ is supreme over all creation, the firstborn over creation. That just means place of supremacy. That he is supreme over the church. That he is the, of all the people that have been resurrected, the most important one who has been raised from the dead. Therefore, he deserves that place of preeminence. But on a practical note, all that theology as a base is important, but all of that aside, how does that theology make its way into my practical life? What does it mean on a practical level? How does the Christian demonstrate that this is the superior way to live? With Jesus at the center, we are complete in him, as Paul said in this book. What evidence does our life really show? And Paul would say, by the changes in your life, by the fact that you live a transformed life. So if you go down to verse 12 of chapter 3, just as a reminder, therefore, as the elect of God, holy and beloved, put on tender mercies, kindness, humility, meekness, long-suffering. This language that he uses in this chapter, put off, put off the old man, put on the new man, and in particular, put on these graces, these characteristics of a redeemed nature. He's basically saying this, you are chosen by God, you are picked by God, act like you are picked by God. If you've been blessed, then get dressed with these graces, with these characteristics that he lists here. These are the evidences of the superiority of just having Jesus as enough at the center of one's life. If you go down to verse 17, he says, and whatever you do in word or in deed, do all in the name of the Lord Jesus. The idea of a person's name back then was his reputation, his character. All that he is embodied by his name. Whatever you do in word or in deed, do all in the name, or according to the nature, or according to the character of the Lord Jesus, giving thanks to God the Father through him. Now, Paul, in the following verses, verse 18 to the end of the chapter, gives the shortest marriage seminar in history. He just cuts to the chase and gives almost like a one-word summation or a one-sentence summation of the roles of wife and husband, parent, child in the home. Now, he will elaborate on this in the book of Ephesians. He did elaborate on that. He wrote more details about that. Here, he sums it up, and toward the end of the book, I'm going to show you why these two are probably related, Ephesians and Colossians. Two separate letters, but why are they are related, and perhaps why Paul here just writes in summary form. Of course, I love that about Scripture and about truth. It's not complicated. You know, do you remember in school, K-I-S-S? What does that mean? Keep it simple. Stupid. Paul is saying K-I-S-S, keep it simple, saints. The saints of God, the church of God, should be able to reduce things to their irreducible minimum so that it's understandable. So we launch into the shortest marriage seminar, and here it is, verse 18. Wives, submit to your own husbands as is fitting in the Lord. I know them's fighting words in some circles, but not in Christian circles. Because in Christian circles, we understand this has nothing to do with superiority. This has everything to do with functionality. For a wife to submit to her husband doesn't mean that the husband is intellectually superior or emotionally superior or whatever. It's purely functionality. Somebody needs to call the shots. In the home, there needs to be an order for things to flow smoothly. And there's a lot of reasons for that. We have detailed those reasons in other places. But let me tell you why it's functionality over superiority. In 1 Corinthians chapter 11, Paul says, I want you to know, brethren, that the head of every man is Christ. The head of woman is man. And the head of Christ is God, God the Father. Now, does that imply that God the Father is superior to God the Son? No. That would be heresy to say yes. Jesus is divine. He is God. He is the second person of the Trinity, Father, Son, and Holy Spirit. He is not inferior to the Father, but functionally, he submitted himself. He poured himself out. That's what we discovered in the book of Philippians. He emptied himself of not deity, but of the prerogatives of deity. So he surrendered. He submitted to the will of the Father as is fitting. So wives, submit to your own husbands as is fitting in the Lord. Of course, if your husband is telling you to do things that are unbiblical, that are immoral, honey, I don't want you to read your Bible. Sweetheart, you cannot go to church. And I'd like you to get drunk with my friends on the weekends. You say, no, I am not going to submit to that. Why? Because that's not fitting in the Lord. And that's the qualification. Wives, submit to your own husbands as is fitting in the Lord. Husbands, love your wives. The word agape, agapao, it's the selfless, self-sacrificial love. The divine highest kind of love. Love your wives and do not be bitter toward them or harsh toward them. Now, the word husband is a great word. It comes from an ancient word that means a tiller of the ground, a cultivator. If you know the King James Version of the Bible, in John chapter 15, Jesus said, and this is how it's translated in the King James, I am the true vine, you are the branches, my Father is the husbandman, or the cultivator, the farmer, the tiller of the ground. the vine dresser, as the New King James says. So the idea of a husband in a marriage is one who cultivates the relationship, is the tiller of the ground. Somebody once said, a happy man marries the girl he loves. A happier man loves the girl he marries. That's a cultivator. That's one who continually gives and tills that ground. So wives submit, functionality. Husbands love unconditionally, sacrificially, as Christ loved the church. Paul will illustrate that in Ephesians. Now for children. Children, and the word here is techna, and techna was a term that referred to children, typically young children, children who lived at home still with their parents. Of course, these days that might be up to 30 years of age, but back then it was the younger children who are submitting in the home. He says, children, techna, obey your parents in all things, for this is well-pleasing to the Lord. I do believe that even when a child leaves home, there may not be the same kind of obedience in all things, but there still must be an honor. You honor your father and your mother, and that never ends. Even Jesus illustrated that. He was hanging on a cross in what would normally be a very self-absorbed act of

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1: The word obey is a very interesting word here. I just want to unpack it. Hupakao. Hupakao is a word that means, children, listen under your parents. Listen under your parents. My dad would always make sure I was listening. Skip, did you hear what I just said? What did I just say? He wanted to make sure that I was listening under him. And that's why to this day, I was listening, because I can repeat to this day, verbatim, many of the lessons he taught me. Because he would say them over and over and over again. I wasn't always good at obeying in all things. Now, if you're a child and you are at an age where maybe you think the advice or the counsel, the commandments of your parents aren't as wise as you are, and you are saying, why should I obey my parents in all things? First, let me give you three reasons. Number one, you are expensive. That's why. Your parents sacrifice an enormous amount of their money just to have you in this world, on this earth, feeding you, sending you to school, making sure you're involved in sports activities, etc., getting you married. You cost a boatload of money. But there's a better reason. Number two, it is well-pleasing to the Lord. That's what it says here. When you obey, you are listening under, you are functionally surrendering to your parents according to the order of God. This is well-pleasing to the Lord. And let me give you a third reason. It's foundational. It's foundational. A parent and a child relationship in a home is a foundational relationship. If the child does not listen or obey parents at home, they're going to have a very difficult time obeying employers at work or obeying policemen in their city and law enforcement. It is foundational for the rest of one's life. We learn surrender and submission within the home. So wives submit, children obey. He continues, fathers, do not provoke your children, lest they become discouraged. Don't provoke, hassle, endanger the future of your children, lest they become discouraged. How could a father provoke his child so that they get discouraged? A few ways. Hypocrisy. Saying one thing, living another way. You know, we listen to our parents, but we also watch them to see if they live up to what they say. A second way would be inconsistency among siblings. Boy, you treat me this way, but you don't treat my older brothers this way, or my younger sister that way. So inconsistency. Being overly critical. I often felt that my father was overcritical with his kids. And that was discouraging at times. I wanted to make sure that I would learn from that in raising my son. Favoritism of one child over another one kind of fits in with inconsistency. All that could discourage a child. So fathers, do not provoke your children. Now, why is he writing to fathers and not mothers? Not because mothers don't have authority. They're the ones that typically raise the children, even in this ancient culture. But again, this is speaking of functionality in the home. The buck stops with him.

0: And from my experience, my father was much sterner than my mother. If I wanted a sympathetic ear, I didn't go to my father. I did go to my mother. And also a male voice when they are angry, though my mother could get angry. And she would show it. But boy, that booming voice of my father was enough to shake and discourage one. He continues, verse 22, bondservants or slaves, obey in all things your masters according to the flesh, not with eye service as men pleasers, but in sincerity of heart, fearing God. And whatever you do, do it heartily as unto the Lord and not to men, knowing that from the Lord you will receive the reward of inheritance, for you serve the Lord Christ. But he who does wrong will be repaid for what he has done, and there is no partiality. There was slavery in the Roman Empire. And some people in reading the New Testament have wondered and faulted Paul or the other apostles for not standing out against it. Why didn't they seek to abolish slavery? Why didn't they organize petitions to sign against the Roman government or tell slaves to rebel and revolt like our modern civil rights movement? And there is never in the New Testament a time where Paul says that they should do that. In fact, I'm going to show you a case. Hopefully, we're going to finish the chapter tonight, and I'll show you a case where that is so. But they didn't seek to abolish it. Why? Let me give you a few quick reasons. Number one, it was part of the social fabric of the Roman Empire that predated Christianity by a long shot. It was such a part of the fabric of the Roman Empire that it is estimated one out of every three people in the Roman Empire were slaves. And in some estimates, as many as 40% of the entire population of the Roman Empire were slaves. Reason number two, the early church had no political power whatsoever. They were a minority. They had no power. You couldn't vote one Caesar out and another Caesar in. For them to push the slaves to rebel and form an insurrection would have reduced Christianity to a mere social gospel and would have robbed it of the impact it had in changing people's lives. And by the way, it did change people's lives. Some masters, some people who owned slaves themselves came to Christ. One of them is mentioned in the Bible, a man by the name of Philemon, and his slave Onesimus, who is going to be mentioned in this chapter. There's a third reason why Paul doesn't tell them to rebel, nor does he seek to abolish slavery. Because I think Paul knew that the problem is never with the system, it's always with the people. Yes, people make up the system, but the problem is not with the system, it's with the hearts of the people. So you can have the right system in place, but the wrong people running that system, even in a democracy or a constitutional republic like ours. You can also have a wrong system, but you can have the right people. Makes all the difference. So the problem is never with the system, it's always with the people themselves. So he tells the slaves, basically, the bondservants, be the best servant you possibly can in the name of Christ as if you are serving Christ. Because after all, we are all slaves of Christ, Romans chapter 6. Whatever you do, verse 23, do it heartily as to the Lord, not to men, knowing that from the Lord you will receive the reward of inheritance. Slaves never got an inheritance, but they would get an eternal inheritance. For you serve the Lord Christ. But if you do wrong, you'll be repaid for what you have done, and there is no partiality. Now, you are not slaves. If you have employment, you work for an employer. So let's take the principle and apply it in that regard. Obey your employers. Work hard at your job, the best witness as a worker is to be the best worker in the company. I remember when I went to apply for a job and this verse was in my mind. I was a Christian, a young Christian. I was getting a job at a radiology department in Westminster, California. I was hoping to. I applied for the job. I had an interview, gave them my resume. And I could tell that I was going to be passed over because the one who interviewed me said, smile very politely, thank you very much. We'll let you know. And I was about to walk out and I turned around and I said, last word. If you hire me, I'll be the best worker in this entire department. You know, I thought it's worth a shot. And I was thinking of this verse. And he looked at me and he said, you got the job. Then I walked away going, oh man. Now I have to perform, right? I have to indeed be the best worker they have in this department. I got to show up on time. I can't leave early. I have to be very responsible, go out of the way to show that I'm worthy of that. But I've discovered that when you have a job, whatever employment you have, that can become your pulpit. You can reach people in such a way that the unbelieving world thinks there's something to the Christian faith because of this worker that I've hired or because of the way he or she interacts with the public. Now he continues in verse 1 of chapter 4. And by the way, chapter 3 should have ended with verse 1 of chapter 4. This is one of those mistakes. And you're saying, are you saying the Bible is not inerrant? No. The Bible never had chapters and verses until around the mid-1200s, when the Archbishop of Canterbury, Stephen Langton, decided, let's give it chapters and verses so people can find their way around the books. And so that was put in. And this, all due respect to the Archbishop of Canterbury, this was a mistake. Chapter 3 should have ended with verse 1 of chapter 4. Masters, give your bondservants what is just and fair, knowing that you also have a master in heaven.
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1: You're listening to Straight from the Heart, the Bible teaching radio ministry of Calvary Chapel, Philadelphia. Our teacher here on Straight from the Heart is Senior Pastor Joe Foch. 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On today's broadcast, we'll continue our study beginning in chapter 4. Before we finish, I'll give you some additional information so you can contact us with any questions or comments. 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
2: Paul now says this in chapter 4, "Now I say that the heir, as long as he is a child, differeth nothing from a slave," a servant, the word a slave, "though he be Lord of all." The child, though he's the one who will inherit everything, who is the heir to the father's wealth and fortune and home, when he is a child, doesn't really differ from a slave, because though he is the heir, he doesn't have the right to anything till he comes of age. "But is under tutors and governors until the time appointed of the father." Now, what he's going to do is he's going to make an analogy. You can tell by these first three words. "Even so we," and Paul primarily speaking of the Jews here, "even so we, when we were children," speaking of Israel, "were in bondage under the elements of the world." In bondage to finding righteousness through sacrificial sacrifices, through particular diets, through not blending wool and cotton, not plowing with an ox and an ass. I mean, the law was very elaborate. We were in bondage under elements of this world. "But when the fullness of time was come, God sent forth his son, made of a woman, made under the law, to redeem them that were under the law, that we might receive the adoption of sons." But when the fullness of time has come, Paul, "even so we," plural, not a single son, but as the nation, "we were under the law until God decided to send forth his son." And he says that happened in the fullness of time. Now, very interesting to look at that whole time period, because Daniel had shown us the flow of civilization, and Daniel doesn't track the Incas or Chinese dynasties, and there were many brilliant people and advanced civilizations and dynasties that arose in different parts of the world and just died off there. But after the Jews were carried away, God tracked the flow of civilization from Babylon to Medo-Persia to Greece to Rome, and there was a Western flow of civilization. And as Rome comes on the scene, in the fullness of time, there's been now a collection of certain things. The Greeks brought a language that was, at this point in time, known throughout the Roman world. Latin certainly was a language. It was the Greek language and the Hellenistic culture that filled the entire Mediterranean world. The Romans, over 200 years before this, had started to bring order, and wars began to come to an end. The Romans had cleared the Mediterranean Sea of pirates. It was safe to travel. The sea lanes were open. By this time, the Romans had established over 50,000 miles of roads, paved roads. Over 50,000 miles. And thousands of miles of those roads had street lamps. They weren't electric, obvious, but they had oil lamps lighting those roads. And it was in the fullness of time that God sent forth his son, when travel was in place, when a language, Koine Greek, for the New Testament to be written in and communicated to a world, when that was in place, when the gospel then could travel over the seaways and over the Roman roads and to the Gentile territories in the fullness of time, God sent forth his son, made of a woman, the virgin birth, the physical frame of Christ made of a woman, made under the law. He came subject to the law. Never did he break the law, and that in his death, then, the law hadn't condemned him. He purchased a particular value, and it says, to redeem out of the slave market, to redeem them that were under the law, that we might receive the adoption of sons. Now, Paul changes in verse 6 to ye, speaking to these Galatians. Now, Paul says, this is what happened to us as Jews. We were certainly in the family. We certainly, you know, were in line to be heir of all of these things, the things that were committed to Israel, to the Jews, and the Gentile world certainly owes Israel a debt. We know that spiritually. But even so, Paul says, we were under bondage to rudimentary elements, to trying to provide our own righteousness by one means or another. But in the fullness of time, God sent forth his Son, made of a woman, under the law, to redeem those that were under the law, that we might receive the adoption of sons. And because you are sons, God has sent forth the Spirit of his Son into your hearts, crying, Abba, Father. And because you are sons, God has sent forth, and I love, 18 times in the book of Galatians, the Holy Spirit is mentioned. But in all of the New Testament, this is one of my favorite names for the Holy Spirit of God, the Spirit of his Son. The Holy Spirit, the Spirit of God, the Spirit of the Lord God, the Spirit of the Lord, the Spirit of Christ. But here, the Spirit of his Son sent forth into us. He has sent forth the Spirit of his Son into our hearts, crying, Abba, Father. Now, Abba is Aramaic. It is the Aramaic word for father, but it isn't the Aramaic word for father, speaking of father in a proper sense. Like you would say, well, that person there is that person's father. But it was that the term that was used of the child to the father, certainly more commonly dad. More common than that, daddy, you know, Abba, you have raised children and they get down one and two syllable words very quickly. No, mine, those are the first one syllable words they get down. But they quickly get down dada, mama, and baba. And then they start daka, daka, daka, daka, daka. I never understood what that meant, but they come up with their own language. But when you go to the Middle East today, in Israel, you hear the little toddlers, little kids, Abba, Abba, Abba, which is daddy, same thing. And it must have been well known enough through the Mediterranean world for Paul to hold it in front of these Galatians, and they understood what he was talking about, that God has sent forth the Spirit of his Son into our hearts, crying, Abba, Father. Now, if you are one of those who have come through an abusive situation or some painful journey that you don't even like to look back over your shoulder, you're glad you're saved, but you'd rather just forget all of that and it's behind you. You know, I have four kids, and the truth is, they're only on loan. They're not really mine. Anyway, and they really do have a better father. Anyway, and now that God has sent forth the very Spirit of his Son into your heart, when you get alone with God and you say, Father, he actually is your father, and you actually are his child. Now, look, I grew up in a home with a dad there. So it blows my mind to get alone and quietly say, Father. Just at night in the dark to be on my knees and to lift my head and say, Father. Or during the day. But you know what? If that doesn't warm your heart, I encourage you. Get alone somewhere and do it 12 times. That doesn't warm your heart, do it 100 times. If that doesn't warm your heart, do it 1,000 times. But get alone with him sometime and just say, Father. And if you need to say, reveal yourself to me because I was beat and picked on and kicked by somebody that was supposed to be my dad, and I need to know your presence in a particular way, and maybe in a way that some others can more easily receive your role as father in their lives. Put him on the spot. Because there is, in reality, a spiritual connection that is deeper than any flesh and blood, that is a reality in your life. To take hold of it and to embrace it and to realize it is a lifelong process. But you have the best father, the one who paid the greatest price for you, who has promised never to leave or to forsake you, to complete the good work that he has begun in you, who says he has an inheritance for you, undefiled, reserved in heaven. It fadeth not away, and he wouldn't bother reserving it unless he knew you were going to get there, because he can see the future. Paul is saying to these Galatians, God has put the very spirit of his son into your hearts, crying, Abba, Father. Wherefore, you are no more a servant, a slave, that's our word, but a son. And if a son, then an heir of God. Now, of course, that's through Christ. Wherefore, you no longer a slave, but a son. It's sad to see Christians who still have that slavish attitude before God and just spend so much time groveling in his presence and begging. You know, if I do something wrong, I really have the freedom to go and say, Dad, Father. I say Father, but he knows in my heart I'm saying Dad. I blew it today. You know, here we are. Let's meet at 1 John chapter 1 again. I'm confessing. And you know what? I don't bear guilt around continually because I believe his word. And I believe just like I could go to my dad at home and he would rather have me tell the truth than lie to him, my dad, that my father in heaven knows the truth anyway. And that when I come and I'm completely transparent, that's where we meet. So we're not slave, and we shouldn't be slavish before him. We don't have to beg and grovel. We can go and we can ask with hearts filled with assurance. If him who spared not his own son, how shall he not freely also give us with him all things? You know, he's given us the best, the most expensive thing already. So we're no longer slaves to God. We're sons, daughters. Girls, I didn't mean to forget about you. I just say sons in a generic term. Howbeit then, when ye knew not God, you did service, slavery, unto them which by nature are no gods. But now, after that you have known God, or rather are known of God, Paul is kind of editing himself here. You do that. You know, when did you get saved? Well, I found the Lord. Well, I didn't find him, obviously. He found me. He wasn't lost. I was lost. You know, Paul's kind of self-editing here. Now, after that you have known God, or rather are known of God, here's the question. How turn you again to the weak and beggarly elements whereunto you desire again to become a slave? You were slaves. You're no longer slaves. You're sons. How is it then, after you've been brought out of the freedom of worshiping whatever you used to worship, you desire to be slaves again? And they were well familiar with slaves. There were 60 million slaves in Rome. There were 6 slaves to every citizen. They knew what it meant to be a slave. And a doulos, a slave, had no rights. If you were a slave and you were cooking in the kitchen and you burned something, a Roman citizen could take you in the backyard and kill you. You had no rights. And Paul says, you were in slavery. I was in slavery. Drugs. Immorality. The world. getting your act together? I never thought, why am I even acting? It was an act. How can you get an act together? A slave. You know, and the truth all the time was, what we're really searching for is the right master. And all of those other things were cruel masters. Drugs is a cruel master. Alcohol is a cruel master. It destroys homes and lives and families. Money is a cruel master. It's fun to play with, but it's a cruel master. Finding the right master, and then finding that that master is your father. Finding that master paid the greatest price in the universe for you, giving his own son, and then sending forth the spirit of his son into your heart. Paul says, how? How do you do that? How do you come out from under all of that stuff and then go back under it, trying to prove that you're something you're not? You know, Paul is not talking about backsliding here. He knows how someone goes back into sin. He's saying, how do you get set free from all of that stuff and then come to Christ and then try to improve on the righteousness that you have simply by faith? How does that happen? And you desire to be in bondage again. You observe days, no doubt Sabbath days, and months, the new moons, and times, the different mandatory feasts, and years, possibly the sabbatic years. I am afraid of you, or for you, lest I have bestowed upon you labor in vain. What are you guys doing? You know, any parent knows this feeling. You know, raising someone in the Lord, pouring your life into them, teaching them the truth, and then watching them go into error in one direction or another. And every parent knows, whether it's backsliding or front sliding, the heartache of that. I'm brokenhearted. Have I bestowed all of this labor in vain? And of course, what a parent does is then a parent goes, well, what if I'd have done this? And what if I'd have done that? And Satan says, what if you'd have done this? Oh, yeah. And what if you'd done that? Oh, yeah. What if I'd have done that? And what if you'd have done this? Oh, yeah. What if I did, you know? And, you know, we're so heart involved with the whole process. Paul says, and here's Paul. And of course, remember that the best father has prodigals. Luke tells us that. But even God, who's the best father, has prodigals. I'm afraid, lest I bestow this labor on you in vain. Brethren, I beseech you, be as I am. No, he doesn't. He means free. For I am as you are, you have not injured me at all. Brethren, I beseech you, be as I am. He tells us in Philippians, I was born of the tribe of Benjamin, a Jew of the Jews, circumcised on the eighth day, under the law. I did all of these things above my brethren in zeal and understanding and in knowledge. I count all of that stuff now as refuse, as dung. All of that stuff. For I am as you are. I'm the same righteousness that you have. You haven't injured me at all. Remember, Jesus said, it's not what goes into a man's mouth that defiles him. It's what proceeds from the heart. He says, you know how through infirmity of the flesh I preached the gospel unto you at the first. And my temptation, which was in my flesh, you despised not nor rejected, but received me as an angel of God, even as Christ Jesus. Now, we find out something very important here. And take note of this, particularly if you're into the faith doctrines and positive confessions and those that say you're never supposed to be sick. And if you're sick, it's because there's sin in your life. Or if you're not prospering, it's because there's sin in your life. This is very important. You know how through infirmity of the flesh I first preached the gospel unto you. You know how through the intermediate agency of an illness that I first came to you. That's what the language is saying. Paul isn't saying I came and preached the gospel to you despite the fact that I was sick. He was saying it was through my illness that I came. We're not sure what it is. We know that he had some eye problem. We're not sure if it's the thorn that we read about in 2 Corinthians, which seems to be a lifelong thing. The one epistle ends, the Thessalonians talking about that you see this is in my own handwriting. Evidently they could tell because it was so large. Paul had people writing for him, though he himself was an able scribe, no doubt. And he says here, I bear witness you would have plucked out your eyes and given them to me. Now, Sir William Ramsay, and there's you read through the literature, there's probably about 10 to 12 different ideas of what he was talking about. But the most prominent and the most repeated, and Sir William Ramsay documents that there was a malaria that was raging in the Roman Empire, particularly in the area of Perga and Pamphylia then. And Paul, on that first missionary journey, had come through the area of Pamphylia. That's when John Mark turned back and left him. And he came then over 3,600 foot higher in elevation up to the area, the plateau of Galatia. This letter written to the churches, plural, of Galatia. And possibly coming to higher and drier ground to get away from those conditions. But Paul says here, it was because of that infirmity. God allowed that infirmity in my life, and God used that infirmity to bring me to you, and it is because of that illness the churches that were born in Galatia were born. That's very important for us to see. It's a lesson that we want to learn through a correspondence course. Okay, Lord, I know that one. I don't need to go there. I learned it right here from Paul. I know where it says in Galatians 4. You don't have to take me there. You know, but there are those times when you sit there and say, okay, Lord, I'm listening. I know there are certain things you can only say to me here, and I don't want to come back a second time because I didn't get it right the first time. So speak, Lord. Paul says it was through an infirmity. God allowed it, God used it, and it was through the agency of that infirmity. You know how through infirmity of the flesh I preached the gospel unto you at the first. And my temptation, which was in my flesh, this trial, you despised not, nor rejected, but received me as an angel of God, even as Christ Jesus. Paul said, and if it was the malaria, you know, he'd be a strange-looking character when you get there, because you were prone to migraines, sweating, fevers, and you couldn't take the light. It was very painful then because of the headache to be in the light. Was it lack of faith? Was it something he didn't understand about positive confessions? In 2 Timothy, he says, Erastus abode at Corinth, but Trophimus have I left at Miletus sick. Well, what's the matter, Paul? Don't you have faith? You prayed for other people and they were healed. Well, you know, if we want to see how God, first of all, Paul never healed anybody. God healed through Paul. If you want to see how God heals, it says no man hath any time seen God, but Jesus Christ has displayed him. Jesus comes to the pool of Bethesda. Many lame and impotent folk there. He walks up to one guy. He doesn't say, okay, everybody, clear out. He walks up to one guy and says, do you want to be healed? The guy says, yeah, I'm going to try to get down to the water. I'm crippled. The angels die. I never get there in time. The Lord said, well, then just take up your bed and go home then. No sense waiting around here. And he heals one man when there was a multitude of lame and impotent folk. He has the right to do that. Paul says we left Trophimus at Miletus. He was sick, unable to make the journey with us. It wasn't because of a lack of faith on Paul's part, wasn't it? It was the human condition. And you know, God has healed me every time I've been sick. But one of these times, it ain't going to happen. I'm not going to hold it against them, because when I close my eyes on this side, I'm going to open them up in the next, and that's what I've been looking forward to anyway.
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0: is the Lamp, a ministry outreach of Calvary Chapel, Fredericksburg. 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
2: David had in his hand a soothing instrument, while King Saul had in his hand a deadly weapon. You can just tell what kind of men they were by what they were holding in their hands. In David's hand was an instrument of worship, and King Saul's hand was an instrument of war. In David's hand was an instrument of healing, and King Saul's hand was an instrument for hurt. Why? David is a picture and a type of a man in the spirit. King Saul is a picture and a type of a man in the flesh. You can always tell where you're at by what's in your hands. You can always tell where you're at by what's in your hands, what's in your mind, what comes out of your mouth. This

0: You can be sure both inside and outside the church, we will have an occasional spear thrown in our direction. It may be in the form of a false accusation, an unkind word, or someone stabbing you in the back. But what is the right response should that happen to you? Today on Abounding Grace, we'll see what that is. As Saul throws a spear in David's direction, David handled it extremely well. It will serve to help us in dealing with hurt in a Christ-like fashion. Pastor Ed Titter is in 1 Samuel chapter 18, starting with verse 15.
1: Verse 15. When Saul saw that he had behaved very wisely, he was afraid of him. Another emotion with all of these mixed up emotions that are not from the Lord. But all Israel and Judah loved David because he went out and came in before him. What did David do? Did he raise up a people for himself? Did he draw people to himself? Did he publicize? Did he try to win over people? All he did was live wisely and faithfully. And there's a natural attraction to the men and women that are living wisely and faithfully. It's just so different. It can even be so different within the church community. Where you're just like, man, that's just something special. Remember in the New Testament, I don't remember who it was. Was it Nathanael? Who was it that Jesus said, you know, there's a guy that's no guile. Who was that? Nathanael. I mean, just like there's just a person that rises to the top. And we could pray for that in our lives. Where we just be with no guile. Just no guile. Like God would just use us in these last days. So Saul's abandoning the Lord and God's abandoning him. Removing his protection, allowing the distressing spirit to come back and plague him. You know, God, I believe, puts a protection around all of us. That's what the Bible says. Psalm 91:11 says, "For he shall give his angels charge over you to keep you in all your ways." Remember Satan's complaint before God, according to when he was looking at Job's life? The devil was complaining about God's protection. He put it this way. Satan answered the Lord and said, "Does Job fear God for nothing? Have you not made a hedge around him, around his household, and around all that he has on every side?" Listen, if he did it for Job, he does it for you and me. That there's a protection, there's a hedging of inside. Even the devil realizes that. Nothing happens outside of the sovereign will of God. And because we live in a lost and fallen world, a lot of junk happens. A lot of sinfully charged stuff happens, but never thwarting the will of God in our lives. You see, if God's protection wasn't there, Satan would be on us continually. I personally don't think I've ever dealt with Satan face to face. I don't think I'm that important of a person. I've dealt with the demonic realm a lot, but Satan's only one created being, can only be in one place at one time. Maybe you've dealt with the devil personally. I don't think I ever have. I've had my fair share of demonic oppression and demonic battle. And I've seen a lot of ugly things in the spiritual realm. I've experienced a lot of ugly things in the spiritual realm. I've felt a lot of things right in my very presence that this is from the devil. But I don't think I've ever met the devil personally. And nor am I asking to meet the devil personally. So just in case this gets out and the devil hears it, man, I bind you in the name of Jesus, you know. I'm not asking for it. And yet in our own lives, listen, we can do things, we can be involved in things, and we can expose our things that will open us to the demonic realm. We can be involved in stuff we should never be involved in, especially as believers. We can find ourselves that in our lives, I don't believe a believer, I don't see the scripture teaching that a believer can be possessed or partially possessed or demonized, but I do know this. If you're messing around with the occult and you're messing around with the dark things and you're messing around thinking that you can handle it, you're going to be like the seven sons of Sceva, you know, where they think they got it all under control in the book of Acts, and instead the demons beat them up and they run away naked. You're no match for the devil. You're no match for the demonic realm, so don't even go in that direction. Don't even dabble in it. I've done it before and I got away with it. That's the grace of God. That's the grace of God. That's not permission to try it again. And whatever you get exposed to, whatever you want to watch in the movies, whatever you, just stay away from the demonic, stay away from the idolatrous, just stay away from it. Everything that you can possibly see, everything you possibly can know, just stay away from it, because we can get easily distressed. And we can find that the demonic realm, which I believe is real, can cooperate with the weakness of our flesh and cause us great havoc. And I don't want that for you. There are many times in my life when I need to learn to resist the devil. While I haven't met him personally, I don't think, I've seen a lot of his demonic ways and I've seen a lot of his temptations in my life. And the Bible just says, resist the devil and he will flee from you. You just learn to resist it. Whatever's on television, I mean, again, you don't want to be influenced, but just boom, or the latest, you know, the latest witchcraft movie. Oh, it's no big deal. Well, you tell me how your life is getting closer to Jesus. You tell me that. You tell me you're opening yourself up and why you're having these dreams now. Why are you having these dreams? Well, you know, I just went and I got this and I have this and I got this little statue. It's in my room now. Man, don't open yourself up. Yeah, but the dreams will go away. You know, you're opening yourself up and wasting time that is precious and belongs to the Lord. I have to battle sometimes with myself. I have to battle sometimes with my own flesh, the spirit against the flesh. Because even opening, and forget about the demonic realm for a second, just think of the emotional realm. You look at this situation with Saul and the singing of the songs, you know, and the thousands for me and the 10,000s. So if something was misreported, that would give us a little bit of sense of that's not right. You know, righteous anger. We could have, not all anger is bad. You know, you see something ugly on television, like some child being hurt again or some, if you're not feeling angry about that, then you've been desensitized to evil. But again, we see it so much. There's like, oh, another one. And so not all anger is bad because there's a righteousness to anger. There's a righteousness to stand for what is right in the face of evil. There's a righteousness to take a solid stand and say, no, this is wrong, and it needs to be made right in the Lord. So there is a righteousness, but think about it. Let's just say something was misreported about you. And, you know, it's not misreported about Saul. He only feels that way. But let's just say something was misreported about you. Something was said that wasn't true about you. Something was some piece of gossip or slander. You were mistreated. And it raises up just a little bit of anger. This is wrong. But you have to be careful, because if you nurse that anger, it can very easily become something very bad. You know how sometimes we could just say, you know, I have a right to be angry. Really? You have a right to be angry. Okay, you have to be really careful, because we've got to learn to put those things out of our minds. Not only do we need to learn, we just need to try. You know, I'm angry. And I need to trust you, Lord. I trust you when I wasn't angry. I trust you when the things were going the way I wanted them to go. I raised my hands in worship when my life was the way I wanted it to be. I was out serving and feeding the homeless, Lord, when things were well in my life, when it wasn't painful, when this family situation didn't come up, when this loss didn't happen. My hands were up, and now that I'm faced with this great trial, I have a right. And you just have to be careful, because your rights were surrendered to Jesus Christ when you accepted him and this finished work of the cross in your life. And you have to fight it, because there is a right. You know, it starts with this righteous anger, but then we have to be careful not to nurse it where it becomes something fleshly, something that controls us, something where we're, number one, not resisting the devil, but also, number two, we're giving place to the devil. You know, the Bible says not to give place to the devil, not to give an opening to him. You know, as soon as the devil sees a little crack in the door, he's going to slam right through. He's already trying to break down the door right now. And I know I'm speaking figuratively, but again, using that picture, he's just looking for a way to destroy us. He's roaming about, seeking whom he may devour. That is the path that he's on. And so the Bible says about anger, Ephesians chapter 4, verse 26, be angry, do not sin. Do not let the sun go down on your wrath, nor give place to the devil. Saul is giving into this jealousy. He's giving into his anger. He's giving into his pride. And now he's throwing spears. And before you, do not let the sun go down on your wrath, nor give place to the devil. Saul is giving into this jealousy. He's giving into his anger. He's giving into his pride. And now he's throwing spears. And before you look at Saul and go, I can't believe, what kind of person are you, Saul? You better check your closet and make sure there aren't any spears in it. Oh, we don't throw spears at people to pin them to the wall anymore, do they? Usually it's words. Those are the spears that are very common. Just words. And maybe they never leave your mouth, but they're in your head. So you're a spear thrower in your head, a spear thrower with your mouth, a spear thrower with your actions. And when you throw spears, you are like King Saul. When you and I take things in our own hands and try to control the anointing of God, try to control, look, God has already told Saul, every day he rules is a day of grace for him and a day to repent. He says, one day you're going to lose your kingdom, but for goodness sake, you're in the kingdom now. Be faithful now. But instead, he sees David as a threat. He gives into it. And God's taken his hand of protection away from him. It's almost like God's saying, you want that attitude? You can have it. And while King Saul is in the flesh, David is being embraced by the nation. While King Saul is doing all this stuff all over the place and doing his own thing and plotting his own demise, really. You think he's going to take David out, but he's plotting his own demise. The anointed of God is being embraced by the people of God. The anointed of God is always embraced by the people of God. Especially with great contrast like King Saul. What a difference. Don't miss this. It's just so beautiful as I was studying through the difference that I see. David had in his hand a soothing instrument, while King Saul had in his hand a deadly weapon. You can just tell what kind of men they were by what they were.

will throw spears and cut people down with harsh words, will be controlling, loud, boisterous, deceiving, even murderous. Well, murderous? Yeah, Jesus said if you have those thoughts even in your heart. Man, how many of us have murdered in our heart? I dare say most of us, if not all. I certainly don't know your heart, but you do before the Lord as he reveals to you. I mean, what's in your hand? You thrown a spear lately? Is that the route that you want to take? You want to be a spear thrower? You've been hurt? You have been wronged? You're living in the midst of it. So is this your response? You're going to throw spears? That's going to solve it? It's just going to destroy you. Your spears will never hit the target. Do you notice? Just a little side note. I love the little things in the scriptures. In verse 11, just a little side note. You know, David cast it. It says Saul cast the spear, but then it says David escaped his presence twice. I mean, David is like, well, you miss me. That's what's next. You know, you miss me. He's like, no, I'm faithful to you. I'm faithful, you spear thrower. We're going to see that in his life. When Saul threw the spear at David, this one who slew a giant didn't throw it back. You might want to mark that. You might want to note it. He didn't take it out of the wall. He didn't pick it up and throw it back. When the spear was thrown at David and it missed him, David didn't throw it back. When the spear was thrown at David and it missed him, David didn't throw it back. That's the right response. The right response is to trust the Lord. Trust him. There is a book that we recommend here. It's been a pick of the month every year since we have been a church. I read it a couple times a year at least. It's a book that's written, the author's name is Gene Edwards, and it is a book that is written on the topic of those that have been hurt. The primary piece of it is hurt within the church, because whenever you have people together, you're going to get hurt. And the more you care and the more you serve, the more you're going to get hurt, just the way it is. And on occasion, the longer you're around, you might meet a person that throws spears, or you might even be a person that throws spears yourself when you're wronged. And so we recommend this book. It's by Gene Edwards. It's called A Tale of Three Kings. I'd encourage you to pick it up. Just pick it up and start reading it. If you're not in the midst of something bad right now, it's going to be preparation for the future. And really, we don't have enough time to take it all the way through, but we will by the time we finish 1 2 Samuel. Is in the midst of difficulty, of what type of person do you want to be? And he lays before us three options. We can be a spear-throwing King Saul, we can be a submissive David, or we can be a kingdom-overthrowing Absalom. And what do you want to be? I mean, obviously, what do we want to be? We want to be David. Who among us doesn't want to be David in every wrong that we've ever experienced, especially from people that we love and we serve? Of course. The problem is, as the author so pointedly makes, is there's a little bit of Saul in all of us, every single one of us, and how careful we need to be. And this is a little picture of that. We're going to continue to see that develop. But I think he does a great job. It's a very simple book. It's written in very simple language. It's kind of written as a play. And just showing, hey, what kind of life? Do you only get one life to live, and soon it'll be past. And only what you've done. Do you want to go down and be known as a spear thrower? That was the best King Saul spear thrower that I ever met at Calvary Chapel Aurora. I hope not. I hope that we start finding out there's spears being thrown here, that we can intervene in your life and help you get back to a place of walking in the Spirit. Throwing spears never solves anything. That's why David chooses not to do it. All right, verse 17. Then Saul said to David, "Here's my older daughter, Merib. I will give her to you as a wife. Only be valiant for me and fight the Lord's battles." For Saul thought, "Let my hand not be against him, but let the hand of the Philistines be against him." Remember, Saul promised to give one of his daughters in marriage to the man that killed Goliath, chapter 17. We learned that last time. That was a promise that was made, but it hadn't happened yet. And with no integrity, Saul doesn't completely keep his promise. Not only that, but he wants to use this promise as a way to now cause David not, "Now I'm not going to take David out. I'll let the Philistines do it." And he says, so David said to Saul, "Who am I? And what is my life or my father's family in Israel that I should be the son-in-law to the king?" But it happened at that time when Merib, Saul's daughter, should be given to David according to the promise. She was given to Adriel, the Mehethalite, as a wife. So his integrity, he's got a lot of problems. And he is a deceiver and a liar and a game player. Verse 20. Now Michal

0: Saul's daughter loved David, and they told Saul, and the thing pleased him. So Saul said, I will give her to him, that she may be a snare to him, and that the hand of the Philistines may be against him. Therefore Saul said to David a second time, you shall be my son-in-law today. Now, he expected David to fight the battles of the Lord. So sad, because Saul, one of the things you see here with Merab, as well as Michal, or Michael, some people have a varying pronunciation of her name. Don't miss the depravity of this man. The deep, deep depravity of this man. You go, where do you see that? Well, not only is he a jealous, suspicious, deceiving, spear-throwing king that wants to set up a situation so that David would die on the battlefield. If that wasn't enough, we have a man that's willing to use his own children as a manipulation tool to manipulate someone else. His own kids. What we would call this today in the world, we call this a passive-aggressive way of handling something. Now, he wasn't always passive-aggressive because he knew how to throw a spear, but the spear wasn't working, so now let's use my kids. I mean, it's really not from the Lord, obviously. Children aren't to be used in that way whatsoever to manipulate someone else's life, and unfortunately, we see way too much of it. He chooses to use his daughter, his own daughter, as a means to get rid of David, to see him die, and he was hoping David would die in battle. Remember back in Genesis as well, it's not something that's unusual. Lot also used his own daughters for selfish means. And it's just rank sinfulness. And unfortunately, children are still used today in manipulative, controlling ways. And it's the kids that always pay the price. The ones that are caught in the middle. So David declines the offer in verse 18. And yet Saul found out and he offers him his daughter Michal. And even then, you know, he wants her to be a snare to him and wants him to die because of her. Verse 22. So Saul commanded his servants, communicate with David secretly and say, look, the king has delight in you and all his servants love you. Now, therefore, become the king's son-in-law. So Saul's servants spoke those words in the hearing of David. And David said, does it seem to you a light thing to be the king's son-in-law, seeing I'm a poor and lightly esteemed man? And the servants of Saul told him, saying, in this manner David spoke. And then Saul said, thus you shall say to David, the king does not desire any dowry, but 100 foreskins of the Philistines to take vengeance on the king's enemies. But Saul thought to make David fall by the hand of the Philistines. That's an interesting request, of course. One that's not very common, but there is a war involved, and the idea behind this is he's going to go kill 100 Philistines, and if he can bring back their foreskins as proof of their death, then he gets what Saul promised anyway prior. So when the servants told David these words, it pleased David well to become the king's son-in-law. Now the days had not yet expired. Therefore David arose and went, he and his men, killed 200 men of the Philistines, and David brought their foreskins and gave them in full count to the king, that he might become the king's son-in-law. Then David gave him Michal, his daughter, as wife. I mean, that's just a bizarre request. It's a bizarre scenario. But David not only does the 100, but he does the 200, brought them back. And what a gift. He must have counted them one by one for King Saul. Here you go. Not only 100, but I did more than enough. I'm a man of integrity. Thus Saul, verse 28, saw and knew that the Lord was with David and that Michal, Saul's daughter, loved him. And Saul was still more afraid of David, so Saul became David's enemy continually. Then the princes of the Philistines went out to war, and so it was whenever they went out that David behaved more wisely than all the servants of Saul, so that his name became highly esteemed. So the Lord is with David. We recognize as we study, and if you've read ahead, and I encourage you to read ahead, that David is not a perfect man. We see great characteristics and great qualities in him, but he's not a perfect man. He too is going to make mistakes. He too is going to be manipulative. He too is going to commit adultery. He too is going to steal someone else's wife. He too is going to set up a murderous scenario on the battlefield. He too has significant issues, and yet, the entirety of his life, he's a man after God's own heart. That should encourage you. It doesn't give us permission to go do crazy things. It doesn't give it, well, you know, if I'm just going to go down at the end of my life as a man after a woman after God's own heart, then I'm just going to do, no, that's not really a man after God's own heart, just kind of doing your own thing and rebelling against the Lord. But living a life that pleases God, living a life just moving in that direction, moving toward the things of God, not throwing your spears back, a man of integrity, a woman that behaves wisely, obedient, faithful, does what they're told, goes where they're sent. I mean, those are just great things to be known. And we've seen this pattern before. As the Lord is with David, he's still, it's very clear that the Lord is with David, and it stirs up strife in the heart of Saul. But it was available to Saul too. He was coveting something that was already his by faith. He wasn't a man of faith either. David never considered Saul his enemy, but God's anointed. And yet Saul remained David's enemy until the day that he died. David continued to fight the Lord's battles, and the Lord continued to give him great success to magnify his name above the name of Saul and all of his officers. And I believe David paid attention. I think that was a quality in his life. He paid attention to what God was doing in him and for him. And no doubt the remembrance of these events encouraged him in these difficult times, especially the days where many of the Psalms were written in his exile, when he was on the run, making mistakes even then. We'll find that David was not a perfect man, and that God was very gracious to him, and he recovered because of his repentance. The more David was exalted, the more jealous Saul became.
1: 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God bless.

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2: Our whole faith as Christians is resting on the fundamental fact of our faith, which is the resurrection of the Lord Jesus Christ. Is it possible for God to make that which is dead alive? Well, the Christian would say, absolutely. Of course it has to be, because I wouldn't be a Christian if I didn't believe that, because I believe that Jesus Christ died on a cross, literally and physically. I believe that Jesus literally and physically was buried, that he was dead. And I also believe, and this is what causes me to be saved with all of my heart, that God raised him from the dead so that I might be justified by the resurrection of the Lord Jesus Christ. And so, can God make that which is dead alive? Well, Ezekiel's wise answer is, only you know. God, you know whether that's possible or not. According to Luke 18:27, Jesus said, the things which are impossible with men are possible with God.

0: The book of Ezekiel can be a very difficult book to read. In fact, it's possible that many of you have never read it all the way through. But even if you've never read Ezekiel, you've probably heard of the passage we'll be reading today on A Sure Foundation, the Valley of Dry Bones. Now, this is a picture of the incredible work that God does. He takes what is dead and hopeless and gives it new life. We can't wait for you to hear this encouraging message. So let's join Pastor David Rosales now in Ezekiel chapter 37.
1: Ezekiel chapter 37. This is that incredible prophecy of the Valley of Dry Bones. There's an old spiritual that was called Dem Bones. Perhaps you've heard of it. And it was taken directly out of Ezekiel chapter 37. No, I'm not going to attempt to sing it for you, but because then you really would have the blues. But it's here in Ezekiel 37 that particular song found its origin. And so as we look at Ezekiel chapter 37, let's begin with verses 1 and 2, and we'll get into our introduction and move into our study. The Valley of the Dry Bones, Ezekiel chapter 37. The hand of the Lord came upon me and brought me out in the Spirit of the Lord and set me down in the midst of the valley, and it was full of bones. Then he caused me to pass by them all around, and behold, there were very many in the open valley, and indeed, they were very dry. Now, as we've been going through the book of Ezekiel, and as we've been going chapter by chapter through this incredible book, we have found that in chapter 36, God had made a promise to Israel, and that promise that he was making to a nation in exile. Remember with me that Israel is in exile now in Babylon. He had made this promise to these Babylonian captives, these Jews in Babylon, that he would restore that nation. And in chapter 36, he had said at verse 24, I will take you from among the nations, gather you out of all countries, and bring you into your own land. And so God has made a promise to them that he was going to regather them. And so as we enter into chapter 37, God gives more detail concerning this. And that's what we're going to be looking at here in Ezekiel chapter 37. Now, in this passage, God gives Ezekiel a vivid vision by his Holy Spirit, and it's in order that he might give to the nation of Israel hope for their future. You see, as I mentioned a moment ago, they have been in exile, and they're living in spiritual dryness. When we get to verse 11, it says here, Son of man, these bones are the whole house of Israel. They indeed say, our bones are dry, our hope is lost, we ourselves are cut off. And so he wants to bring to them some hope. They are in exile. They're in spiritual dryness. But God is saying, I am giving to you a hope. I'm going to give to you a vision for the future of this nation, which is intended to bring hope to you. So Ezekiel sees an open valley. And as he's looking at this open valley, he sees that it's filled with human bones. And these are bones that have been dried out by the sun. It's like going out to Death Valley. Some of us have been out to Death Valley. And as you go out to Death Valley, you can see sometimes the bones of an animal that has died out there in that valley. And they're bleached by the sun. They're dried out. And that's the picture here. It's a picture of people who are dried out. He's viewing a valley, and he's struck with the many dried out bones that he sees. And then there's so many of these bones because they represent an entire nation. And so this is a picture of that nation that has been basically in spiritual exile. And the picture can also include the fact that some of them in their being conquered by Babylon and all, some of them had actually died in battle. So you have a picture here of a dead nation, both physically and spiritually. We'll see that in just a moment. And so it says here that verse 2, he caused me to pass by them all around. Behold, there were very many in the Chino Valley, in the open valley, and indeed they were very dry. And he said to me, Son of man, can these bones live? So I answered, O Lord God, you know. There's no evidence of life whatsoever. They've been long dead. Bones lying there, bleaching in the sun. And God asked the question, can these bones live? It's like, again, if you were out in the desert and you encounter one of these heads, you know, from a cow, all bleached out and everything, and a voice spoke to you and said to you, can that live? That's the picture. That's what's taking place in the heart of Ezekiel. And so Ezekiel gives God the best answer he can give. He says, I really don't know. He says, oh, Lord God, you know. Only you know. Now, what's interesting about this is he's simply saying, how can death come out of life? How can that happen? Only you are the one who can give life to those who are dead. Only you can bring life to that which is dead. Now, incidentally, this is the core of the Christian faith, that God is capable of giving life to that which is dead. Our whole faith as Christians is resting on the fundamental fact of our faith, which is the resurrection of the Lord Jesus Christ. Is it possible for God to make that which is dead alive? Well, the Christian would say, absolutely. Of course it has to be, because I wouldn't be a Christian if I didn't believe that, because I believe that Jesus Christ died on a cross, literally and physically. I believe that Jesus literally and physically was buried, that he was dead. And I also believe, and this is what causes me to be saved with all of my heart, that God raised him from the dead so that I might be justified by the resurrection of the Lord Jesus Christ. And so, can God make that which is dead alive? Well, Ezekiel's wise answer is, only you know. God, you know whether that's possible or not. According to Luke 18:27, Jesus said, the things which are impossible with men are possible with God. And so Ezekiel naturally is casting his care on the Lord at this point. God is asking the question, and he's saying to him, can that which is dead come back to life? Ezekiel says, only you have the answer. And then God speaks again and says in verse 4, he says to me, prophesy to these bones. Say to them, O dry bones, hear the word of the Lord. Thus says the Lord God to these bones, surely I will cause breath to enter into you, you shall live. I will put sinews on you, bring flesh upon you, cover you with skin, put breath in you, and you shall live. And then you shall know that I am the Lord.
0: We're at the midway point of today's study in Ezekiel here on Assure Foundation with Pastor David Rosales. 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
1: So once again, he says, can these bones live? Only you know, Lord. And so God says, okay, then this is how they're going to live. I want you to speak to them. Prophesy to these bones. Say to them, oh, dry bones, hear the word of the Lord. And so God says to him, I want you to give a message from me, and I want you to speak it to these dry bones. Because what God intends to do is he intends to bring life by his word and life by his spirit. And that's what God does to this day, by the way, is he brings life to the dead by his word and by his spirit. Even as he's speaking to this dead nation, which is pictured here as this valley of dry bones, God still does the same thing. That's why he sends him and says to him, I want you to speak to them, prophesy to them, and I want you to say to them, dry bones, hear the word of the Lord. I want you to hear what God has to say. Now, every congregation to this day, every group of people has both spiritual living and spiritually dead people who are present. Almost every message I ever give is to a group of people who have some who have life and others who don't. Some who are alive in Jesus Christ because of a personal saving faith in Christ, because on some point in their life, they have come to an awareness and an acknowledgement that religion wasn't enough, that they needed something that's personal, real, that's something that's alive, And they came to a saving knowledge of Jesus Christ, not by practicing some religious faith, but by actually falling before God in repentance and confession. And they said, God, be merciful to me. I'm a sinner. I need to be born again. And that took place because God, by His Holy Spirit, had spoken to their heart. Now, prior to that, the Bible makes it very clear that before we're born again, we are spiritually dead. In the New Testament book of Ephesians, in chapter 2, verse 1, the Apostle Paul was writing to a church in the city of Ephesus. And as he was speaking to them in this letter, in chapter 2, verse 1, he said to them, "You he made alive who were dead in trespasses and sins." And so what he's saying to them is, you are made alive, but before you received this newness of life, you were spiritually dead. It's like when Nicodemus came to the Lord Jesus Christ, this preeminent rabbi found in John's Gospel, chapter 3, and how he came to Jesus by night, and as he came to speak to him and talk to him concerning spiritual things and all that, the Lord Jesus Christ cut to the chase with him and had said to him, unless a man is born of water and spirit, he cannot see, he cannot enter into the kingdom of heaven. And so what God was speaking, what Jesus was saying to him is, you need new life because you don't have it within you. What you need to be is born again, because what you have right now is spiritual death. Nicodemus, you're living in a spiritually dead life, if there's such a thing. In other words, there's no relationship between you and God. Nicodemus, you need to be born again. You need to have a relationship with God, Jesus was saying. That which is born of flesh is flesh. In other words, there's a natural life. You derive that in the natural way. But there's a spiritual life. And that's what Jesus speaks about in John 3 when he says, God so loved the world that he gave his only begotten Son, that whosoever believes in him should not perish but have everlasting life. And that's what Jesus was speaking about. It's in context with Nicodemus. He's saying, you need to have newness of life because you are spiritually dead. That's what Paul was saying later on. You he made alive who were dead in trespasses and sins. I was reading, once again, J. Vernon McGee. And J. Vernon McGee said this. He said, every congregation that a preacher speaks to includes those who are saved and those who are unsaved. Those who are saved may have ears to hear, but not hear. And the ones who are not saved are dead in trespasses and sins. They haven't been redeemed yet. The preacher is just as helpless as Ezekiel. For any preacher who understands the real state and condition of those who are lost recognizes his own helplessness in speaking to them. You see, without the power of the Holy Spirit and the conviction of the Holy Spirit, without the Word of God, people will remain dead. Even as God is speaking to Ezekiel concerning speaking his word to these dry bones, it's a picture of the reality that it takes God's Word and God's Spirit to make that which is dead alive. That's why it's the foolishness of the message that is preached that brings people to salvation. It's not the eloquence. It's not the personality. It's not the humor. It's none of that. It's the power of the Holy Spirit and the power of God's Word that brings life to the dead. And so God is speaking to him and he says, listen, I want you to tell me what you see. What you're seeing is a valley of dead bones. Can they live? God, only you know. Okay, then this is what you're going to do. You're going to go and speak to these dry bones, and you're going to tell them to hear the word of the Lord. Now notice in verse 5, thus says the Lord God to these bones, surely I will cause breath to enter into you, and you shall live. I will put sinews on you and bring flesh upon you, cover you with skin, and put breath in you, and you shall live. Then you shall know that I am the Lord. So God is going to give to them life, and the life-giving, miraculous work of God's Word is going to bring that to pass. And Jesus in John 6:63 said, it is the Spirit who gives life. The flesh profits nothing. The words that I speak to you are spirit, and they are life. And so this nation that is going to be revived is going to know that they've been revived by God Himself. That's what he's saying when he says in verse 6, then you shall know that I am the Lord. You're going to know who revived you. Verse 7, so I prophesied as I was commanded. And I prophesied, as I prophesied, there was a noise, suddenly a rattling. And the bones came together, bone to bone. Indeed, as I looked, the sinews and the flesh came upon them, and the skin covered them over, but There was no breath in them. Also he said to me, prophesy to the breath, prophesy, son of man, and say to the breath, thus says the Lord God, come from the four winds, O breath, and breathe on these slain, that they may live. So I prophesied as he commanded me, and breath came into them, and they lived, and stood upon their feet, an exceedingly great army, and I ran for my life. No, that's what I would have done. Loud thundering, a rattling, the bones reassemble, but notice with me there's still no breath of life there. And so the point that's being made here is that the nation of Israel will be reassembled. But when the nation of Israel reassembles, they're going to be without breath. In other words, they're going to be unconverted. The reassembling of the nation of Israel is a very important point to make at this juncture here. The reassembling of the nation is going to actually consist of two parts. One, they're going to be coming back together. But then secondly, there's going to be a point when they actually receive the life of God within them. If you take notes, remember with me Genesis chapter 2, verse 7. All the way back in the first book of the Bible, Genesis, in chapter 2, when God is creating Adam, it says in Genesis chapter 2, verse 7, that the Lord God formed man of the dust of the ground and breathed into his nostrils the breath of life, and man became a living being. So what you see here is a twofold process. When Adam was created, one, God formed him from that which already existed, which was the dust. And as he formed him, as he fashioned him, what you had was the most incredibly beautiful creation that God had made. Because when God made man, man was the finishing touch of his creation. Adam would have been the most incredibly, perfectly handsome man who ever lived. Adam was the first man. There was nobody to compete with. But beyond that, he would have been an absolutely beautiful, perfect man in every way, shape, and form. Adam was created by God. God spoke everything else into creation. Take the time to read, and it says it in chapter 1. It speaks of God said, and it was. God said, and it was. But when it came to the creation of man, God formed him. So that shows a personal intimacy, an involvement of God with man from his point of creation. And if you can imagine for just a moment, as God formed this beautiful man, and there he is. He was beautiful, perfectly formed, but without life. Because it took God's breath to be poured into him in order for him to actually have life. There are those who say that the Hebrew word, when it speaks concerning, and he breathed into him, he breathed into his nostrils. There are those who speak concerning the intimacy of such an act. And some commentators, older commentators, have stated that this is a picture really of God kissing life into Adam. It shows a loving father kissing life, giving the breath or the kiss of life to Adam. But Adam was perfectly formed without life until God breathed into him. And the nation of Israel is going to be regathered. We're going to see this in some detail as we continue through Ezekiel. But as they are regathered, they have form but no life. And that's what God is speaking about here. So he says that. He says that there was skin, there was sinews. He says, but in verse 8, but there was no breath in them. And that's why God says then, prophesy to the breath, prophesy, son of man, and say, thus says the Lord God, come from the four winds, O breath, breathe on these slain that they may live. And so when the nation of Israel reassembles, and we're seeing a foretaste of that right now as the nation came back to existence in 1948, that is only a picture of the future. That is not the exact what God has, because the nation of Israel has reassembled, but the nation of Israel does not recognize the Lord their God. The nation does not have a relationship with God yet. It will in the future, and that's what we're looking at here. And so you see only the regathering taking place, but you don't see the finished product. Well, in verse 11, he said to me, son of man, these bones are the whole house of Israel. They indeed say, our bones are dry, our hope is lost, we ourselves are cut off. Therefore, prophesy and say to them, Thus says the Lord God, behold, O my people, I will open your graves and cause you to come up from your graves and bring you into the land of Israel. In other words, I'm going to bring you out of the places that you've been hidden. They've been placed into other lands. It's a picture of them being buried within the nations. And God is saying, I'm going to regather you. Behold, my people, I'll open your graves, cause you to come up from your graves and bring you into the land of Israel. Then you shall know that I am the Lord when I have opened your graves, O my people, and brought you up from your graves. I will put my spirit in you. You shall live. And I will place you in your own land, and then you shall know that I, the Lord, have spoken it and performed it, says the Lord. Now, see, at this time, they're in Babylonian exile, so there's a sense that they're never again going to be in their land. There was a hopelessness within them. They had no spirit. They had no courage. There was no life in them. There was no hope for their future. But God is making it very clear, I've got a future for you. There's something that's going to happen. I'm going to work, and there's a work that I have yet to perform. And I'm going to bring you back, not only as a nation, but in your future, I will bring you back to spiritual life. Because I'm going to put my spirit in you, and you will live. Remember with me for just a moment what he had said in chapter 36. I want to refresh your memory there. In chapter 36, when he had said, beginning at verse 25, after he's gathered them from among the nations, in verse 25, he says, I'll sprinkle clean water on you, you shall be clean. I'll cleanse you from all your filthiness, from all your idols. I will give you a new heart, put a new spirit within you. I will take the heart of stone out of your flesh and give you a heart of flesh. I will put my spirit within you and cause you to walk in my statutes, and you will keep my judgments and do them. God is saying, I'm going to regather you and I'm going to give you life. I'm going to take you from your grave and I'm going to bring you into a place of life. Again, by way of application, that's exactly what the Lord did with us. I was in a meeting Monday and Tuesday of this week. 25 Calvary Chapel pastors, Pastor Chuck was there for a little while. 25 of us are gathered from the United States, and we gathered together in order to plan out the pastors' conferences, the national and international conference that's coming up in June. And so there were about 25 of us from the east to the west coast and one representative from Europe. And as we gather, we speak concerning the direction God has for us as a movement. Where do we as Calvary Chapels want to go, and what is God saying to us? And when Pastor Chuck opened up the meeting, he said something that he says every time we have these kinds of meetings. He said, I just want to make sure that if we have started in the Spirit, that we don't try and perfect ourselves in the flesh.
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2: For the Christian, the question is it helpful if I do this? Is it helpful? Is it helpful to me? Is it beneficial to me? Is it good for me to do this? Will this help my relationship with Jesus Christ, or will this hurt my relationship with Jesus Christ? Will it help my walk with Jesus Christ, or will it hinder my walk with Jesus Christ?
1: Have you ever been at a place where you had to question, if I did this, would it benefit me or hurt me? It could be a new extreme diet plan, watching the latest popular show, or hanging out with friends that don't share the same values you do. 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

0: We're currently in 1 Corinthians chapter 6. So if you'd like to turn there in your Bible, 1 Corinthians chapter 6 for me, as we continue our journey through the New Testament. 1 Corinthians chapter 6, verse 12. All things are lawful for me, but all things are not helpful. All things are lawful for me, but I will not be brought under the power of any. Foods for the stomach, and the stomach for foods, but God will destroy both it and them. Now the body is not for sexual immorality, but for the Lord, and the Lord for the body. And God both raised up the Lord and will also raise us up by his power. Do you not know that your bodies are members of Christ? Shall I then take the members of Christ and make them members of a harlot? Certainly not. Or do you not know that he who is joined to a harlot is one body with her? For the two, he says, shall become one flesh. But he who is joined to the Lord is one spirit with him. Flee sexual immorality. Every sin that a man does is outside the body. But he who commits sexual immorality sins against his own body. Or do you not know that your body is the temple of the Holy Spirit who is in you, whom you have from God, and you are not your own? For you were bought at a price. Therefore, glorify God in your body and in your spirit, which are God's. And Lord, we thank you for your word today. And Lord, we ask that your Holy Spirit would be our teacher and that you would open our eyes, our ears, and our hearts to your word today. I pray and ask, Lord, that your Spirit would be upon me to teach your word today. And it's in Jesus' name we pray. Amen. So as you may know from our previous studies in Corinthians, the city of Corinth was a very immoral city. Its culture celebrated indulgence of every appetite. And sadly, the morality of Corinth infected the church in Corinth. You know, the church is to be in the world, but not become like the world. The church in Corinth had become like the world, in particular, in their attitudes about sex. The church's view of sex should be shaped by God's word, not the culture. And so here in our passage, Paul corrects their attitude and tells us the proper view Christians should have about sex, the biblical view, the God-glorifying view of sex. Look at verse 12 again. He says, all things are lawful for me. All things are lawful for me was the prevailing attitude in Corinth. In fact, some scholars believe that this was actually a popular saying in Corinth. All things are lawful for me. Or to put it another way, I can do whatever I want. And that's very much a popular view of many people in our society today as well, especially when it comes to sex. I can do whatever I want. Today in our culture, people say things like, love is love. Or I'm just being true to myself. Or I'm living my truth. Or if it makes you happy, then do it. Or it's my life, I can live it how I want. These sayings reflect the same mindset Paul addresses in verse 12. All things are lawful for me. I can do whatever I want. Or how about this one that's popular in our culture today? My body, my choice. Well, actually, if you're a Christian, it's not your body. And it's not your choice. Your body belongs to Jesus Christ. In fact, Paul tells us that in this passage. Look down in verse 20. Paul says, you were bought at a price. You were purchased by the precious blood of Jesus Christ if you're a Christian. Your life no longer belongs to you. It belongs to Jesus Christ. And your body no longer belongs to you. It belongs to Jesus Christ. You no longer can do whatever you want to do with your body. It belongs to Christ. And verse 19, Paul says, you are not your own. You do not belong to yourself anymore. And so Paul amends this popular saying among the Corinthians. He amends it for the Christians. All things are lawful for me, but all things are not helpful. All things are lawful for me, they say in the culture, but I will not be brought under the power of any. For the Christian, the question is it helpful if I do this? Is it helpful? Is it helpful to me? Is it beneficial to me? Is it good for me to do this? Will this help my relationship with Jesus Christ, or will this hurt my relationship with Jesus Christ? Will it help my walk with Jesus Christ, or will it hinder my walk with Jesus Christ? And the Christian asks the question, could I be brought under the power of this? Could I be brought under the power of this? Could this become something that enslaves me? Could this be something that controls me? Could this be something that begins to control my life and dominate my life and dominate my thoughts and dominate and control my emotions and my actions? Paul will make a similar statement over in chapter 10, verse 23, if you want to flip over there with me. Chapter 10, verse 23. In chapter 10, verse 23, Paul says, all things are lawful for me, but not all things are helpful. So he repeats that. All things are lawful for me, but not all things edify. So here in chapter 10, Paul adds, not all things edify. That's another question we ask as Christians. Does it edify? Does it build up? Will this promote spiritual growth in my life? If I do this, will this strengthen me as a Christian? And whenever you are making a decision or making a choice in life, these are the questions you should ask yourself. Will it be helpful to me as a follower of Jesus Christ if I do this? Does it have the potential of dominating and controlling me and my life if I do this? And will I be edified in my relationship with Christ if I do this? This is a very good grid to run through when making a decision or making a choice for your life. We do not live by the motto, all things are lawful for me, or I can do whatever I want. That's the world's motto. That's the culture's motto. That was the motto in Corinth. As Christians, that's not our motto. That's not what we live by. And the specific issue Paul is addressing here is sexual immorality. The Corinthians said, all things are lawful for me when it comes to sex. Everything is permissible. You have the right to do whatever you want with whoever you want. Again, just like our culture today. Now, the Bible teaches that God created sex to be enjoyed within the covenant of marriage between a man and a woman. And anything outside of that is sexual sin or sexual immorality. And so the Christian asks the question, well, is sexual immorality helpful to me? And the answer, of course, is no. The Christian asks the question, does sexual activity outside of marriage have the potential of becoming life-dominating and life-controlling? Yes, it does. Will sexual activity outside of marriage edify and strengthen me as a Christian? No, it will not. Sexual sin is not helpful, it's hurtful. Sexual sin is not liberating, it's enslaving. It's not edifying, it's damaging. Look at verse 13. He says, foods for the stomach, and the stomach for foods. But God will destroy both it and them. Now the body is not for sexual immorality, but for the Lord. And the Lord for the body. Foods for the stomach, and the stomach for foods. This was another saying in Corinth, a popular saying in Corinth. And here is the thought to the Corinthians in the culture there in Corinth. The thought goes like this: food's for the stomach and the stomach for foods. Sex is for the body and the body is for sex. That was the way of thinking in Corinth. The Corinthians treated sex as an appetite to be satisfied. It's just an appetite of the body, like hunger is an appetite that you satisfy with food. When you're hungry, you eat. When it comes to sex, that's what the body's for.
1: Pastor Dan will share the second half of today's message in just a moment. But first, he'd like to take a moment to tell you how you can receive prayer for your needs.
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0: Let's finish today's message.
1: And with food, you know, you crave food, and so you eat. And when it comes to food, sometimes we crave different things. You know, sometimes you're in the mood for a good cheeseburger. Other times, maybe you're in the mood for barbecue. And then sometimes you're in the mood for like a really nice, long, romantic sit-down meal in a fancy restaurant with candlelight and cloth napkins and a waiter, and the meal's going to take hours to enjoy. Other times you're in the mood for something quick and easy, and you go through the drive-thru at Chick-fil-A and you get a number one and you eat it in your car while you're driving because that's all you have time for. Now, I'm talking about food. I don't know what you're thinking about. I have this one friend who likes to eat really exotic foods. And he goes to these restaurants that you don't even know exist. And you don't even know there's a restaurant in that building. And you go in there and they serve you things. You're like, what is this? I didn't even know people eat these things. How do you even know about this stuff? And so some people are into weird things that they eat. The Corinthians treated sex the same way they treated food. It's just another physical appetite to be satisfied. And just as people desire different kinds of foods, they can have different sexual desires. And Paul says, no, sex is not a physical appetite like hunger, that you should just satisfy however you desire with whatever you desire. And just because you have a sexual desire doesn't mean you fulfill that desire. People will make that argument today, won't they? Well, I have this desire. Well, I have this feeling. Or I have this longing, so it must not be wrong because I have the desire for it. And the point Paul is making is the presence of a desire does not mean it's right or that it's legitimate and that it should be indulged. The culture says your sexual desire should be indulged. Whatever you desire, all things are lawful for me. I can do whatever I want, whatever I desire. The Corinthians thought that way. Whatever you desire, you indulge. Again, all things are lawful for me. But the Christian should not indulge his sexual desires outside of the marriage relationship. That's what he gets at now in verse 13. Look at verse 13 when he says, the body is not for sexual immorality, but for the Lord, and the Lord for the body. It's not like just a physical appetite, like hunger, that you just satisfied with food. The body is not for sexual immorality, but for the Lord, and the Lord for the body. So then the question is, what is the Christian to do with these desires then that we have? These longings, these urges, these cravings, what do we do with them? Well, I'll tell you what you do with them. Jesus tells us what to do with them. In Luke chapter 9, verse 23, Jesus said, if anyone desires to come after me, let him deny himself and take up his cross daily and follow me. For the Christian, we deny ourselves and we take up our cross daily. We crucify ourselves and our desires, our cravings. In Galatians chapter 5, verse 24, it says, those who are Christ have crucified the flesh with its passions and its desires. Again, the Christian crucifies the flesh and crucifies those desires. 1 Peter chapter 2, verse 11 says, beloved, I beg you as sojourners and pilgrims, abstain from fleshly lusts which war against the soul. Abstain from it. They war against your soul. Romans chapter 6, verse 12, do not let sin control the way you live, and do not give in to sinful desires. Don't let it control you. Don't let it have power over your life. And don't give in to those sinful desires. Over in 1 Thessalonians chapter 4, verse 3, for this

0: is the will of God your sanctification, that you should abstain from sexual immorality. This is the will of God for every Christian, that you abstain from sexual immorality. Again, that would be any kind of sexual activity outside of the covenant of marriage. That each of you should know how to possess his own vessel in sanctification and honor, meaning self-control. Not in passion of lust, like the Gentiles who do not know God. The non-believers out in the world, out in the culture, say, everything's lawful for you. You can do whatever you want. It's just an appetite. It's just a desire. Just like physical appetite, just like hunger. The stomach's for food. Food's for the stomach. You've got these desires. Satisfy them. That's what the world says. But for the Christian should know how to possess his own vessel and abstain from sexual immorality. Over in Romans chapter 13, verse 14, put on the Lord Jesus Christ and make no provision for the flesh to fulfill its lusts. Make no provision. Don't give your flesh the opportunity to fulfill its desires. And then also in Romans chapter 8, verse 13, for if you live according to the flesh, you will die, but by the Spirit you put to death the deeds of the body, you will live. By the Holy Spirit, we put to death the deeds of the flesh, or the desires of the flesh. The Holy Spirit can and will empower you to live a pure life that honors and glorifies God. So the world says those desires are natural, and you should fulfill them. They're no different than your craving for food. But God says, I created those desires to be satisfied only in the covenant of marriage between a man and a woman, and you should deny those desires outside of that relationship. Why? Because indulging in those desires outside of marriage, well, it's not helpful. It's harmful. It will potentially enslave you, and it will not edify you. It will, I promise you, it will damage you. Plus, he says here, your body was made for the Lord. Look at verse 14. Watch what he says next. And God both raised up the Lord and will also raise us up by his power. Your body, your physical body. Now, I want you to note here, he's talking about your physical body. It is eternal. Your body will be resurrected to everlasting life. Over in Philippians chapter 3, verse 21, it says that God will transform our lowly body that it may be conformed to his glorious body according to the working by which he is able even to subdue all things to himself. God will transform our physical body and conform it to his glorious body in the resurrection. Now, understand that the people in Corinth believed in the immortality of the soul, but not the body. They did not believe in the resurrection of the body. They saw the body as something temporary. And so they believed whatever you did with your body didn't really matter, because your body is temporal. That was the philosophy. That was the worldview of Corinth. That was the worldview that the Corinthian believers were saved out of, that what you do in your body with your physical body doesn't really matter because your physical body is just temporal. And Paul corrects that thinking here in chapter 6. And he reminds the Corinthian believers that just as God raised Jesus Christ, we also will be raised up by his power. Our bodies will be resurrected. They're eternal. They're not temporal. They're not temporary. You know, my family and I were out in Southern California picking up my son, moving him home, and we were out in this very remote desert area out near Joshua Tree National Park, and we were staying in this Airbnb, and in our neighborhood where we were staying, as you came down our street and took the corner to go out of the neighborhood, there was this huge dip in the road, and every time that we drove through that neighborhood, leaving the house or going back to the house, I hit that dip at full speed, intentionally, right? I mean, it was like a 1970s cop show where you would hit ba-boom, you know, and we'd all slam down in this thing. And most of the time, my wife and kids weren't paying attention, and it would catch them off guard, which was enjoyable for me, and just boom, you know.
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1: You remember Paul writing to the Roman church, reminds the church at the end of his letter that we should attain innocence, become innocent again, the way our first parents were in the Garden of Eden, free from sin, from problems, because they were innocent. And the church is to become innocent again. You don't need to learn of some of the unclean things just to increase discernment. And remember, Jesus said, take my yoke upon you and learn of me, for I am lowly and meek. The best book you could ever buy is the Bible.

0: compared to the era we read of in the book of Hosea, we live in a data-driven, high-information, super-advanced technological age. Everything we could want to know, should know, and even things we should not know are just an internet browser bar away, and even closer, because sometimes the information is pushed with an obtrusive notification. Now, we may be more advanced than the Bronze Age, but one thing remains, and that is the sin problem. The remedy remains the same as well in today's modern world as it was back then. The world needs a Savior. His name is Jesus. Do you know Him? Please open your Bible, if you can, to Hosea chapter 8 as Pastor Bill Gallatin takes us for a walk in the light.
1: Israel hath cast off the thing that is good. The enemy shall pursue him. They have set up kings, but not by me. What they're doing is picking men who they think have natural ability, charisma. Samaria had no longer cared for godly kings. They wanted able kings that might be able to keep the nation powerful through the military and things like that. They weren't concerned about godly kings. And so they set up kings, but not by me. They didn't seek my face. They have made princes, and I knew it not. Of their silver and their gold have they made them idols, that they may be cut off. Gross idolatry, particularly the Queen of Heaven, Ashtaroth, in direct defiance of God to the Jews through Moses before he led them into the land hundreds of years earlier. Remember, he warned them in Exodus 34, verse 17, thou shalt not make unto thyself any molten images out of gold or silver, little statues. Thou shalt not make you any groves. And the word grove there in the Hebrew is Asherah, which is to the Queen of Heaven. And she had prostitutes and also homosexual priests in Baal worship. She was the goddess of sex and war. Aphrodite, Diana, Ashtaroth, Astarte. And they would build shrines to the Queen of Heaven, and her priests were prostitutes. They were homosexual. Baalism. And at this time, the whole northern kingdom was guilty of this kind of worship, in direct defiance of God. Thou shalt not have in thy home or thy possession any sculptured image or molten image that represents me, or even any picture. For I, the Lord thy God, am a jealous God. Because nobody knows what God looks like. You know, talk about pride. A fallen human being saying, this is what God looks like. And do it justice. Particularly an individual who's never met God. Because if you really knew God, you'd obey God. Jesus said, if you love me, prove it by obeying me. Obey my commandments. Now you remember when the northern kingdom split and went north, the 10 tribes with Jeroboam, the son of Nebat, the servant of Solomon. Rehoboam, the son of Solomon, in his hardness and bitterness, created the division by not listening to his elders who saw the failure of Solomon as a leader. And in his obstinance and his pride, he said, I don't care what my dad did, I'm doing it this way. I don't need to listen to you, my elders. And so it split the nation, and the 10 tribes went north with Jeroboam. Now, what he did to keep the people, he instituted calf worship, or the worship of Apis the bull of Egypt. The things that the Jews were guilty of in their bondage in Egypt. And so he reinstituted the worship of the bull or the calf from Egypt. And he made an altar in Bethel, north of Jerusalem, to keep the tribes in that area of the northern kingdom from going to the temple and worshiping as they should, making it easy for them. You can, and they called the calf Jehovah, by the way. Remember, they called it Jehovah. I'll make it nice. And to affect the senses and the emotions, he had his temple in Bethel, and he had a golden bull in there, or the calf. Then up at the northern extremity of the kingdom, by the Lebanese border, was Dan. And he... And actually, we visit that altar. They've discovered the altar where they worship the calf in Dan. And actually went and down into, sometimes some people feel, human sacrifice. They got so degraded. Because idolatry takes you in deeper and deeper and deeper. All you have to do is watch and see what happens to people that get involved in Buddhism and Hinduism, to see how degraded they become as they become more under the control of demons in that system. So they're worshiping now at this false altar with an image of gold. And yet they pray to Jehovah, thinking God's going to honor it. And so because the judgment's coming, Hosea says, "Thy calf, O Samaria, has cast thee off." God's not honoring. God isn't even going to answer that type of prayer, because it's against his word. And so things are going to be reversed. "Thy calf, O Samaria, hath cast thee off. Mine anger is kindled against them. How long will it be ere they attain to innocency?" You remember Paul writing to the Roman church, reminds the church at the end of his letter that we should attain innocence, become innocent again, the way our first parents were in the Garden of Eden, free from sin, from problems, because they were innocent. And the church is to become innocent again. You don't need to learn of some of the unclean things just to increase discernment. Jesus said, you don't have to buy a lot of books and find out about evil to be spiritual. The best book you could ever buy is the Bible. And remember, Jesus said, "Take my yoke upon you and learn of me, for I am lowly and meek. You shall find rest unto your souls." He said, "Learn of me." It's amazing how much understanding you have of the whole universe when you just learn of Jesus and he begins to reveal supernaturally what the other world is really like and those in it, the principalities and powers. And as Paul discovered, learning of Jesus Christ, he said, we're also not ignorant of Satan's devices. He didn't have to go out and read a lot of pagan literature to find out about the devil. Become innocent again. I like it. There's things that go over my head now, and I'm kind of like someone with a dumbbell. I don't know what is on television. I don't know. It's interesting to see, be at the stage in my life where I thank God for remote controls, because if I had to get up and down as much as I do with the remote, I wouldn't watch TV anymore. You know, you just keep surfing till you find something for 5 seconds that you can enjoy. But, I mean, you look at the nonsense, the non-reason entertainment. It's like some people smoke a cigarette or do some drugs or something. You just sit there and stare at that box of ridiculous canned laughter and innuendo and violence and stupidity, and you go, "What am I doing?" Not to be able to relate anymore. Isn't it wonderful that it's not funny? Because God has done a work in your heart and it's not funny anymore. You just can't relate. You're becoming innocent. You can't relate to it. And that's what God's purpose is, isn't it? To bring us into a place of innocency again, to protect us and to bless us, to enrich us, to fill our homes with good things and righteousness, to fill our minds with decency, that we can think on things that are pure, lovely, and of good report. It says, if you think on these things, you do these things, it says, the God of peace shall be with you. Innocency is wonderful. The psalmist said, "Lord, I've washed my hands in innocency." For from Israel was it also. The workman made it, therefore it is not God. Notice, if it's made by man, it does not represent God. You can call it Jesus. You can call it after some fictitious saint. You can call it Jehovah. But as soon as man makes an image, it is not God. Because the workman made it. Remember the tragedy that Laban chased Jacob because she'd taken the family gods and hidden them in her camel's saddle. He goes running out, "You've stolen my gods." Boy, that's a pretty powerful god that can be stolen and hidden in a camel's saddle, you know. But the calf of Samaria shall be broken in pieces. For they have sown the wind, and they shall reap the whirlwind. It hath no stock, the bud shall yield no meal. If be so be it yield, the stranger shall swallow it up. In other words, there's judgment coming that's just going to just destroy everything. As soon as something begins to sprout, the judgment of God's going to take it right out of your life. It'll never develop and come into full blossom. Because God's pronounced judgment. You've sown to the wind, and now because of the way you've done it and the direction you've taken, Samaria, the whirlwind's coming into your life, and you're not going to be able to hang on to anything. Turn to Jeremiah 23. It's interesting, the indictment against these false prophets. Speaking of whirlwind. Now, Jeremiah, you remember, Jeremiah prophesied after Hosea, a couple hundred years, for the southern kingdom because they didn't learn by watching what God did to the northern kingdom and they didn't make the right decisions. And so now the same thing's on the verge, it's happening to the southern kingdom. In other words, this time it'll be Babylon for Judah. And notice what Jeremiah declares in verse 19. Behold, a whirlwind. You can't control a whirlwind. When the Lord sends a whirlwind into someone's life to snatch all their prosperity or their health or their goods or their materials or their opportunities out of their life, you can do nothing to stop it when a whirlwind comes. But why is a whirlwind coming? Look it. The whirlwind of the Lord has gone forth in fury, even a grievous whirlwind. It shall fall grievously upon the head of the wicked. Isn't it wonderful? It doesn't fall on the righteous. Evil pursues the wicked, not the righteous. What pursues the righteous? Surely goodness and mercy shall follow me all the days of my life. Isn't that wonderful? That you don't have to keep looking over your shoulder, what's going to get me? Nothing's going to get you. Surely goodness and mercy will follow you all the days of your life. The anger of the Lord shall not return until he have executed, until he have performed the thoughts of his heart. In the latter days, this is specifically speaking of the age you and I are in, the last days, the end. Ye shall consider it perfectly. Now, he describes the false prophets. I have not sent these prophets, yet they ran. I have not spoken to them, yet they prophesied. But if they had stood in my counsel and caused my people to hear my words, then they should have turned them from their evil way and from the evil of their doings. If the prophets were pure and true, the nation would become more moral, more holy, closer to God. All they did is draw huge crowds onto their false anointings and their ravings and their actions. He said if they were true prophets, the nation would get better. There'd be less sin. If they really had stood in my counsel, if these were men that I had sent and caused my people to hear my words, then they should have turned them from their evil way and from the evil of their doings. See, the nation wasn't changing at all for the large crowds and all the false prophecies of prosperity and revival. And no judgment. Am I a God at hand, saith the Lord, and not a God afar off? Can any hide himself in secret places that I shall not see him, saith the Lord? Do not I fill heaven and earth? Saith the Lord. Isn't that interesting? He fills the heaven and earth. He says, but I'll still dwell in your heart with all my omnipotence, and it won't keep knocking you down. It'll make you super natural. You'll be what I intended as a human being, a balanced, controlled, beautiful human being. The fullness of God. Even though I fill the universe, if you're willing, I'll dwell in your heart and make you super being natural. The way Jesus was. My son, who walked this earth, the most perfect human being ever, that ever lived. I have heard what the prophets said that prophesy lies in my name. Lord, Lord. Saying, I have dreamed, I have dreamed. And usually when they come on like that, there's a push for money then. Next is we need money. Or they're trying to sell their trinkets, their gift offers. Remember, you can have my most anointed tapes. These are the most anointed tapes. I'll give you three for only $59.95. And for a love offering of $25, I'll give you a free book that I have written that only cost 80 cents to print. How long shall this be in the heart of the prophets that prophesy lies? Yea, they are prophets of the deceit of their own heart, which think to cause my people to forget my name by their dreams, which they tell every man to his neighbor, as their fathers have forgotten my name for Baal. The prophet that hath a dream, let him tell a dream, and he that hath my word, let him speak my word faithfully. What is the chaff to the wheat, saith the Lord? Is not my word like as a fire, saith the Lord? And like a hammer that breaketh the rock in pieces, therefore, behold, I am against the prophets, saith the Lord, that steal my words every one from his neighbor. Behold, I am against the prophets, saith the Lord, that use their tongues and say, he saith. Behold, I am against them that prophesy false dreams, saith the Lord, and do tell them and cause my people to err by their lies and by their lightness. Yet I sent them not, nor commanded them. Therefore they shall not profit this people at all, saith the Lord. And then he goes on to describe them. They always have this great burden of the Lord. Burden of the Lord. That's another sign of a false prophet. They've got this tremendous burden. And as you go on and end chapter 23, God tells Jeremiah, don't you ever say this. I'm sick of hearing this burden of the Lord. Burden of the Lord. Remember, Jesus said, my yoke is easy and my burden is light. It's a delight to serve God. You see, they caused the people to err by their false prophecies, and they motivated the people. They weren't using the true word of God. They were using things like, thus saith the Lord, and a lot of antics. And the crowds were neglecting their Bible, so they weren't discerning. They were taken down, you see, Primrose Lane. They flocked to these guys. And they, as Peter said, they were being made merchandise of. It's interesting. I wouldn't want to be in the shoes of some of these guys that are on television today that are drawing these huge crowds. If you'll notice, they're no different than the false prophets of Samaria. They have charisma. They may start out with one verse, and then they put on a show all over the stage. And if you'll notice, there are many of these men, thousands of people in the audience. Very few of them have a Bible. And they're not discerning. They're just listening to Lord, Lord, and all their dreams and their visions, and thus saith the Lord, and the so-called anointing, and no scripture, no teaching the word of God, no bringing forth the word of God. That's the false prophets of Samaria. God says, I'm going to destroy with the whirlwind. Israel swallowed up. Now shall they be among the Gentiles as a vessel wherein is no pleasure. As the nation is destroyed, they're scattered. As remember, Jesus said, actually Paul wrote this to Timothy, that in the king's house there are many, many vessels. Vessels unto honor, vessels unto dishonor. Israel, that was to be a vessel of God's glory, of God's light, a vessel of honor to the nations of the world to know the true and the living God, was going to be a vessel unto dishonor, being defiled and abased by the Gentiles, by anti-Semitism, a vessel wherein is no pleasure, cast aside. You're a vessel. Paul said, your body is the temple of the Holy Ghost, God's vessel of righteousness and purity and light, a vessel unto honor. Don't allow Satan to make you a garbage can. God is designing you to be a vessel unto honor. Don't allow the devil to pour his garbage into the vessel. Don't end up like Israel, a vessel unto honor, gold, silver, in the king's palace that God will use. For they are gone up to Assyria, a wild ass alone by himself. Ephraim hath hired lovers, being unfaithful to God, as the wife of Jehovah going after false lovers. Yea, though they have hired among the nations, now will I gather them, and they shall sorrow a little for the burden of the king of princes. Now, for this time frame, you have to go to 2 Kings chapter 15, and this is King Menahem when he goes to Pul or Tiglath-Pileser in Assyria for help, and Tiglath-Pileser comes against Menahem and then threatens them, and they have to pay this horrible tax, and they start taking and plundering Israel.
0: 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Well, we look forward to hearing from you and to our next time together as we go for another Walk in the Light. I want

0: 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If so, you're carrying a lot of excess baggage. With a Bridge Gap Minute, here's Pastor Lloyd Pulley.
1: It's a very small-minded person that holds on to everything that someone has said and treats someone like a mortal enemy now because they've heard that they said something unkind about them. How do you know they weren't kind of pressured into the situation by some other friend who was pulling it out of them and they felt intimidated? How do you know they weren't just in a bad mood that day? How do you know that maybe something that you did that did offend them that they haven't been able to talk to you about because you haven't listened, you're too defensive? Was it wrong for them to do it? Yes, it was wrong, and sin happens. You see, a wise person learns how to not take things to heart so much.
0: Let go and let God. 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

0: 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It is our desire to bring you a systematic study of the entire Bible, chapter by chapter, book by book. On our last Searchlight program, we began an intriguing discussion of spiritual gifts. Our study comes from 1 Corinthians chapter 12, where Paul is encouraging the believers to open themselves up to the work of the Holy Spirit. As we pick up our teaching today, we are seeing how our passage in 1 Corinthians 12 works in conjunction with Romans 12 and Ephesians 4. When we look at these passages together, we get a more complete picture of the ministry of the Holy Spirit in our lives. Let's now join Pastor John and see how this works.
1: And I believe that every one of you has one of these primary motivational gifts mentioned in Romans chapter 12. The gifts of the Spirit. It's the only time the word gifts is directly used. That's why I made the comment earlier on that when they added the word gifts in verse 1 of chapter 12, it only confuses matters. Because in chapter 12, Paul is not talking about the gifts of the Spirit primarily. He's talking about the operations, as we'll see in just a minute. But the gifts are listed here in Romans 12. You have one of these primary motivational gifts, be it, again, governing, be it serving, be it teaching, be it showing mercy, whatever it might be, every one of you has a primary major motivational gift, Romans 12. Well, then you say, well, then, what about that gift? What happens with that gift? If that gift is being used in the way that the Lord would have you to use it, I believe that takes you to verse 5. After the gift is utilized, the Lord Jesus then opens up a ministry. And if you have a marginal Bible or a study Bible, it will refer you to Ephesians chapter 4, where the word ministry is used. What are the ministries? Apostle, prophet, evangelist, pastor, teacher. There's five in number. Well, John, wait a second. Are you saying that everyone in this room has a Romans 12 spiritual gift, a motivating gift, and if one utilizes that gift given to him by the Spirit, that then there will be an Ephesians 4 ministry, apostle, prophet, evangelist, pastor, or teacher, opened for that person? Exactly. I believe that those are the ministries. They're listed there in Ephesians 4. Well, wait a minute. I am not an apostle, you say. I'm not a prophet. I'm not an evangelist, I'm not a pastor, and I'm not a teacher, so I guess I'm nothing. No. Think with me. Suppose somebody has that gift, that motivational gift of serving, of helping. And this person with that motivational gift of serving or helping takes time to help out a brother or a sister who's going through all kinds of struggles in balancing their checkbook, in paying their bills, in working out a budget in a very practical manner. And this guy says, let me meet with you one day a month. We'll meet at Denny's from 6 to 8 on Tuesday morning, first Tuesday morning of the month. And I want to share with you what I've learned, what I know. Hey, at that point, that person, that man, that woman is pastoring. shepherding. You may say, well, that's not a very significant ministry. His creditors think it is. His creditors appreciate that ministry a lot more than somebody preaching on Sunday or prophesying in an afterglow. Hey, let me tell you something. The ministries are just supernaturally natural. People are pastoring. That means shepherding, caring, nurturing. Others are teaching. It might be a lady helping a younger gal learn how to navigate marriage and child rearing. And that lady is just sharing with her insights that she's found in the Word and through life. She is functioning as a teacher. But she's not teaching predestination and the hypostatic union and eschatology and pneumatology. She's not teaching the heavy things. Ask her husband if he cares about that. The husband's thrilled that his wife, his young bride, is being pastored, nurtured, loved by some sister who's using her gift, the gift of teaching, in a very simple, practical way. Thus, the ministry is opened up for her. She's pastoring. Are you saying then that there should be women in the professional ministry? I'm not talking about the professional ministry. I'm not talking about titles. I'm not talking about positions. I'm talking about reality, functioning in the body. People who exercise their Romans 12 gift, verse 4, will find a ministry opened up, verse 5, either as an apostle, which is one being sent out into some area or some situation to share the reality of Jesus Christ, or a prophet, people that just share words of edification and exhortation and comfort, can just come alongside and say at the right time, in the right way, hey, this is what the Lord has for you. Or this is what the Lord might say concerning that situation. Or evangelism. We have a lady in our fellowship, a lot of you guys know her, Bev Reed. One of the most effective evangelists I've ever known. If Billy Graham was smart, he'd have her teach at one of his courses there at the Cove. I mean, this, why? Because she just shares wherever she, it amazes me, the people she brings here that end up getting saved. It just blows my mind. I'm always bumping into guys that say, well, Bev Reed talked to me and that's how I started coming to the fellowship or whatever. It's wonderful. Now, does that mean she should start the Bev Reed evangelistic ministry? No. She's just doing it. Why is she doing it? Because her Romans 12 gift, I believe, in my observation of her, is that of mercy. She cares about people. See, it's a gift of mercy, Romans 12, and she just cares. So she shares. And thus, the Lord, seeing that, says, I'm going to open up a ministry for you. No titles, no organization. You're just going to be sharing my heart with all kinds of people in evangelism, you see. It's so supernaturally natural. Again, get away from the titles and the organizations and the paid professions. Just feel what the Spirit might be saying in this chapter. Gifts are given, Romans 12. Ministries are opened then, Ephesians 4. And you who are faithful in using your gift have an Ephesians 4 ministry. I believe every single person who is serious in serving the Lord will find themselves in one of those five categories of Ephesians chapter 4, apostles and prophets and evangelists and pastors and teachers. Everyone. Then, verse 6 of chapter 12, after there are gifts of the Spirit and ministries from the Lord Jesus, come operations of God. And this is what is listed in the remaining verses of this section. If I have a motivational gift, and now God is opening a ministry for me, whether I can define it, that doesn't matter. Whether anyone else knows it, that's not the issue. I'm just moving in my gift, and God is opening up some doors. Now, he wants to energize in a supernaturally natural way what I'm doing, if I'll be open to that operation. And that is what Paul is now talking about, these operations. Before we look at the operations, the supernatural blessing of the Lord, I want you to make note of one more word, diversity, verse 4. Differences, verse 5. Diversity, verse 6. I say that because this is where a lot of us get hung up. A lot of us get tripped up. The gifts and the ministries and the operations. The gifts, Romans 12, the ministries, Ephesians 4, and the operations, 1 Corinthians chapter 12, work in diverse ways. And I believe Paul is making that very clear. It's a diversity of operations. There's a diversity within the gifts. There's a diversity or difference that you'll see from ministry to ministry. Thus, one person's pastoring ministry will be worked out differently than another.

little children, thus saith the Lord. My coming is nigh, even at the very door. Prepare your heart. Lift up your head. I will come soon. And so they hear that and say, wow, that's the key, is to talk in King James English. And my little children, that signals it, you see. And so they begin to say, this is the way prophecy sounds. It may sound that way. If that's where a person's sort of coming from, the Lord will just use that. If that's what's sort of in their heart and the way they speak, that's terrific, fine. But I've heard some of the most powerful prophecies ever given saying, you know, guys, we really got to get it together. We're really blowing it. And we should just, man, get down and seek God and get right. That's prophecy too. But where's thus saith the Lord? Or where's my little children? Well, they work out differently, you see. Please, free yourself up from feeling as though whatever operation you're moving in or whatever ministry the Lord has opened for you or whatever gift he's given to you, it's going to work out in a unique way depending upon how the Lord has made you. It's supernaturally natural, you see. So one person might move in a certain flavor, somebody else in a whole different manner. That's okay, you see. Diversities. Differences. But all in the same realm of ministry and operations and gifts. Now, let's talk about the operations. This manifestation of the Spirit is given to every man to profit with all, to profit the whole congregation. The manifestation there literally is to make known. This making known of the gifts, making known of the ministries, making known of the operations, all of them in totality. It is done. It's made known, not so we can write it down in our diary or fill it out on some form and say, this is my ministry or my gift or my operation. It's given just to bless other people with. It's given to you, and the Spirit makes it known for you. The Spirit makes it manifested, you see, that you might then function to help others. Just to move in the body and function in a way that would bless others, you see. Now, one is given, verse 8, by the Spirit, the word of wisdom. What is the word of wisdom? What is this word of wisdom now as we look at these operations listed for us here? Word of wisdom is when you speak a word that just settles, that is workable. A word that doesn't come from your ability to figure out the situation, but it's just supernaturally given to you at that moment that just sort of settles the dust and solves the problem. They came to Jesus and brought before him a woman caught in the act of adultery. Master, Moses declares she should be stoned. What sayest thou? This they said, not because they cared about justice, but they intended to entrap Jesus. What could he say? If he said, stone her, he would no longer be thought of as a friend to sinners, a refuge for sinners. On the other hand, if he would say, let her go, then they would declare, you violate the law, you violate the scriptures. So what did Jesus do there in John chapter 8? Oh, he acted so wisely. A word of wisdom. When he said, let he who was without sin cast the first stone. And then he stooped to the ground and he wrote in the dust. And I believe he was writing the names of those who held rocks. And next to their names, a female name. Or a place or a date

0: restaurant or whatever. And it says, one by one, when they saw that, they dropped their rocks and they went home. Wisdom. Wisdom. They thought they had him. But suddenly at that moment, a word of wisdom was given. Now in the book of Acts, we see that continuing to flow. Even as it did in Jesus Christ, we see it flowing now in the body. All over. Acts 15, for example, there was a dilemma. Should the new Gentile converts be circumcised? Many said, yeah. But man, Paul was concerned about that and said, we're going to go to Jerusalem and hash this thing out. And so they went, and they had a big meeting there in Jerusalem. And they debated back and forth when suddenly James stood up. And when James stood up, he began to share with them a perspective that just, man, it settled in. And they heard what he was saying and they said, yeah. And so they wrote a letter to these Gentiles. And they said in that letter, hey, we have determined that circumcision is not an issue. Just keep yourself from fornication, from things that have been strangled or offered to idols, and you'll do well. Notice what James said. It seemed good to us and to the Holy Ghost. Acts 15:28. Word of wisdom. It wasn't just a decision we made collectively. It was the Holy Ghost working in a supernaturally natural way. And when James stood up, everybody said, that's wisdom. That's excellent. Word of wisdom. How we need that. Who needs that? My goodness, if you have the gift of ruling, Romans chapter 12, if you're in charge of administrating, ruling, overseeing, oh, pray as you do that, that the Lord would give you the operation of the word of wisdom, that you would just have wisdom in saying, it seems good to the Holy Ghost. This seems right in the sight of the Lord. And the ones that are sitting with you, or submitting to you, or whatever it might be, would say, yeah, excellent. We have too much of a boardroom mentality. Fighting and power playing and voting and debating. What we need is the operation of God, word of wisdom being spoken, where men and women can say, yeah, that's the Holy Spirit, you see. Then, after the word of wisdom, to another is given the word of knowledge. What's the word of knowledge? Oh, I think of Jesus again. Whenever you want to know about the operations, or about the ministries, Ephesians 4, or about the gifts, Romans 12, what's the key? Who do you look at? Jesus. He just knew things that he couldn't have known in any other way except the word of knowledge. Because Jesus, keep in mind, when he came to this earth, laid aside all of his powers. He was a man just like you and just like me, yet without sin. Yes, he was deity. He was God. But he laid aside those prerogatives and he became just like you, just like me. So when he moved in the miraculous, when he operated in the supernatural, it was not because, well, he's Jesus. It's because he was walking with the Father and being empowered by the Spirit, just like we can be. And he talked to that lady there in John chapter 4. And he said, lady, you're getting off the track here a bit in this discussion we're having. Go call your husband. Well, I don't have a husband. And he, I believe, smiled as he said, you've said good. You've said well you have no husband. You've had five husbands. And the guy that you're living with now is not your husband at all. Ooh. And she said, sir, I perceive you're a prophet. What else could she say? What's happening there? At that moment, Jesus was inspired by the Spirit that was upon him and stirring within him. And he looked at her and said, hey, here's the deal. And he knew. Word of knowledge. Knowing what cannot be known apart from revelation.
1: That is a great picture of a word of knowledge. And in the same way that Jesus was given knowledge, we can be given knowledge too. It is the moving of the Holy Spirit. Well, we will continue this discussion on the operations of the Spirit on our next program. We do hope that you can join us again then.
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1: Here's a profound thought. You should remember this. People are going to think whatever they want to think. You can't control that. So to go to the plains of Ono one more time to try to reason with them, to try to convince them, hey, people are going to think what they think, especially if an enemy of God is trying to smear your reputation, Facebook, Twitter, texts, and all these lies. Just keep your eyes on the Lord and understand it's going to come if it hasn't already.
0: 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A Moment of Grace with Ed Taylor is a presentation of Calvary Church, Colorado, here in Aurora.

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1: And you know what Satan is going to try to do? And this will give you insight into your news. Forget your politics. This will give you insight into your news. Do you know what Satan's attempt is to do? Is to wipe out the people of Israel. Because if the people of Israel are wiped out, then who does Jesus come back to rescue?
2: Welcome to Time in the Word with Pastor Troy Warner of Calvary Chapel in Lynchburg, Virginia. We're so glad you're able to join us for today's verse-by-verse study through the book of 2 Kings. This message will be part of a study covering 2 Kings 11 and 12. We turn our attention to the southern kingdom in this story as we see the fallout of the destruction of the house of Ahab in the northern kingdom by Jehu. At this time, Athaliah, who is the daughter of Ahab and Jezebel, but the queen of the southern kingdom, consolidates her own power by striking down the entire house of the king. Only one is saved, that's the young prince Joash, who is eventually brought forward after a couple years and restored to the throne as a young man. It's one of those amazing stories, one of those amazing historical moments, and it also shows us God's faithfulness even when we think all hope is lost. Let's open our Bibles to the book of 2 Kings and spend time in the Word.
1: So, application. It's important for us to make certain that when we deal with sin in our life, we remove all those that's offensive to God. Allowing little remnants to hang around because that's what our family does. We just kind of hide places in our family. And if I make a big deal, if I bring this up, it's going to ruin Thanksgiving. You know, it's going to ruin family gatherings. I don't even know if I'll be. And so we will make allowances. Or it's like, well, you know, I am a Christian. I'm a follower of Christ. But, you know, my family, you know, we came out of this religious background. And so I still just kind of, no, you don't do that. But it may be something more like friendships, unhealthy friendships, I should say. Or subtle indulgences of the flesh that are these little high places, and we don't need to let them remain because they will become a snare. Let's keep on reading 2 Kings chapter 12. We pick up at verse 4. We'll take it down to verse 16, and we're going to see some of the work of the king, Jehoash, at the temple. He's going to restore it. And Jehoash said to the priests, all the money of the dedicated gifts that are brought into the house of the Lord, each man's census money and each man's assessment money, and all the money that a man purposes in his heart to bring into the house of the Lord. So there were some set amounts like the census, and there are those other amounts that people would bring in. But there are four different givings that he identified. I'm not going to take the time to explain it, but you know, the minimum amount that a Israelite was to give was every year was 23 1/3%. And a lot of times, you know, it's a tithe. That was part of it. But if you add them all up, it's about 23 1/3, which does not touch a lot of these other things that you would have to pay that would go beyond that. So, he's touching into some of that money. Verse 5, let the priests take it themselves, each from his constituency, and let them repair the damages of the temple wherever any dilapidation is found. So 6 years of Athaliah, the place has fallen into disrepair, and probably even going before that. Now, it was so by the 23rd year of King Jehoash that the priest had not repaired the damages of the temple. So King Jehoash called Jehoiada the priest and the other priests and said to them, why have you not repaired the damages of the temple? Which everybody goes like, Jehoiada, why didn't you do this? Jehoiada lives to be 130. So it very well may be as like, I'm just kind of like not having much influence anymore. But he's brought into the gathering. It says, as they say, now therefore, do not take more money from your constituency, but deliver it for the repairing the damages of the temple. And the priest agreed that they would neither receive more money from the people nor repair the damages of the temple. Then Jehoiada the priest took a chest, bored a hole in its lid, and set it beside the altar on the right side as one comes into the house of the Lord. And the priest who kept the door put there all the money brought into the house of the Lord. So it was, whenever he saw that there was much money in the chest, that the king's scribe and the high priest came up and put it in bags and counted the money that was found in the house of the Lord. Then they gave it, gave the money which had been appointed into the hands of those who did the work, who had the oversight of the house of the Lord, and they paid it out to the carpenters, the builders, those who worked on the house of the Lord, to the masons, stone cutters, and for buying timber and hewn stone, to repair the damage of the house of the Lord, and for all that was paid out to repair the temple. However, there were not made for the house of the Lord basins of silver trimmers and sprinkling bowls, trumpets, articles of gold, articles of silver, from the money brought into the house of the Lord. So it's very specific. This is going to just take care of the construction project and the remodeling project. And so they gave it to the men who were repairing the house of the Lord, verse 15. They did not require an account from the men into whose hand they delivered the money to be paid to workmen, for they dealt faithfully. The money from the trespass offerings and the money from the sin offerings was not brought into the house of the Lord. It belonged to the priest. So that's how the priesthood was supported. Everything else that was noted was a way by which they would be able to get the repairs down. So the building is about 125 years or so old at this point. It's been neglected. A plan was started, and yet the priests failed to use those resources properly. It was not properly allocated. And so, in a great move, King Jehoash says, "What's going on here, guys? What's happening? Why is this taking place?" But to take a moment to bring some application to ourselves, this is the temple of the Lord. This is where the Lord met the people of God. But today, we are the temple of the Lord. We are the temple of the Lord. And so let's do a little appraisal of our lives. And so if you were to begin to look at your life as the temple of the Lord, how would you describe it? Is it a dump? Is it a fixer-upper? Is it a tear-downer? Is it in good condition? Well, it's got good bones but needs a lot of remodeling. Or is it turnkey? What does this look like? So they looked at it and says, this is dilapidated. This is like in need of serious repair. But as you look at your walk with the Lord, as you look at the temple where the Holy Spirit dwells, like right this very second, how is it adorned? Is Jesus comfortable in this temple, or would he be uncomfortable? Are there things that need to be carried out? Thinking about the days of Nehemiah when Tobiah and, was living there in the house of the Lord. It was Tobiah and Sanballat and Geshem, I think. Those three were, triple trouble. And then, one of them, I think it was Tobiah, I could be wrong, that was living in the temple and some of the storehouses. And when Nehemiah came back after going, back to Persia for a visit, and he comes back to Israel and he sees him, he's like, what in the world is going on? And he takes him and he throws him out, and everything is just being thrown out. Nehemiah was a fiery guy. When Nehemiah saw the children of Israel sinning, he ripped out their beards. Ezra was more mild. When he saw the people sinning, he ripped out his own beard. But not Nehemiah. And so Nehemiah comes in there. I mean, it's just like he is stomping mad as he walks in there. And he's throwing this guy out. And all of his stuff is going out. He's cleansing the temple. It was inappropriate. There were things that had come into the temple that did not belong there. And so as we make an assessment of our own life, what does it look like? And if Jesus today wanted to, and he does, want to do a remodeling project because it's necessary in your life, one thing that has to happen before you can do a remodeling project, before you can put the new stuff in, what has to happen? The old stuff has to go out. It's like the worst part of the whole project is just watching all of this stuff come out. And it's like, it seems like it never will end. And then there's this reconstruct. Do you trust Jesus to carry the trash out? Do you trust Jesus to come in and just remove those high places? I hope you do. He has every right to make those changes. And, you might be like, yeah, but I'm just kind of, what's going to happen if that goes? Oh, don't go to that closet and don't take this stuff out. And this is a an attitude of mine that just everybody in my family has this, and I don't want this to come down, and this is just a high place. Well, let the Lord take it down. But you may be afraid. Maybe even your personality is wrapped around that fleshly response, and you know it, and people talk to you about it, but you're afraid to let it go, and who am I going to be? Hey, let the Lord take it out. Let the trash dumpster come, let it get filled up, let it be hauled away, and then let the new construction team come in with all the good stuff. All the new wood, all the new drywall, all the paint, all the carpet, all the fixtures and furnishings and all that stuff. But he's not going to do it until he removes it. Allow the Lord to repair your heart if that is indeed what is needed, and trust him that he's going to do what is right. Well, Jehoash, besides seeing that they did not begin in a timely manner, he identifies that the accountability of the money is not good. And so they change it. And this is like, we're just going to lock a box, and we're going to bore a hole in it, and that's where it's all going to go. You guys aren't going to handle it anymore. And so, you see some good administration here. A good thing. And I think it's really important that there is a healthy oversight and checks and balances. And, this is something that, we go out of our way to do. When the money goes into the box, right? or it comes in through online, and then it is counted by one group of people, and they sign it, and then it's deposited by another person, and that's signed, and do the amount deposited match what was counted on that day, and then it goes in and it makes it, of course, into like a digital checkbook, and then it's reconciled, and then a team oversees the reconciliation, which is different than the other two groups, and then the elders look at it on a monthly level to see. And then every year we have an outside firm that comes in, and we pay for a complete audit every single year. So we do our very best to try and really track and keep things in place. And in all the years we've been doing it, praise God, we've always passed. But this is something we do to make certain that we're kind of walking out the wisdom that Jehoash had. It's like that it's accountable. What are we doing with the money? What we think and say we're going to do with the money. And so that's kind of how it works here. But we read how they handled it there. Well, let's keep on moving. Let's move down into, we're almost finished. Let's move down to verse 17. And here we see in verses 17 and 18, Jehoash pays tribute to Hazael, king of Syria. Now, here's a low spot for the king. Hazael, king of Syria, went up and fought against Gath. Gath is down in the south, the Philistines, and took it. Then Hazael set his face to go up to Jerusalem. And Jehoash, king of Judah, took all the sacred things that his fathers, Jehoshaphat and Jehoram and Ahaziah, kings of Judah, had dedicated, and his own sacred things, and all the gold found in the treasuries of the house of the Lord and in the king's house, and sent them to Hazael, king of Syria. Then he went away from Jerusalem. How sad. How sad that he does this. He totally depletes the resources of the house of God because of fear. And, the simple application I want to make, and I try to live by in my own life, and, our family's decisions, and in many other ways, certainly as a church too, is that our decisions are to be made by faith, not by fear. And there are plenty of times when I am contemplating a choice or an action, and I run it through that thing. I said, am I going to do this because I'm afraid and I'm protecting something, or am I doing this because of faith? And so this is something that I encourage you to constantly look at. I'm a total and utter failure. What we should have read here is that Joash called all the priests and all the people together and proclaimed a fast, right? And they began to weep and began to repent, and they tore down the high places. And I don't think there should be a disconnect between the high places and this. So, the high places are there. It does not please the Lord. And Hazael comes in. But if they would have just repented, I'm sure the Lord would have been gracious to them, and they wouldn't have had to have all of their stuff drained. Don't respond from fear, respond by faith. And you're like, yeah, but there's things that aren't right. Well, repent and look and watch how God will be gracious. You know, a broken and a contrite spirit, the Lord cannot despise. He will not despise. What's that? He's a softy for repentance. God can't resist when somebody starts to repent. So if that needs to happen, then fine. But we are to be a people of faith. So we kind of come to the end, verses 19 and 20, but we're going to add a little bit of information from 2 Chronicles, because the way this ends, it leaves you with some questions. And we're going to see that Joash is assassinated by Josachar. Now, the rest of the acts of Joash and all that he did, are they not written in the book of the Chronicles of the kings of Judah? And his servants arose and formed a conspiracy and killed Joash in the house of the Milo, which goes down to Selah. For Josachar, the son of Shimeath, and Jehozabad, the son of Shomar, his servants struck him. So he died, and they buried him with his fathers in the city of David. Then Amaziah, his son, reigned in his place. So Joash starts out with so much promise, but he ends with being assassinated. Why? What's going on? Well, let's go to 2 Chronicles for a minute. Let's go to 2 Chronicles 24, and we'll look at verses 17 through 22, which is going to show us more of his failures and a little more explanation of why he was assassinated. So, verse 17, 2 Chronicles 24, verse 17. Now, after the death of Jehoiada, do you remember what we said about Jehoiada? That Joash followed all the days that Jehoiada was alive. After the death of Jehoiada, the leaders of Judah came and bowed down to the king, and the king listened to them. Therefore, wait for it, they left the house of the Lord God of their fathers and served wooden images and idols. And the wrath of God came upon Judah and Jerusalem because of their trespass. Yet he sent prophets to them to bring them back to the Lord. And they testified against them, but they would not listen. So verse 20. Then the Spirit of God came upon Zechariah, the son of Jehoiada. Okay? So you have family now. The priest, so you have the son, Zechariah is going to go, who stood above the people and said to them, thus says God, why do you transgress the commandments of the Lord so that you cannot prosper? Because you have forsaken the Lord, he also has forsaken you. So they conspired against him, and at the command of the king, that'd be Jehoash, they stoned, really what effectively would have been like his stepbrother, right? I mean, he was raised by these people. He was raised by Jehoiada and Josheba. So now you have Zechariah, and I don't know exactly when they were born and all the rest, but effectively you would think there would have been some sense of loyalty, if not to the Lord, at least to the family that spared you. Not so. Not what happened at all. So they conspired against him. Verse 21, and at the command of the king, they stoned him with stones in the court of the house of the Lord. They killed him at church, if you will. Right? I mean, right there in the presence of the Lord. Then, thus, Joash, the king, did not remember the kindness which Jehoiada, his father, had done to him, but killed his son. As he died, he said, the Lord look upon it and repay. Well, we read about the repayment, didn't we? You had the two men that came in. But let's just skip down to verse 25. And when they had withdrawn from him, for they left him severely wounded, his own servants conspired against him because of the blood of the sons of Jehoiada the priest, and killed him on his bed. So he died, and they buried him in the city of David, but they did not bury him in the tomb of the kings. So he's born in the, he's buried in the city, but he didn't get the burial that would have been most regarded and respected. What Jehoash does not realize is that the Lord was with him all the time. He was with him when he was one, and when he was seven, And until Jehoiada died at 130, he was with them. But he was with them after that too. And the Lord was watching. But somehow it got in his mind and he turned so quickly, didn't. I mean, what you see in this is like, you know, Jehoiada led a revival, but it makes you wonder, you know, at what point did Joash go off? At what point did he lose it? Because it seems like as soon as Jehoiada died, he was ready to go worship the false gods. The Lord is watching you. The Lord is watching me. And we're accountable to that. You know, I would recommend accountability groups with one another. I think it's good to have those people that you can talk to and pray and you can share openly with and they can ask hard questions. But here's the reality. If you're not accountable to the Holy Spirit who dwells within you, you can lie to the face of a man or woman all day long, easily. If you can lie to, if you can have the Spirit of the living God inside of you and have the Word of God all around you and you can like blow that off, it's easy to ignore the questions of a loving brother or sister that's asking a question. So they, listen, accountability groups are very helpful for those who are accountable to God. If you're not accountable to God, they don't do anything except waste good, caring people's time. So this is the life of Joash and, you know, it's Jehoash. Quite a failure. Makes changes. Jehoiada makes changes that look promising for the country, and in many ways they are. We're going to see, even though Jehoash ends his life in a negative way, he's going to have other descendants. The line of the lineage of David is going to continue all the way down to Jesus. Now, if you go and you read in Matthew, like I have this note. His name is not mentioned because not every king is mentioned in the lineage. It just kind of goes to the way in which it was written. So if you go and you're like, well, I don't see his name there. Okay, that's all right. Because if you look at who is, you know, what his father or grandfather was, or who his descendant is, you know, you get a father that went before him and you'll have a descendant after him. And so it's just implied, although his name is not mentioned here, not mentioned in Matthew's lineage, but just if you follow the logic of it, he has to be, and he is. So just a little bit of this, you know, Satan always trying to stop the coming of the Lord, you know, whether it was through Haman, whether it was through Athaliah, right? Whoever it was that was attacking and killing and doing all the rest. We always see this. It was, you know, King Herod. And then, of course, then they killed Jesus, but he rose from the dead. And they were trying to stop that. You know, when Jesus returns again, he's returning to do this one thing, and that is to redeem Israel. Coming to redeem Israel. And do you know what Satan is going to try to do? And this will give you insight into your news. Forget your politics. This will give you insight into your news. Do you know what Satan's attempt is to do? Is to wipe out the people of Israel. Because if the people of Israel are wiped out, then who does Jesus come back to rescue? That's the purpose of his second coming. You will see me no more again until you say, blessed is he who comes in the name of the Lord. Does not mean everything Israel does is right. I'm not saying that. They need to repent. They need to return to the Lord. And we are first in line for needing to do that. So no stones being thrown here. But this is what Satan wants to do. If he wants to destroy those people, if he can destroy them, he's going to raise up the Antichrist and the false prophet, and the nations are going to come with an anti-Semitism that this world has never seen. But, I mean, you can think about World War II and the Holocaust. How do you make sense of that? Satan's trying to wipe them out. And so when Jesus comes back to this earth, they're going to try and wipe him out again. It's just like these are the themes that repeat themselves throughout Scripture. And when you can kind of have these big kind of themes like that and step back and read the Scriptures or even meditate and ponder on the movements of the Old Testament, it's like everything just starts to click into place. You're like, oh, there's the significance of Jehoash. Now I see.
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4: Sometimes when I ask people the question, will you go to heaven when you die? Their answer is, yes, of course I will. It's then I ask them the second question, and that is, why would God let you in? This question helps me understand what they're actually trusting in. Most people will try to explain how good they've been in their life, and that's when I have them read Romans 3:10. It says, as it is written, there is none righteous, no, not one. I'll take them through the Ten Commandments to see how many they've actually kept, admitting all the while that I've broken them too. Now I do this with kindness because I know it's the kindness of God that leads us to repentance. Once they see they fall short of God's standard, I introduce them to the one who met that standard for them and explain that the only way to heaven is to receive it as a gift.
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1: It is this world that Paul pleads with you and I as Christians in Romans chapter 12, verse 2. He says, my brethren, do not be conformed to this world. This culture is not of the Father. You see, the opinions of this world are false. Its aims are selfish. Its pleasures are sinful. Its politics are corrupt. And its honors are nothing and do not last. You see, the world tells us that they hate us and they oppose Jesus Christ. But Jesus warned us. They'll hate me, they'll hate you.

What does it take to grow up and become spiritually mature? Why do some Christ followers not grow as they should? Well, there are a number of reasons why certain followers of Christ do not grow as they ought to. But God's Word presents steps that can take us towards growth and spiritual maturity, as Pastor Poncha will present on today's program of On the Level. As we continue presenting on the radio, his verse-by-verse studies in the letter of 1 John, with a look today at chapter 2, as we examine verses 12 through 17, where the Apostle John provides us with the phases and stages that every believer goes through in order to mature in Christ. With today's program of On the Level, here now is Pastor Poncha.

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1: This is part two of two parts of That's the Way of the World. I remind you again, a little synopsis of what we share on the first part, in case you were not here. Whereas John tells us to love God and to love our neighbor as we love ourselves, we come now to a negative kind of love. He says, do not love the world. We read in verse 15 of chapter 2 of 1 John, it says, do not love the world or the things in the world. If anyone loves the world, the love of the Father is not in him. For all that is in the world, number one, the lust of the flesh, and two, the lust of the eyes, and three, and the pride of life, it is not of the Father. It doesn't belong to God, but it's of the world. And then we hear the folly of the world. The world is ebbing away, the world is passing away, and the lust of it, but he who does the will of God abides forever. We describe this kind of world. It is not for the benefit of those that were not here. We did a whole study last week describing what world is this. Jesus, Peter, and James, they're not speaking about humanity. They're not speaking about the mass of humanity that constitute the world. The Bible says, for God so loved the world, he died for humanity. So God is not saying that you and I as believers, we are to not love that humanity. We described last week because you see, in the book of John, John uses this word in a very different way. In fact, in Matthew, Mark, Luke, and John, the word for world used in this context is used only 15 times. Think about it. Three Gospels, 15 times. Whereas John, the beloved, he writes it 78 times in the Gospel of John and 27 additional times in the other letters, which is one of them, is right here. John always used that word world or cosmos to describe the world in sin and darkness as well as under the domination of Satan. Just as a recap, I shared with you that this world is the arena of human activity where the human world is hostile to God. This culture, this world, has a hostility against Jesus Christ, the Word of God, the Scriptures, the church, and even you and I. As Jesus said, they hated me, they will hate you. The world hates you. Jesus said that the dominant ruler of this world, three times he said that the ruler of this world is who? Satan. Satan is the ruler and the prince of this world. This is a different culture that is not subject to the things of God, of the law of God, because they can be, because their mind is enmity against God. And this culture, this mentality is propagated and disseminated via mass media, the radio, TV, news, magazines, journals, publications, communication mediums, pop culture, in the internet, in the arts and the science, in the institutions of higher learning, in laws and publishers and Hollywood beautiful people, political, religious, music, social, military, fools on the hills, author, professors, atheists, and anything that is anti-God, anti-Bible, anti-Christ. It is that pervasive culture that is against the things of God. And it's everywhere we turn around. Institutions of higher learning. You hear it from Hollywood. You see the movies. Yesterday we went to go see a beautiful play, my wife and I. It was a wonderful musical. It was beautiful. But there's something they said that about Jesus that really tweaked me. Why do they have to talk about Jesus like that? What is so powerful about the name Jesus that people get upset? Why you can mention anything you want about anything else and people will laugh, people will joke, but when you mention Jesus Christ, people get upset. And watching that play, I was enjoying the play. You know, we're in the world. We're not all over the world. I'm not saying this is a Christian play. You know, and before you start judging me, oh, you're worldly. No. You wear makeup, you're worldly. And I'm talking about guys. No. You see, we're in the world. We're not all of the world. How many of you work in an all-Christian environment? Raise your hand. Go right on, brother. Works in an orphanage. How many of you drive in an all-Christian freeway? You see, we're in the world. Jesus said, Lord, they're in the world. I'm not asking you to take them away from the world. But I pray that you keep them away from the evil one. Sometimes we wish we can escape. We can go to a place where there's no cursing, there's no foul language, everybody's smiling, nobody's giving you sign languages, nobody's doing nothing. It's just beautiful. But there's no place like that. This world is vicious. This world is mean. And you and I came from that world. At least I did. I belonged to that world. But when I got my immigration card to heaven, I went to the other culture. And God gave me a passport. It's called grace. And he stamped it. He goes, welcome to my country. And when I went to that country, this God's country, I had to act differently. I had to talk differently. I had to learn the laws of God and the laws of the land of God, the language of God. I can go back to my other country and I can talk smack because I know how to live in that world, you see. I'm also bicultural and I'm also biworldly. You see, there are people who live in my world who are able to go back to the other world, the one before Jesus Christ. But I always return to the new one. People that never been to this world, people that never been to a Christian world, does not understand the culture of God, the love of God, the communications of God, the expectations of God, what grieves God. And what hurts God? They don't know, so they're blind, they're loose, they're basically without any social temperament. And so they're basically blinded by the laws and the cultures of God. So we have this pervasive culture that is not of the Father. It is a system dominated by carnal ambition, by pride, by self-pleasing, and sensuous desires and interests. It is this world that Paul pleads with you and I as Christians in Romans chapter 12, verse 2. He says, my brethren, do not be conformed to this world. What do you mean? Nobody tells me what to do. Oh, yeah, they do. You go watch a play, they tell you what to think. You watch television, you watch the commercials, they tell you what to buy. What toothpaste to get. What kind of underwear to buy. It's the same thing, dude. Just use anything. But no, this one has baby powder. It's better. They tell you, this is what you got to eat. This is what you got to wear. There's Madison Avenue trying to tell you what needs to be done. When I think of the politicians, when I think of the next governor of California, nothing against any of the two running. I'm not a politician. But what choices do we have, man? We got 2 millionaires who are running for governor. You know what that tells me? That if you have no money, you can't run. And we're going to have to choose one of those individuals. Or you can become apathetic and you say, well, I don't vote because I don't like none of them. And they get their way. And so it's very apathetic. This culture is not of the Father. You see, the opinions of this world are false. Its aims are selfish. Its pleasures are sinful. Its politics are corrupt. And its honors are nothing and do not last. You see, the world tells us that they hate us and they oppose Jesus Christ. But Jesus warned us. They'll hate me, they'll hate you. John, when we get to 1 John chapter 3, there in chapter 3, verse 1, he says, this world does not know us because this world doesn't know Jesus. In John chapter 3, verse 13, it says, do not be astonished, my brothers and sisters, if the world hates you. So, since this world is the sphere of rebellion against God, his people are commanded not to love this world. In fact, James, in James chapter 4, verse 4, he really gets into it very adamantly. He says, Christians, he says, adulterer and adulteress. He says, don't you know that friendship with the world is enmity with God? Whoever therefore wants to be a friend of the world makes himself an enemy of God. So that's the synopsis. He says, if anyone loves the world and the things of this world, what are the things in this world? Well, they're mentioned three things here. The lust of the eyes, the lust of the flesh, and also the pride of life. Now, the word here, things, when you look at the Webster's Dictionary to define what things are, you'll find anywhere from 12 to 17 descriptions describing what things are. Because you can have things on the side. You can have a world of things. I got all kinds of things in my head. You know, there's all kinds of things going out of my pocket. My wife wants a bunch of things. So what are we speaking about? The word things here is basically an attribute, a characteristic, a property or quality of such world culture. It's a feature. It is a trait or a mark. Let's say you see someone A guy comes in and he's tanned, like really tanned. And he smelled like tropical oil. You know, we know he's not from Pomona, you know what I mean? He's been in the sun. He's been out there in the sun, in the ocean. He smelled like salt air, you know. He just smells beachy. And so he doesn't have to tell you, I've been in the sun. You go, dude, I know, man. You've been in the sun. It's a mark. It's a trait. So basically, the traits of being in the world is what we call the unholy trinity of this world. The lust of the flesh, the lust of the eyes, and the pride of life. Now, what is this three vices that were spoken here? First of all, the lust of the flesh. It is a sinful desire or intense craving arising from fallen human nature. Now, let's stop for a moment. The word lust, when you put lust together just by itself, is neutral. Lust is neutral. A lust is a desire. Like some of you guys here have not eaten yet, right? And right now, you're lusting after some big old fat burger right now. See, there's nothing wrong with that desire. Lust is neutral. Lust is having a desire. How many of you, if you have no grandchildren, you're lusting to see grandchildren already?

It means excessive, going beyond reasonable limits in amount or degree, showing a lack of restraint or uncontrol. When you have an inordinate lust for something that you are not supposed to have, it's usually sensual. And then you have the lust of the eyes. It is a sinful desire triggered by the things a person sees. I want that. I want that. I'll do whatever it takes. I'm going to get it because I saw it. I came, I won, I'll take. I don't care who I stepped on. And then you also have the third element of the unholy trinity of the world, the pride of life. What is that? Arrogance, a boastful produced by a false estimate of external circumstances and possessions. Two are what I want, and then the other is to show off what I don't have. There are three vices that in the ancient world, in the medieval times, in our present times, there were seven evils. They were called the seven deadly sins. And they all have to do with spiritual, social, ethical response. So what John is saying is nothing new. This is human nature. This is the three master vices which occupy a prominent place in modern society and ethics. In the Latin, and I'm not saying to show off that I know Latin. I don't know Latin. I don't know nothing. But I like the words. Voluptas, avaritia, superbia. Think about it. Those are the three master vices. Voluptas, where we get the word voluptuous. And again, it has nothing to do with being sexy. The word voluptas means a person whose whole life is devoted to the pursuit and enjoyment of luxury and sensual pleasures. Someone who just wants to gratify my sensual appetites. I don't want a relationship with you. I don't want a long-term emotional attachment with you. I just want to gratify the unholy trinity of egotism. Me, myself, and I. You know people like that? It's all about themselves. They don't think about you. They don't care who they meet. They don't care. It's all about myself. Gratifying, usually, the sensual pleasures. Lusting. And then avaritia, where we get our English word for avarice. That's greed. Greed, an overwhelming, lustful desire to have more of something such as money that is actually needed. You met people like that? We call them money hungry. Money is everything to them. Money, money, money. Time is money. There are people right now on a Sunday morning, which is supposed to be a day off to spend time with your family, to eat, relax, have your body recuperate from all the madness and the freeway driving and everything, to go to church and to go and have a wonderful lunch and kick it like a cricket so you can go to work the next day. But no, some people right now are working right now. Not to survive. They're working just to have more money and more money and more money and more money and more money. See, I used to be in that rat race. Money's everything. Money talks. Everything walks. That's the maxim the world uses. And sometimes children cry out, I don't want money. I don't want new shoes. I don't want no toys. I just want to play ball with you, Dad. Wow. Wives cry out. He thinks that he can buy me everything. All I want to do, man, is just go eat tacos on the street in East L.A. My wife is so easy, man. We're in Hollywood. Go ahead, Toots. Look it. We're in Hollywood. Wherever you want to go. I want tacos. Okay, you want a Mexican restaurant here? No. I want a restaurant in East L.A. Okay, in East L.A., okay. We drive from Hollywood. All on the street, man. We see everything. The ghetto, we see everything. Downtown. Just on the street. We love driving in the street. And then we love Entry Boy Heights. There's something about the hood that we love. Oh, we're home. And she says, okay, any restaurant? She goes, no. She goes directly for the Roach Coach. We're all dressed up right there with all the paisas. Hey, orale, señor. Chowing down. Easy. Why am I saying this to you? Because I tell my children, I don't have money for you. I didn't have a father. They didn't leave me nothing. Why should I leave you anything? I enjoy my time with my wife. I almost lost her. So my perception about saving money for that rainy day came already for me. And I want to enjoy my time here.

0: of just working and working and working and working and working for the rainy day, I buried people with money, man. People that were greedy, they were avaritia, they were greedy. And then you have the third one, superbia. You get it, superbia, get it? Superbia. I learned another word called hubris, H-U-B-R-I-S, hubris. What does that mean? Well, it means excessive pride or arrogance. People that have a superiority complex, an exaggerated sense of being better than other people. Now let me ask you an honest question. Those three vices, though they're ancient, in the medieval times, in the last century, do you think those three vices still exist today in modern times? Absolutely. They are people, man, who are basically, they're after themselves. They want to use you. They want to abuse you. They have lust for power, lust for money, lust for credentials. They will use anybody to get to the top. And one of the things that people in the world is this worldliness. You know, they say, oh, this worldly. I never heard that term until I became a Christian. You see, I love drugs before. Remember, I was in this culture of darkness. I was in this culture. I was not born a Christian. I got my passport the minute I became a Christian. God gave me a passport to enter into his world, his culture. I became born again. But just because I was born again, when I came to this country, I brought all my drugs with me. And although I knew it was wrong to smoke dope and smoke cigarettes, I still had a habit and I was used to it. So people in this culture would tell me, you know, that's not of God. You're worldly. Is that, you listen to secular music? I don't know. This is Jimi Hendrix. Well, it's secular music. You know, you're worldly. And I said, okay. So here's what happened to me. I began not to listen to music in front of people. I began not to smoke in front of them because now, see, I am no longer guided by the impulse of righteousness and holiness by God. I am basically behaving, accommodating other people's expectations. And when you do that for other people, it gets tired because you become religious. You don't smoke weed? No. Why? Oh, because people don't like it. You see, it had to come a time in my Christian life when I'm in this world. And one time I just realized, what am I doing as a citizen of the culture of Jesus Christ? What am I doing? I have to buy the weed. I have to hang around and buy it from people with no teeth. This ain't happening. So I let go of the weed. I let go of the cigarettes. And it was no longer a religion. You see, it was a convictional persuasion by God that that's not what I wanted. That's not religion, my friends. That's a relationship. It was all motivated and prompted by the prompting of the Holy Spirit upon my life to let go. In this culture, I had to learn how to be a father. In this culture, I had to learn how to be a father. In this culture, I had to live a sacrificial life. Because my Lord Jesus lived a sacrificial life in this culture. But you see, just as if you have dual citizenship, we can always go on the other side. We can go back to the world. And it's not that we're bad people in the world. We don't go crazy, you see, but we're in this world now. We're supposed to be over here, you understand? But we kind of went to Egypt for a while. And we're now in Egypt. We're now in the world. And the world has a culture that you're aware of because you lived it. But this culture is anti-God. And you like Lot living in Sodom and Gomorrah. You know, you don't criticize him. You don't participate with him. You're just there in the fringes. And you don't say anything. Now, Jesus said that we are light of the world. And we are the salt of the world. That we are to make a difference. In fact, Jesus said, let your light so shine forth that the world, that the people may see your good works. And yet Christians living in this world don't have a light. They don't even speak for righteousness. They just don't steal. They don't jive. They're good people. They're moral people. But they're not effective people. They don't infect anyone with the gospel of Jesus Christ. And then they come to this world, but they're ineffective. Hi. How are you? I'm here Sunday morning. But I'm going to go back here on Monday, Tuesday, Wednesday. I'm over here. Now, there is no middle ground in the Bible. Jesus said, either you're for me or... There's no middle ground. Sure, there isn't. But there is a middle ground. There are people, thousands of people in the middle ground. Thousands of people. Even though they're not supposed to be one. Yet they're in the middle. They're no good for Christianity. And they're no good to the world. They have been, basically... been worldly.
1: Well, today on The Level, Pastor Pancho has been teaching us in the Word of God today as we've been presenting his verse-by-verse studies in the letter of 1 John. And today we've been looking at chapter 2 and examining verses 12 through 17. Well, for the latest news and information, to know anything and everything about our ministry here at the Ark Montebello, as well as being able to review this study again, simply go to our official website. 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
2: Did you know that according to the Census Bureau, about 1 in 4 children in America live without a father in their house? That number might be a shock to some, and to others, it may incite little more than a shrug. Research shows that an engaged father increases cognitive function, reading capability, academic performance, a healthy view of self, and a loving dad's active involvement also makes children less likely to experience poverty or hunger, and less likely to have serious behavior problems. A father's presence even impacts the birth rate, as around 80% of women who have the support of their child's father will choose life instead of abortion for their baby. These numbers tell us something extremely important. A father has power, and that power produces good or bad results depending upon his choices. In some ways, it's the difference between a father and a dad. A father might be unreliable, absent, abusive, or apathetic. If he is, then it will create insecurity, instability, uncertainty, and often unhealthy perspectives and behaviors. On the other hand, a dad is someone who is present, engaged, has integrity, and leads his family well. The impact on his wife and his kids is palpable, visible, and measurable. Either way, a dad's impact goes beyond his own home. Psalm 112, "Blessed is the man who fears the Lord and delights greatly in his commandments. His descendants will be mighty on the earth. The generation of the upright will be blessed. He is gracious and full of compassion and righteous. A good man deals graciously and lends. He will guide his affairs with discretion." Psalm 127, "That children are a gift from the Lord, and that to their father they are like arrows in the hands of a warrior." Remember, even if you don't have a good earthly father, that doesn't mean that they don't exist, and God still loves you deeply. I challenge you today, regardless of your experience with your own father, choose today to turn to God, who is the only perfect dad there is.
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0: Welcome to The Word for Today, featuring the Bible teaching ministry of Pastor Chuck Smith, founder of the Calvary Chapel Movement. This radio program is a chapter-by-chapter, verse-by-verse study through the entire Bible. And on today's edition of The Word for Today, Pastor Chuck continues his message, The Judgment on False Religion, as we pick up in Revelation chapter 17, verse 1. And now, with today's study, here's Pastor Chuck.
1: In chapter 17, we now have the specific judgment of God upon the false religious system that has damned the souls of so many men through deception. Jesus warned us to beware of false prophets who will come looking like sheep, but inwardly they're ravening wolves. And the false religious system, which traps the souls of men, and its judgment is coming. Chapter 17 tells us of the judgment. Babylon is used in the scripture as a symbol of confusion because it was in Babylon where man, in rebellion against the living God, decided to build a tower whereby they could communicate with the universe. Ancient man was not as primitive and ignorant as we think him to be. They had tremendous means of communication, perhaps even superior to ours, because there are indications that they had developed methods whereby they could communicate with other beings outside of the earth. It is interesting, Stonehenge in England, one of the communication centers, it was set up to match with the zodiac. But all through North America, the Indians also had miniature stone hedges where there it was just a miniature of what was that large finding in England, where they would sit in the middle and communicate with the spirits. And again, set exactly in alignment, as is a stone hedge, with the zodiac. The large stones set on top of silicate. We know that to make a little receiver, what you do is take a crystal. And by just through the crystal, you can actually, have you ever had a crystal set where you tuned in and listened to the radio on a crystal set? When we were kids, we used to always be making crystal sets, and it was always exciting to hear the radio with a crystal and just moving the crystal a bit, get different stations. We know that there is that communicating power within the crystal. We also know that energy is produced by the compression of crystal or silicate. And thus, these large stones set upon crystal, compressing it, creating an energy force, the ability then to transmit and the ability to hear and to communicate. It is also thought that that could be the purpose of the Great Pyramids, which again are in alignment with the zodiac. So in Babylon, they were going to build this tower to communicate with heaven. And because they had advanced and developed so in their science and in their capacities, God said, look what man is seeking to do now. If we don't stop him, he's going to be delving into areas where he has no business being. And God brought the confusion of tongues, and thus the word Babylon has become synonymous. The word Babel, it's unintelligible sounds. He's babbling. What did he say? I don't know. He's babbling. And so the word Babylon has become synonymous with unintelligible sounds, and God brought the confusion of languages, as suddenly they were not able to communicate with each other anymore. And this confusion that resulted as their whole language patterns were changed. They began to get into groups and migrate away from that area into their language groups. Now we find that languages are based in groupings, but in many languages there is really no relation in the languages at all, as far as sounds are concerned. With many languages, there are sort of basic. You have your Romance languages where you have basic variations. You have languages that have been made up out of other language groups. But God brought that confusion in Babylon, and thus it is always scripturally a symbol of a confused state. Now, there is a tremendously confused religious state as man has sought to take over and to establish a religious system for man. And I then study in the religious order, and I become a religious man, and I become a go-between, because I am more righteous than you, and I am more religious than you, and I have a greater contact with God than you. I then become a priest, and I help you to get to God. Not so in reality. In truth, I am not more righteous than you. I do not have an in with God that you don't have. In reality, God looks at all of us the same. He doesn't look at one as more righteous or holy than another. He sees us all the same. He sees us all who believe in Christ. He sees us all in the righteousness of Christ because of our faith and trust in Jesus Christ. And we are all equal in the eyes of God. And there is no ranking as far as God is concerned. We're one together in Christ Jesus. And He is the only mediator between God and man. Now, God can set up a perfect order. All you need is man to make confusion out of it. And God set up in the church a perfect order. But man confused it before the church was 20 years old. There were those who began to vie for authority and power and position and lording and ruling over others, though that was specifically prohibited by Jesus. He said, you're not to be as the Gentiles who love to lord over one another. If you want to be chief, then learn to be the servant of all. And he rebuked the church of Pergamos because they had brought in a priest system, the priest over the laity, the Nicolaitans, ruling over the laity. And God said, Jesus said, I hate that. Why? Because he died to abolish it. He died to open the door so that every one of us can come to God freely through the grace that is now ours in and through Jesus Christ. So man brought confusion, and that has developed through the years as the organization and structure has become so great and powerful, began to rule over nations and kings. But God is going to bring it into special judgment, and that judgment is declared here in the 17th chapter of Revelation. There came one of the seven angels. Now, John just saw these seven angels as they poured out their plagues. One of them came to John, and as you remember, in the one plague, sixth plague, Babylon was brought into judgment and so forth. And it was the fifth vial on the throne of the beast, and the kingdom was full of darkness and so forth. Then in the 19th verse, in the seventh plague, Babylon was brought into remembrance before God and judged. So no doubt the seventh angel, which specifically dealt with judgment on the city of Babylon, came to Daniel to give him further explanation on the destruction of that religious system of man that ensnared man's souls. So there came one of the seven angels, which had the seven vials, and he talked with me, saying unto me, come hither, and I will show unto you the judgment of the great whore that sits on many waters. And spiritually, this would be a false religious system leading men to a trust in something other than Jesus Christ for their relationship with God. Trusting in their works, their goodness, or something other than Jesus. In the Bible, in a spiritual sense, adultery is the worship of another god. And so God said the nation of Israel, in the worshiping of Baal and Mammon and Molech and so forth, were committing adultery. They had gone out in their whoredoms. So false worship of God, or the worship of other gods, is spiritual harlotry. So the great whore that has led so many people into a false hope because they are not worshiping God in spirit and in truth according to the word of God, sitting upon many waters or nations, with whom the kings of the earth have committed fornication. The inhabitants of the earth have been made drunk with the wine of her fornication. So he carried me away in the spirit to the wilderness, and I saw a woman who was sitting on a scarlet-colored beast, the scarlet-colored beast, of course, being the Antichrist, full of names of blasphemy, the beast itself, having seven heads and ten horns. The description of the beast, again, we go back to Revelation chapter 12 and 13. And the woman was arrayed in purple and scarlet color, and she was decked with gold and precious stones and pearls, having a golden cup in her hand full of abominations and filthiness of her fornication. And upon her forehead was a name written, Mystery Babylon, the Great, the mother of harlots and abominations of the earth. That's God's view of her. Mystery Babylon. Why? Because she brought into the church many of the practices of the old Babylon religion that had been cursed of God. Time does not permit us to go in to the parallels that do exist in the practices that take place in many of the churches today, in those practices and those practices of ancient Babylon. Suffice it to say that in ancient Babylon there was the worship of Nimrod, also called Tammuz, and his mother Semiramis, also known as Ashtart. They were the mother and child. He supposedly was born by a virgin. She was supposedly a virgin, and he was born by virgin birth. He was worshipped by the people. He was a mighty hunter opposed to God, according to the scriptures. called a mighty hunter before the Lord. Actually, the Hebrew is against the Lord. According to the stories, while hunting, he was gored by a boar and died. And his body lay out there for 3 days, and he resurrected. And thus the people began to celebrate his resurrection by coloring eggs and by the worship of the rabbit, which is, of course, known for its productivity. And they had a great celebration they called Ashtart, in which they worshiped his coming to life with the colored eggs and all. And it was a celebration year by year known as Ashtart, from which, of course, we get our word Easter. And it is interesting that we have adopted the custom of coloring eggs. He was supposedly born on December 25th. His birthday was celebrated by decorating trees, bringing them into your house and decorating them with silver and gold and different decorations, because the tree and the evergreen tree, the symbol of life in the evergreen tree, and thus brought into the homes and decorated. Accompanied with a lot of parties, gift giving, and drunken orgies. Now, of course, we don't have anything in the church that we can liken to that, but these things were all of Babylonian origin. The Madonna and child with a halo about them. That kind of art existed 1,000 years before Jesus was born, as they worshiped Semiramis, the mother, and her virgin-born son, Tammuz. Mystery Babylon, the mother of harlots. And so God identifies the woman who is sitting upon the beast. And the woman was drunken with the blood of the saints, read Fox's Book of Martyrs, and with the blood of the martyrs of Jesus. And when I saw her, I wondered, not with great admiration, but with great wonderment. And the angel said unto me, why did you thus marvel? I will tell thee the mystery of the woman and of the beast that carried her, which has the 7 heads and the 10 horns. I'll explain it to you, the Lord said. The beast that you saw was and is not, and shall ascend out of the bottomless pit, or out of the abuso in the Greek, and go into perdition. And they that dwell on the earth shall wonder whose names were not written in the book of life from the foundation of the world, when they behold the beast that was and is not and yet is. Now here is the mind which has wisdom. The 7 heads are the 7 mountains on which the woman sits, or the city of Rome, the city of 7 hills. There are 7 kings, 7 emperors that have reigned over the Roman Empire. 5 are fallen or are already dead at the time that John is writing. 1 is, and the other is not yet come. And when he comes, he will continue for a short space. And the beast that was and is not, even he is the 8th and is of the 7. So the beast is, according to this, one of the 5 previous Roman emperors prior to the writing of the book of Revelation by John. At the time that John was writing, he no longer was alive. He was in the abuso. He ascends out of the abuso. But the world will wonder at this man who once lived, was dead, and is now alive again. of the seven of the major Roman emperors. And of course, the one that comes closest to fitting the description is none other than Caesar Nero, whose name numerically in Hebrew totals to 666. Caesar Nero was called by the early church the Beast. That was the common name because he wreaked so much havoc among the church. Quite apparent that he was possessed by demonic spirits. The things that he did could only be done by a mind perverted by Satan. The horrible atrocities that this man brought against the Christian church could only be done by a mind that was totally deranged by demonic forces. And so the beast that was and is not is the eighth, he is of the seven, and he is heading towards perdition, Gehenna. Now the ten horns which you saw are ten kings, which have not received a kingdom, but they receive power as kings. That is, they are not actual kings as such, but they receive the same kind of a power as a king. For 1 hour with a beast. And they have one mind. And that one mind is to make war with Christ and to destroy him when he comes to set up his reign upon the earth. That is the one mind of these kings. And so they turn their power and their strength over to the Antichrist. He becomes the leader in the effort to thwart the establishing of God's rule upon the earth.
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1: 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And may He, with His cords of loving kindness, just draw you unto Himself, that you may ever experience a richer, fuller, deeper comprehension of that love that God has for you, His child. In Jesus' name.
0: 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Box 8000, Costa Mesa, California, 92628. Join us again next time as Pastor Chuck continues his verse-by-verse study through the Bible. That's right here on the next edition of The Word for Today.

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1: How'd we get to the Americas? This is Ken Ham, author of the newly updated and expanded book, One Blood. Many scientists have assumed the very first settlers to arrive in the Americas had to go over the land, crossing land bridges, because they believe ancient man was too primitive to sail to the coast. But now researchers are rethinking this assumption. Many now think the evidence in North and South America suggests some people long ago did sail to the Americas to start new settlements. This fits with what we'd expect from the Bible. Noah and his sons were obviously shipbuilders and might have passed this skill on. Some of the people who left Babel probably left by boat as they began to explore this new world.
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0: Verse 6, notice this, he says in verse 6, he says, also he made his son pass through the what? The fire. Practiced soothsaying. Used witchcraft. Consulted spiritists and mediums. Imagine that. He did much evil in the sight of the Lord to provoke him to anger. He was really going after God, wasn't he? He was really putting his finger in the face of God. He wanted to provoke God.
1: Can you imagine going into a church today and they were practicing witchcraft, fortune telling, or committing acts of human sacrifice? All in the name of God? Even the world would be shocked by that. All of those things are so far from who God is and how He wants to be worshiped. Well, in today's message, Pastor Mark tells you about a time when all that and more was taking place in the temple at Jerusalem. Let that be a warning to you of what happens when wicked men are given power. Well, let's join Pastor Mark in the book of 2 Kings, chapter 21, as he continues his message, Manasseh, the Prodigal King.
0: Look at verse 3. And in verse 3 it says, for he, speaking of Manasseh, rebuilt the high places which Hezekiah his father had destroyed. He raised up the altars for Baal, and he made a wooden image, as Ahab, king of Israel, had done, and he worshiped all the hosts of heaven. Wow. I mean, we could just stop right there. This is detailing all the wickedness and the works that he was involved in as he began to reign, as he was able to make decisions. Manasseh undoes all the good Hezekiah had done. How sad. How sad for that. Baal worship was celebrated, as you know, by the grossest and reckless activities of idolatry. You can read those for yourself. It says he worshiped all the host of heaven and served them. What is the host of heaven? The host of heaven is, you could say, all of astrology and the zodiac and the horoscope, or I call it the horoscope. I hope nobody's here reading the horoscope. I hope you're not just looking at the newspaper. Well, let me just, no, man, don't dabble in that stuff. It's a horror to do that. Because you didn't start, you just start to look, and after a while, you're digging into it deeply. A Christian should not be involved in those things. They served and perverted the creation over the Creator. They looked up, they saw the creation, and then they began to name the stars and getting into the zodiac and the astrology. We're not talking about astronomy. We're talking about astrology here. And he built the altars, and notice it says he built altars in verse 4 in the house of the Lord. In the house of the Lord. You know, you can do some bad things, but don't mess with God's house. And don't mess with God's people. But I mean, this guy is just, he's unbridled, he's out of control. He's just ruling as a regular pagan would rule. He put these pagan altars in a temple. There, he says there in verse 4 building the altars in the house of the Lord, of which the Lord had said, in Jerusalem, I will put my name. Imagine that. I will put my name there. I chose Jerusalem. I chose this tribe to be the priests. It is there where my glory would be. And he just went ahead and started building these altars. Verse 5, it says, and he built altars for all the host of heaven and the two courts of the house of the Lord. Now, the temple of Solomon had two courts, an inner and an outer. The outer court was for the people to worship, to come and worship the Lord. And the inner court, of course, was for the priests, the Levites, to offer sacrifices for the people unto the Lord, for them to worship as well, to worship in duty, to worship in service unto the Lord. And here Manasseh took it and perverted it and ruined it with grotesque idols, replacing the holiness of the temple for a blasphemous place for people to come and blaspheme the name of the Lord. Verse 6, notice this, he says in verse 6, he says, also he made his son pass through the what? The fire. Practice soothsaying. Used witchcraft. Consulted spiritists and mediums. Imagine that. He did much evil in the sight of the Lord to provoke him to anger. He was really going after God, wasn't he? He was really putting his finger in the face of God. He wanted to provoke God. That's a dangerous place to be, friend. It's a dangerous, reckless place to be. It says he made his son, again, 2 Chronicles 32 says, sons, plural, pass through the fire. Manasseh sacrificed his own sons to the Canaanite god, who was worshipped, as we've told you before, by burning babies alive in the red hot arms of a statue of Molech in the valley of Hinnom. It was there where they would bang the drum so it would drown out the cries of the babies, the weeping of the babies being burned alive. And so it would drown out the conscience of the one offering these children. How far can man go? Of course, we know nothing has changed today. We're a little bit more sophisticated in it, more clinical, more medical, but nothing has changed. I know I always say this, but it's true. Sin takes you further than you wanted to go and keeps you longer than you want to stay. Look how deep this man is in sin. Look how deep now the nation is. All back, tore down everything Hezekiah rebuilt or tore down himself and rebuilt it. All the evilness, all the pagan altars, the high places. Turned the temple into a blasphemous place. People just shaking their head, going by the temple, just shaking their head. Or they're over there engaging in the grotesque worship of these idols. It says he practiced soothsaying, used witchcraft, which I was reading involved different types of drugs, peyote, and the different types of these stimulants that they would take because their conscience, they still had a conscience. So they have to sear their conscience. And how do they sear it? They sear it through drugs. They sear it through, you know, witchcraft. And consulted spiritists and mediums. Oh, Satan is alive and well in these courts, in these altars. Demonic beings, satanic activities all involved because he's opened it up. This king has opened it up. Manasseh has opened it up. What's interesting is he really wanted to put his finger in the face of God and provoking him. And what's when you begin to read the scriptures, what Manasseh did was the exact opposite of what God, through the pen of Moses, commanded him not to be done. Again, where? In Deuteronomy, in the second law. Turn to Deuteronomy 18. Go left in your Bible, Deuteronomy 18. And this is just a great Bible study. It's building you up. There's a great finish at the end. You'll be surprised. Deuteronomy 18:10. Look at there. There should not be found among you anyone who makes his son or his daughter pass through what? The fire. Or one who practices witchcraft or soothsayer. Or one who interprets omens or sorcerer. You don't think Manasseh knew the scriptures? He knew the scriptures. He's doing the exact opposite of what God said not to do. Look at verse 11. Or one who conjures spells or medium or spiritist or one who calls up the dead. For all who do these things are an abomination to the Lord. And because of these abominations, the Lord your God drives them out before you. You shall be blameless before the Lord your God. He's not blameless. He's engaging in these things. He's putting his finger in God's face, if I can say. You know people like that. You know, challenging God and provoking him, you know. And this is exactly what Manasseh is doing. Again, look at the latter portion there. Back to 2 Kings 21. It says, he did much evil in the sight of the Lord to provoke him to anger. Manasseh accomplished his goal to anger God unto wrath. And now, here we see, he continues in verse 7. He says, he even set a carved image of Asherah that he had made in the house of which the Lord had said to David and Solomon, his son, in this house and in Jerusalem, which I have chosen out of all the tribes of Israel, I will put my name forever. Imagine that. The Asherah, as I know and have studied, which he made by hand, was a Canaanite goddess of fertility, better known as Venus. It was a pornographic idol that was worshipped through ritual prostitution. That's why they needed to worship Molech, because when you get involved with this type of evil worship, women get pregnant. And so what they do to remove the guilt and the shame that comes through this type of activity is that's how they would, well, they would call it offering the child unto Molech. But here, he's got so deviated that now he's carving out the pornographic statue for people to worship. That's how detailed this man has gotten himself into. Porn is and still is a draw away from God. It's bad, guys. And it'll draw you in again further than you ever wanted to go. Nothing's new here. I'm reading the Old Testament, and it's still just as bad today. Remove it if you're involved in it. Remove pornography from your life. Run away from it. Manasseh was blaspheming the Lord's name and the Lord's promised covenant to Israel, as written in 2 Samuel chapter 7. For it says, in the house of which the Lord had said to David and to Solomon, this house I have chosen, out of all the tribes I will put my name forever. It is there in 2 Samuel 7:10. It says, moreover, I will appoint a place for my people Israel, and will plant them, and they may dwell in the place of their own and move no more. Nor shall the sons of the wickedness oppress them any more as previously. Since the time that I commanded judges to be over my people Israel and cause you to rest from all your enemies, also the Lord tells you that he will make you a house. And when your days are fulfilled and you rest with your fathers, I will set up your seed after you, who will come from your body, and I will establish his kingdom, and he shall build a house for my name, and I will establish the throne of his kingdom forever. And yet here is this king perverting the word of God, keeping the people from believing in this promise. Oh, he keeps his promise. He has. Don't get me wrong. God wins. But what this king is doing is that he's showing the people that, hey, God doesn't keep his promise. Look what we have done. This is what we really want. We want to live for the flesh. We want to live for what feels good and what we feel like. Verse 8, it says there in 2 Kings 8, and I will not make the feet of Israel wander anymore from the land which I gave their fathers. Only if they are careful to do according to all that I have commanded them, and according to all the law that my servant Moses commanded them. This was the Lord's house. This was the Lord's chosen city for his people to worship and to keep and honor his name. And Manasseh turned it into a brothel. He turned it into a brothel rather than a blessing for the people to worship the true and the living God. Imagine that, man. Imagine that. Look at verse 9. But they, that is the people of Judah, the people of Jerusalem, paid no attention. No one said anything. No one, you know, they just went along with it. They enjoyed it. It was open to them. They paid no attention. And Manasseh said,

intentional character and totally destroy the worship of the true God. And Clark says, and he succeeded. The people accepted a new reform of worship, which wasn't new nor true, but it was just old and evil, probably done better than the Canaanites and all the other ites that there were in the land previously. But he determined, Manasseh determined, to model himself after and be even more deviant, repulsive, and reckless than his grandfather Ahaz, rather than follow his own father Hezekiah. Because of this, Judah became a prostitute of evil practices, and the king was their pimp. But God has something to say about this. Let's look at verse 10. And the Lord spoke by his servant the prophets. Again, Manasseh, as I always say with the other kings, they had the scriptures, they had the prophets. He had no excuse not to continue on in holiness and purity and cleanliness. But he chose not to. God, you know, provided him with everything he needed, everything the king needed. And so now the prophet comes. The prophets were Isaiah and Nahum during that time. Isaiah and Nahum saying, verse 11, because Manasseh, king of Judah, has done these abominations, he has acted more wickedly than all the Amorites who were before him, and has also made Judah sin with his idols. Verse 12, therefore, thus says the Lord God of Israel, behold, I'm bringing such calamity upon Jerusalem and Judah, that whoever hears of it, both his ears will tingle. And I will stretch over Jerusalem the measuring line of Samaria and the plummet of the house of Ahab. God has now spoken. You want to provoke me? Well, you have done that. And this is what's going to take place. The NLT says, in verse 13, the NLT says this, I will judge Jerusalem by the same standard I used for Samaria and the same measure I used for the family of Ahab. Remember, the northern kingdom was taken captive. He goes on to say, notice with me again in the latter portion of 13, I will wipe Jerusalem as one wipes a dish, wiping it and turning it upside down. How many of you like ever do the dishes? It takes more Holy Spirit to do the dishes, doesn't it, than to teach a Bible study. You see it there. I guess I bless my wife. All right. Verse 14, he says, for I will forsake, that means give over to judgment, the remnant of my inheritance and deliver them into the hand of their enemies. And they shall become victims of plunder to all their enemies. Verse 15, because they have done evil in my sight and have provoked me to anger since the day their fathers came out of Egypt, even to this day. Imagine that. God is long-suffering, guys. God is long-suffering with his children. He's not wanting any to perish. He doesn't want any of his children to be involved with these kinds of things. He gives us time to repent, time to learn from our mistakes, time to go before him. But his time has come where no repentance is happening. They are not caring for themselves or for one another. And God says that, you know, I'm going to bring this upon you. I'm going to wipe you as a dish. I'm going to use the same standard I used for Samaria, which this generation has seen in the northern kingdom. I'm going to use the same thing. And, God, what is he doing? He's giving them over to what? To their sin. He's giving them over to the world. He's giving them over to the agencies to judge them. You want to worship like them? You want to worship their gods? You want to bow before the gods of Assyria and Babylon? Well, guess what? I'm going to use them to judge you. And now you will be amongst them. And you can worship their gods all day long if you want. But this is what I'm going to do. God's going to give them over to their sin. And what was Manasseh's response? Look at verse 16. Moreover, Manasseh shed very much innocent blood till he had filled Jerusalem from one end to another. Besides his sin by which he made Judah sin in doing evil in the sight of the Lord. He went even more deeper and more eviler, if that's a word.

0: it is now. But, I mean, this guy just began to shed innocent blood throughout Jerusalem. He didn't heed the words of the prophet of whom God sent to him to speak to him. There was no change. There was no repentance. Manasseh continued on in his hard heart against the Lord, provoking him to anger and leading Judah to do even more evil in the sight of the Lord. You know, Spurgeon said this, which was interesting. Count it to be one of the most fearful curses. Listen. Count it to be one of the most fearful curses that can happen to you to be happy in your sins, to be settled in your leads, to be happy in your sins. Imagine that. And that's what's taking place here. What more could God do? God's given them the scriptures. God's given them the prophets. God's given them a judgment. And they just continue on and continue on and continue on. So God set his plumb line against Manasseh. Now turn over to 2 Chronicles chapter 33. We'll pick up the rest of the story there. 2 Chronicles chapter 33. We'll pick it up in verse 10 that picks up the rest of the story from 2 Kings. Remember, Chronicles is a companion book to the Kings, or Kings to Chronicles. It's the same stories. They're written a little different, more, you know, more details in one to another. And here we pick it up in verse 10, the rest of the story. It says there, "And the Lord spoke to Manasseh and his people, but they would not listen." So that's what we just read in 2 Kings. They just wouldn't listen. But he spoke to them. Now, today God speaks to us. How does God speak to us? Number one, through his word. Amen. That's why it's so important for us to be in his word, to be reading, to be studying daily, seeking his voice from it. At times, he can speak to us through circumstances, as the Holy Spirit gives us discernment of right and wrong. And God can sometimes speak to us through other Christians with biblical wisdom, but mostly he's going to speak to us through his word. His word I have hidden in my heart. And as I hide his word in my heart, as I go out in my daily activity, he then can speak to me in circumstances. He can speak to me through that verse or through that chapter that I read today. And it's amazing how he does that, isn't it? It's amazing how you could be in Leviticus or Deuteronomy and you go to work and God is speaking. Wow, Lord just showed me that in the word. Wow, Lord, what are you speaking to me? What are you showing me? And it's the Holy Spirit that's within us. But it's dangerous, guys, to ignore the voice of God like Manasseh and his people did. Look at verse 11. "Therefore, the Lord brought upon them the captains of the army of king of Syria, who took Manasseh with hooks, bound him with bronze fetters, and carried him off to Babylon." So this is exactly what God said would take place. This is exactly what took place in Samaria with the northern kingdom, and now it's taking place with Manasseh here. It's taking him, binding him with bronze. He's the leader. And carried him off to Babylon. Isn't that interesting? God allowed Manasseh to be carried away. This is about 40 years. I'm trying to calculate it. About 40 years into his reign. And now he's being carried away by those who worshipped like him. Showing what his own sinful bondage was like. Now showing him physically what bondage he was in. And what bondage he put Judah into.
1: Thanks for joining us for today's study from the book of 2 Kings on today's edition of Straight Up. Pastor Mark Ramirez is coming to us from Calvary Chapel, Fredericksburg. 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
2: Paul said, I have not shunned to declare to you the whole counsel of God. I've wanted to model that. I don't feel that I could ever tell a church that I've given you the whole counsel of God unless I have taught through the entire Bible. We have done that a few times. We are currently going back and forth from the Old to the New Testament, and God willing, we're going to finish the book of Colossians. Chapter 4 is a short chapter. I'm going to dip back into chapter 3 because I was gone for a week, and I want to get a little bit of context. Plus, we sort of left off at verse 17 of chapter 3. But to remind you, the grand theme of this book is the preeminence of Jesus Christ. Or to put it another way, that he is superior to everything and everyone else. Paul was writing against a group of people that had made their way into the church of Colossae, telling them Jesus is a good start, but only a step on the way to knowing the true God, and we're going to help you make more steps. So Paul prays for this church that they would understand that Jesus Christ is supreme over all creation, the firstborn over creation. That just means place of supremacy. That he is supreme over the church. That he is the, of all the people that have been resurrected, the most important one who has been raised from the dead. Therefore, he deserves that place of preeminence. But on a practical note, all that theology as a base is important, but all of that aside, how does that theology make its way into my practical life? What does it mean on a practical level? How does the Christian demonstrate that this is the superior way to live? With Jesus at the center, we are complete in him, as Paul said in this book. What evidence does our life really show? And Paul would say, by the changes in your life, by the fact that you live a transformed life. So if you go down to verse 12 of chapter 3, just as a reminder, therefore, as the elect of God, holy and beloved, put on tender mercies, kindness, humility, meekness, long-suffering. This language that he uses in the chapter, put off, put on, put off the old man, put on the new man, and in particular, put on these graces, these characteristics of a redeemed nature. He's basically saying this, you are chosen by God, you are picked by God, act like you are picked by God. If you've been blessed, then get dressed with these graces, with these characteristics that he lists here. These are the evidences of the superiority of just having Jesus as enough at the center of one's life. If you go down to verse 17, he says, and whatever you do in word or in deed, do all in the name of the Lord Jesus. The idea of a person's name back then was his reputation, his character. All that he is embodied by his name. Whatever you do in word or in deed, do all in the name, or according to the nature, or according to the character of the Lord Jesus, giving thanks to God the Father through him. Now, Paul in the following verses, verse 18 to the end of the chapter, gives the shortest marriage seminar in history. He just cuts to the chase and gives almost like a one-word summation or a one-sentence summation of the roles of wife and husband, parent, child in the home. Now, he will elaborate on this in the book of Ephesians. He did elaborate on that. He wrote more details about that. Here, he sums it up, and toward the end of the book, I'm going to show you why these two are probably related, Ephesians and Colossians. Two separate letters, but why are they are related, and perhaps why Paul here just writes in summary form. Of course, I love that about Scripture and about truth. It's not complicated. You know, do you remember in school, K-I-S-S? What does that mean? Keep it simple. Stupid. Paul is saying K-I-S-S, keep it simple, saints. The saints of God, the church of God, should be able to reduce things to their irreducible minimum so that it's understandable. So we launch into the shortest marriage seminar, and here it is, verse 18. Wives, submit to your own husbands as is fitting in the Lord. I know them's fighting words in some circles, but not in Christian circles. Because in Christian circles, we understand this has nothing to do with superiority. This has everything to do with functionality. For a wife to submit to her husband doesn't mean that the husband is intellectually superior or emotionally superior or whatever. It's purely functionality. Somebody needs to call the shots. In the home, there needs to be an order for things to flow smoothly. And there's a lot of reasons for that. We have detailed those reasons in other places. But let me tell you why it's functionality over superiority. In 1 Corinthians chapter 11, Paul says, I want you to know, brethren, that the head of every man is Christ. The head of woman is man, and the head of Christ is God, God the Father. Now, does that imply that God the Father is superior to God the Son? No. That would be heresy to say yes. Jesus is divine. He is God. He is the second person of the Trinity, Father, Son, and Holy Spirit. He is not inferior to the Father, but functionally, he submitted himself. He poured himself out. That's what we discovered in the book of Philippians. He emptied himself of not deity, but of the prerogatives of deity. So he surrendered, he submitted to the will of the Father as is fitting. So wives, submit to your own husbands as is fitting in the Lord. Of course, if your husband is telling you to do things that are unbiblical, that are immoral, honey, I don't want you to read your Bible. Sweetheart, you cannot go to church. And I'd like you to get drunk with my friends on the weekends. You say no. I am not going to submit to that. Why? Because that's not fitting in the Lord. And that's the qualification. Wives, submit to your own husbands as is fitting in the Lord. Husbands, love your wives. The word agape, agapao, it's the selfless, self-sacrificial love, the divine highest kind of love. Love your wives and do not be bitter toward them or harsh toward them. Now, the word husband is a great word. It comes from an ancient word that means a tiller of the ground, a cultivator. If you know the King James Version of the Bible, in John chapter 15, Jesus said, and this is how it's translated in the King James, I am the true vine, you are the branches, my Father is the husbandman. Or the cultivator, the farmer, the tiller of the ground, the vine dresser, as the New King James says. So the idea of a husband in a marriage is one who cultivates the relationship, is the tiller of the ground. Somebody once said, a happy man marries the girl he loves. A happier man loves the girl he marries. That's a cultivator. That's one who continually gives and tills that ground. So wives submit, functionality. Husbands love unconditionally, sacrificially, as Christ loved the church. Paul will illustrate that in Ephesians. Now for children. Children, and the word here is techna, and techna was a term that referred to children, typically young children, children who lived at home still with their parents. Of course, these days that might be up to 30 years of age, but back then it was the younger children who are submitting in the home. He says, children, techna, obey your parents in all things. For this is well-pleasing to the Lord. I do believe that even when a child leaves home, there may not be the same kind of obedience in all things, but there still must be an honor. You honor your father and your mother, and that never ends. Even Jesus illustrated that. He was hanging on a cross in what would normally be a very self-absorbed act of dying, crucifixion, excruciating pain. But he took time to make sure that his mother was taken care of. Mother, behold your son. Son, John the Apostle, behold your mother. Take care of my mom. Make her as your mother. He was honoring his father and mother, showing love. So children, techna, obey your parents in all things, for this is well-pleasing to the Lord.
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2: The word obey is a very interesting word here. I just want to unpack it. Hupakao. Hupakao is a word that means, children, listen under your parents. Listen under your parents. My dad would always make sure I was listening. Skip, did you hear what I just said? What did I just say? He wanted to make sure that I was listening under him. And that's why to this day, I was listening, because I can repeat to this day, verbatim, many of the lessons he taught me. Because he would say them over and over and over again. I wasn't always good at obeying in all things. Now, if you're a child and you are at an age where maybe you think the advice or the counsel, the commandments of your parents aren't as wise as you are, and you are saying, why should I obey my parents in all things? First, let me give you three reasons. Number one, you are expensive. That's why. Your parents sacrifice an enormous amount of their money just to have you in this world, on this earth, feeding you, sending you to school, making sure you're involved in sports activities, etc., getting you married. You cost a boatload of money. But there's a better reason. Number two, it is well-pleasing to the Lord. That's what it says here. When you obey, you are listening under, you are functionally surrendering to your parents according to the order of God. This is well-pleasing to the Lord. And let me give you a third reason. It's foundational. It's foundational. A parent and a child relationship in a home is a foundational relationship. If the child does not listen or obey parents at home, they're going to have a very difficult time obeying employers at work or obeying policemen in their city and law enforcement. It is foundational for the rest of one's life. We learn surrender and submission within the home. So wives submit, children obey. He continues, fathers, do not provoke your children lest they become discouraged. Don't provoke, hassle, endanger the future of your children lest they become discouraged. How could a father provoke his child so that they get discouraged? A few ways, hypocrisy, saying one thing, living another way. You know, we listen to our parents, but we also watch them to see if they live up to what they say. A second way would be inconsistency among siblings. Boy, you treat me this way, but you don't treat my older brothers this way or my younger sister that way. So inconsistency. Being overly critical. I often felt that my father was overcritical with his kids. And that was discouraging at times. I wanted to make sure that I would learn from that in raising my son. Favoritism of one child over another one kind of fits in with inconsistency. All that could discourage a child. So fathers, do not provoke your children. Now, why is he writing to fathers and not mothers? Not because mothers don't have authority. They're the ones that typically raise the children, even in this ancient culture. But again, this is speaking of functionality in the home. The buck stops with him. And from my experience, my father was much sterner than my mother. If I wanted a sympathetic ear, I didn't go to my father. I did go to my mother. And also a male voice when they are angry, though my mother could get angry. And she would show it. But boy, that booming voice of my father was enough to shake and discourage one. He continues, verse 22, bondservants or slaves, obey in all things your masters, according to the flesh, not with eye service as men pleasers, but in sincerity of heart, fearing God. And whatever you do, do it heartily as unto the Lord and not to men, knowing that from the Lord you will receive the reward of inheritance, for you serve the Lord Christ. But he who does wrong will be repaid for what he has done, and there is no partiality. There was slavery in the Roman Empire. And some people in reading the New Testament have wondered and faulted Paul or the other apostles for not standing out against it. Why didn't they seek to abolish slavery? Why didn't they organize petitions to sign against the Roman government or tell slaves to rebel and revolt, like our modern civil rights movement? And there is never in the New Testament a time where Paul says that they should do that. In fact, I'm going to show you a case. Hopefully, we're going to finish the chapter tonight, and I'll show you a case where that is so. But they didn't seek to abolish it. Why? Let me give you a few quick reasons. Number one, it was part of the social fabric of the Roman Empire that predated Christianity by a long shot. It was such a part of the fabric of the Roman Empire that it is estimated one out of every three people in the Roman Empire were slaves. And in some estimates, as many as 40% of the entire population of the Roman Empire were slaves. Reason number two, the early church had no political power whatsoever. They were a minority. They had no power. You couldn't vote one Caesar out and another Caesar in. For them to push the slaves to rebel and form an insurrection would have reduced Christianity to a mere social gospel and would have robbed it of the impact it had in changing people's lives. And by the way, it did change people's lives. Some masters, some people who owned slaves themselves came to Christ. One of them is mentioned in the Bible, a man by the name of Philemon. And his slave, Onesimus, who is going to be mentioned in this chapter. There's a third reason why Paul doesn't tell them to rebel, nor does he seek to abolish slavery. Because I think Paul knew that the problem is never with the system, it's always with the people. Yes, people make up the system, but the problem is not with the system, it's with the hearts of the people. So you can have the right system in place, but the wrong people running that system, even in a democracy or a constitutional republic like ours. You can also have a wrong system, but you can have the right people. Makes all the difference. So the problem is never with the system. It's always with the people themselves. So he tells the slaves, basically, the bondservants, be the best servant you possibly can in the name of Christ as if you are serving Christ. Because after all, we are all slaves of Christ, Romans chapter 6. Whatever you do, verse 23, do it heartily as to the Lord, not to men, knowing that from the Lord you will receive the reward of inheritance. Slaves never got an inheritance, but they would get an eternal inheritance. For you serve the Lord Christ. But if you do wrong, you'll be repaid for what you have done, and there is no partiality. Now, you are not slaves. If you have employment, you work for an employer. So let's take the principle and apply it in that regard. Obey your employers. Work hard at your job. The best witness as a worker is to be the best worker in the company. I remember when I went to apply for a job and this verse was in my mind. I was a Christian, a young Christian. I was getting a job at a radiology department in Westminster, California. I was hoping to. I applied for the job. I had an interview, gave them my resume. And I could tell that I was going to be passed over. Because one who interviewed me said, smile very politely, thank you very much. We'll let you know. And I was about to walk out and I turned around and I said, last word. If you hire me, I'll be the best worker in this entire department. You know, I thought it's worth a shot. And I was thinking of this verse and he looked at me and he said, you got the job. Then I walked away going, oh man, now I have to perform, right? I have to indeed be the best worker they have in this department. I got to show up on time. I can't leave early. I have to be very responsible, go out of the way to show that I'm worthy of that. But I've discovered that when you have a job, whatever employment you have, that can become your pulpit. You can reach people in such a way that the unbelieving world thinks there's something to the Christian faith because of this worker that I've hired or because of the way he or she interacts with the public. Now he continues in verse 1 of chapter 4. And by the way, chapter 3 should have ended with verse 1 of chapter 4. This is one of those mistakes. Now you're saying, are you saying the Bible is not inerrant? No. The Bible never had chapters and verses until around the mid-1200s, when the Archbishop of Canterbury, Stephen Langton, decided, let's give it chapters and verses so people can find their way around the books. And so that was put in. And this, all due respect to the Archbishop of Canterbury, this was a mistake. Chapter 3 should have ended with verse 1 of chapter 4. Masters, give your bondservants what is just and fair, knowing that you also have a master in heaven.
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2: If you watch football, you've probably heard of the term blitz before. 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Now, we came up with our own type of blitz using gospel tracks. Anytime we're at a restaurant and the meal is over and we paid the bill, someone will say blitz, and then we all know what to do. We each pick a section of the restaurant, we go to every table with people sitting at it, and we quietly place a track on the table. Then we all meet outside. Now, you know that everyone who got a track saw someone else get one as well. So the odds are pretty high that most of these people will read them. On our way to the car, we all pray that through our blitz or our intense campaign, someone just might come to know Jesus as their Savior.
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2: Now, in verses 5 through 7 that we're going to spend the bulk of our time, well, Peter is now about to take us into the classroom and teach us a little mathematics in verses 5 through 7. Now, some of you, when you hear math, you just cringe. You struggle with addition and subtraction in school. And so we already talked about multiplication, you know, grace and peace be multiplied to you. Now we're going to talk about some addition. So, you know, you're going to be okay. And so it's not going to be difficult, but Peter's about to take us into the classroom. Look what he says there in verses 5 through 7. He says, but also for this very reason, given all diligence, add to your faith virtue, to virtue knowledge, to knowledge self-control, to self-control perseverance, to perseverance godliness, to godliness brotherly kindness, and to brotherly kindness love. Now, Peter tells us that now that we are born again, we need to add to our faith. In other words, God wants us to grow. God doesn't want us to remain the same. If we see a baby never grow, we know something is not right with it. You see someone with a child and all of a sudden you say, oh, you know, how old is the baby? Oh, about 10 months. And you said, no, the baby's 2 years old. See, you know something is not right if it looks 10 months and it's 2 years old. If a baby doesn't grow, something isn't right. If a Christian isn't growing, something isn't right. God wants us to be adding to our faith. It took faith to get us into the kingdom. So now that we're in the kingdom, we need to be adding to our faith. And in these verses, Peter gives us 7 characteristics of a godly life. Now, these are not 7 stages of development. The word add means to supply. In the Greek, it means to supply generously. In other words, we develop one quality as we exercise another quality. These qualities relate to each other like a branch to a tree. These qualities, they grow out of our relationship with Jesus Christ. So as we have a growing relationship with Jesus Christ, these things are going to be coming out of our relationship with him. In the Greek language, Peter is saying, make every effort to bring alongside of your faith. That's what he's saying. Well, what is he saying? Bring alongside of our faith what? Well, he told us right there in verse 5, virtue. Virtue. Virtue means moral excellence is what it means. We would not experience moral excellence if we're watching the latest rated R movies, blood and guts films, pornography, and all kind of stuff like that. If we're deriving pleasure in these things, we will not experience moral excellence or virtue in our lives. The next thing he says, because notice one feeds off of the other. The next he says, add not only virtue, but knowledge. Now, this is knowledge that produces discernment. Now, why is virtue put before knowledge? Because if my mind is filled with the violence, the adultery, and the murder on TV and the movies, I will not get the knowledge from the Word of God, which is the instrument of discernment. I won't get what I need from it because my mind is clouded. My mind is cluttered with junk. This is why it's so hard for many people to read the Bible at night, because in their mind, I don't get anything out of it. Could it be because we spend so much time feasting at the table of the TV and the movies? And we feast there so much that our minds are so clouded and cluttered that when we try to open up the Word of God, it's just foggy to us. And this is why we spend all evening sitting in front of what we used to call the face, sitting in front of the face and feeding and getting it off.

all in. Then we like, okay, all right, I'm about to go to bed. Well, let me try getting the word. And it's like reading Greek. And you're like, I don't get anything out of reading the Bible, especially at night. And you wonder why. You wonder why. And then you find people giving up, especially Bible reading at night. And then they say, oh, you know, my time is the morning, you know. That's my time. Yeah. You know, I'm in morning time. Well, you've been asleep. You wake up, you know, mind's clear and everything like that, and you can get something out of the way. And you wonder why not at night? Why not at night? Could it be the very instrument of discernment is clouded because of where we've been feasting all that evening? Not only that, he says add virtue and knowledge, but he also said add self-control. This is moderation. See, knowledge, see, people fail to realize knowledge is a tricky thing. It's tricky because knowledge can produce pride in us. 1 Corinthians 8:1 says, knowledge puffs up, but love edifies. See, and now we think, because we got a little knowledge under our belt, we think, oh, well, you know, I'm mature now in the faith. Got a little knowledge under my belt. I can handle going to those places because I'm a little more mature. I can understand you just now coming to the faith. You know, I've been a Christian for a little while. I can handle watching that. I can handle watching those type of movies and going over there and doing that. I'm a little mature. And what happens is the knowledge has puffed them up. And they think they can handle drinking little alcoholic beverages. I can handle a little bit. I can watch those type of things. You're just a little immature. You know, you're not as mature. When you get to my level, then you'll be able to handle these type of things too. Then we see these people, you know, get caught up in all kind of mess. You're like, well, what happened? Why did they get caught up in it? Because see, what happened is they lost their self-control. Their knowledge puffed them up into thinking that they can handle certain things. And it deceived them. That's why self-control needs to be added to our faith. Then he tells us in verse 6, perseverance or patience. Why? Why do we need to add this to our faith? Because if I have faith, if I have more excellence or virtue, if I have knowledge and self-control, sometimes I can lose my patience with people. Oh, that happened to you because you deserved it. You sure did. It's your fault that that's happened. Shoot. It's your fault. Well, it may be their fault, but I must add to my self-control patience. Patience with people, patience with others. The word patience in the Greek is bastazo, and it's a word that means to endure, to bear. And then he tells us after that, after you add patience, then we need to add godliness. You know why that's, you remember one feeds off the other. You know why this is put here? Because in being patient with people, we have to make sure that we are not tolerating sin. Well, I'm just being patient with my teenagers and, you know, I'm just being patient. You know, the Bible says add patience to your faith. Well, you make sure in your patience that you add godliness and that you aren't tolerating sin in their lives. Because all in the name of being patient, make sure you add godliness as well. Because all in the name of patience, you can be tolerating sin and allowing sin to come into your home. But it also says add godliness as well. Godliness, God-likeness. Is what it means. See, we have to make sure that we're making a stand for godliness. Yeah, honey, we love you and we are patient with you, but we're not going to let you bring this mess into the house. Oh, no. This is why it's so important. Having a father in the home is so important. Mama, God bless you. But you let the kids get away with all kind of mess, and you know it. It takes somebody like me, a father, to say, honey, I love you too, but that ain't happening. Not in my house. To you, oh, my. And that's why the kids sneak and go to mama.
Because mama let him get away with it. And all you got to do, just one thing, go see your daddy. Mom, you know what he's going to say. See the balance? That's the balance that's needed in the home. It's a balance that needs. So those who are single parents, God bless you. You do the best you can. And you heard me say, stop saying I'm mother and father. You cannot be mother and father. All you can be is mother. That's all you can be. You can't be father. You can be father. You can't be us if they paid you to be us. All you can be is mama. Can't be us. We are who we are. Just like you are who you are. Kids fall and hurt themselves. They don't want us. Say, boy, get on up. Ain't nothing wrong with you. What's that? Get on back out there and play, boy. Boy, when I was your age, you know, I was out there with a broke leg. See? Mama see that. Mama's all to pieces. Oh, my baby's hurting. I told you that was a rough sport and my baby's hurting. You bring balance. See, we balance each other out. And so godliness must be added to the patience because we have to make sure we aren't tolerating sin. We're making a stand for godlikeness in the home. Then he tells us that we need to be adding brotherly kindness. Brotherly kindness. Brotherly kindness, phileo is the Greek word where we get Philadelphia from. It speaks of brotherly love. Talking about us being kind to people. Hebrews 13:1 says, let brotherly love continue. You know, and I've read that a thousand times. Let brotherly love continue. In other words, don't stop giving brotherly love when you get offended. Let brotherly love continue, meaning that there will be things that come into our lives that we want brotherly love to stop, not continue. And when people offend us, the last thing we want to show them is brotherly love. We want to show them some knuckles. But he says, let brotherly love continue. So we need to add brotherly kindness. And then he tells us to add to brotherly kindness, love. Now, this is agape, the Greek word agape. Why is brotherly love put before agape love? Watch this. Because many people say, Lord, I love you. Lord, I adore you. You're so good, Lord. You're just so awesome. I just love you so much. Oh, you just. But I can't stand them over there. That's why brotherly love is placed before agape love. Because 1 John 4:20 says, how can you say you love God whom you have not seen and hate your brother that you see all the time? Let's bring it a little bit closer home. How can you say you love God whom you have not seen and can't stand your wife or husband that you see every day? How can you say you love God whom you have not seen and can stand that coworker that you work next to every day? How can you say you love God whom you have not seen and can't stand that teenager that's down the hall in the room to the right? That's why brotherly love is placed before agape love. We have to be able to love each other. We haven't seen the Lord. We haven't seen him. And we swear up and down, we love the Lord to death. Lord, we just love you. Ooh, boy, I tell you, Lord, you're so good. And he is. We just sung it. You're so good. And you guys were singing with great enthusiasm. Knowing all the time, you look over at the person across the room and say, I just can't stand the sight of them over there. But here's the thing. That's why this love was placed before agape love. So what is the result of adding to our Christian life? When we add these things to our Christian life, what's the result? Okay, you're like, okay, I'm in the classroom. I know I need to do my math, my addition. I need to add these things to my life. What will be the result? Verse 8.
For if these things, what things? The things we just

your faith. Start being kind with people. Start being patient. Go for moral excellence. Start exercising self-control. Say, no, you're not going to have that third piece of cheesecake. These are words I have to tell myself. I'm in the gym, the time I'm in the gym, because I love sweets. I love sweets. You know, I can sit here and give a sermon on sweets. They're my friend. You know, just give me this is sweets, chocolate. Oh, we have a love affair. Me and chocolate. Yeah. And so I know what I used to look up like when I had a real, real love affair with those things. Now, right now, we just kind of off and on. You know, like y'all's relationship with folks, kind of off and on. So we kind of off and on right now, you know. But I see, the thing about it is, if we stop adding these things to our Christian life, our life will become dry. It will become barren. It will become unfruitful. And God wants our lives to be fruitful. God wants our lives to be productive. Now, what would happen if we don't add these things? You say, you know what I'm saying? I'm just glad I'm saying, and I'm not adding nothing to my faith. I'm just kind of waiting. I'm waiting on the, you know, love boat to go to heaven. And I'm just, I'm not adding these things. What will happen if we don't add these things to our faith? Well, verse 9 tells us. For he who lacks these things, lack what things? The things, the virtues in verses 5-7. He who lacks these things is short-sighted, even to blindness, and has forgotten that he was cleansed from his old sins. Peter said, if we don't add these things in our lives, we will be short-sighted. Now, this word short-sighted, it pictures a person closing, squinting his eyes, trying to see something from a distance, something that I'm starting to do the older I get. I can't believe I'm doing that stuff. And that's the idea, that the short-sighted me. It means a person squinting, kind of closing his eyes, trying to see something from a distance. Unable to see far away. It's one thing to be short-sighted, but it's another thing to be blind. Peter uses these words because he said that the short-sightedness is going to lead to blindness. So when we're blind, Peter says that it shows that we have forgotten, when we have allowed our short-sightedness to lead to blindness, to show that we have forgotten what the Lord has done for us. So because of these things, verses 10 and 11, therefore, brethren, be even more diligent to make your calling and election sure. For if you do these things, you will never stumble. For so an interest will be supplied to you abundantly into the everlasting kingdom of our Lord and Savior, Jesus Christ. Peter said, let us be diligent to make our calling and election sure. Make our calling and election sure by living a godly life. See, our godly life is the guarantee that Jesus is at work in our lives. See, there are so many people who say, you know, I'm a Christian, and they live any old kind of way they want to live. No, by us living a godly life, it shows that God is at work in our lives. It's the guarantee that we are truly in Christ. If any man be in Christ, he's a new person. Old things are passed away. Behold, all things become new. So the godly life showed that God is at work in our lives. So there are many people that you work with, many people that you're related to. They say, I'm a Christian, and they do whatever the world, they want, whatever the, you know, they want to do. And you know what? And see, and thing is, nowadays, if you try to say something, oh, you judging them. Why are you judging me? Are you kidding me? I think that's one of the most misunderstood verses in all the Bible. Don't judge me. Well, the Bible says he who is spiritual judges all things. 1 Corinthians 2:16. And judging is, when Jesus said in Matthew 7, do not judge, he's talking, the word is krino in the Greek. It's a word that means to judge to condemnation. We're not to judge to condemnation because we don't know a person's heart, but we're to judge the fruit.
And because in that same chapter, he says, do not judge. He said, you shall know them by their fruit.

0: So we're called to be fruit inspectors. And here they are saying, I am an orange tree. And you see apples all over that tree. And so when you say, those are apples. Don't judge me. Well, I'm called to judge that. I'm called to judge the fruit. You called yourself an orange tree when I see apples. I know apples. I've eaten plenty. I know apple. That's an apple tree. You know, and so that's what we're called to do. So the guarantee that God is at work in our lives is a godly life. And so Peter says that, you know, if we do these things, what things add to our faith? If we do these things, we will never stumble. You know, there's two times that we stumble. When we're not seeing something clearly, something in our path, and we're just walking and we didn't see it. That's the first way we stumble. The second way is by walking in darkness. I mean, how many of you in the middle of the night getting up, going to the restroom, boom, oh, you know, man, and because you didn't see, it was in the dark and you didn't see it. And that's how we stumble, when something is in our pathway, we didn't see it, or when it's totally dark. And this is why he's talking about us being short-sighted and us being blind. Now, look at verses 12 through 15. It says, for this reason, I will not be negligent to remind you always of these things, though you know and are established in the present truth. Yes, I think it is right, as long as I am in this tent, to stir you up by reminding you, knowing that shortly I must put off my tent, just as the Lord Jesus Christ showed me. It says, moreover, I will be careful to ensure that you always have a reminder of these things after my decease. Now, Peter is at the end of his life. He knows he is about to die. You remember in John chapter 21, Jesus told him how he was going to die. And then Peter does, you know, something that we have done and our children do all the time. When Jesus told Peter how he was going to die, Peter was like, well, what about this man right here? What about John? Talking about me, what about him? And we know from tradition that Peter was crucified upside down. He said that he was not worthy to die the same way that his precious Lord died. And they said, you want to get upside? Oh, you want to go upside down? Okay, we don't have a problem. Boop, and crucified him right upside down. And that's how Peter died. So he know he's at the end of his life. He's getting toward the end of his life. He said that I know that I am about to go. I'm about to leave this place. And I'm going to tell you these things. These are things you already know. He said, you already know these things, but I'm going to tell you until you are established in the present truth. This is so important here. Because there is something. This is something for all of us who are teachers. All of us are teachers. Either at home, at the church, or whatever. We are all our teachers. And the thing about teaching that we have to realize is we must put people in remembrance of things they already know. The real temptation in ministry is to think that in teaching, you always have to come up with something new, something they have never heard of, something to really dazzle them so they can leave and say, whoa. I did not know. That is, and then they leave impressed with your teaching instead of being impressed with the Lord. That is a real temptation in ministry. See, here's the thing. As a parent, and I know you can relate to me on this, parents, you're thinking, hey, you know, but I've told them 1,000 times, and your kids remind you, Mom, you said that 1,000 times. See, the key to learning is repetition. Our problem is that we forget. That's why we need to be reminded.
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1: Every one of us as God's children, we need to go through the valley gate. Why? Because this is the place where God humbles us from our pride. Through those trials and temptations that come, God humbles us and reminds us that He's in charge. You're not in charge. Your life is like a vapor of smoke. One day you're here, one day you'll be gone.

0: 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Today, Roel will pick up on yesterday's message to outline the beautiful symbolism that every gate represents that was built into the walls of Jerusalem, underscoring how Nehemiah's ancient restoration effort reflects God's present-day work of revival in our hearts. 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
1: Something interesting to look at these gates that are here in the map, if you have your map, but if you don't have it, just to remind you, if you notice something really special, in order to be from the sheep's gate, to go around each one of the gates and to end up once again at the sheep gate, you have to go not clockwise, but counterclockwise, like the Hebrew writing. You write from right to left. Interesting, I found that. They're not covering the gates the way we see our clocks. It's the opposite way. And what's interesting in the covering of the gates here, it's to the actual vision that Nehemiah had in the book of Nehemiah. Look at chapter 2 for 1 second, and so we can remind ourselves and refresh our minds tonight. And we'll see about verse 11, where he says, And so I came to Jerusalem, and I was there for 3 days. And then I arose in the night, and a few men with me, and I told no one what my God had put in my heart to do at Jerusalem, nor was there any animal with me except the one on which I rode. Now remember, he was given permission by the king Artaxerxes to go back and rebuild the walls of Jerusalem, because the people in Jerusalem, the Jews, were being oppressed by the Ammonites, remember? By Tobiah, Sanballat, and some of the Arabians. And so when Nehemiah came as a leader on this journey, he didn't want to really tell anybody what he was going to do. The first thing that he wanted to do is to go out himself and spy out the area as God had given him the vision in how he was going to administrate and how he was going to set up the whole work of God so that they could not only do the work of God, but defend themselves against the oppressors. You see? That's a good sign of a good leader. Caring for his people. Caring for the job that has been given to him by the Lord. And what's interesting here again, notice in verse 14, Then I went out to the fountain gate and the king's pool, but there was no room for the animal under to pass by. And so I went up to by night to the valley, and I viewed the wall. Then I turned back and entered by the valley gate, and so returned. And the officials did not know where I had gone or what I had done. I had not yet told the Jews or the priests or the nobles or the officials or no other ones. Notice who did the work. I think this has to point to something here in our lives, that a lot of times if God has really called you to do something, that you don't go blabbing it to everybody, but first of all, you need to approve it with God. Very important. Nehemiah was a wise master builder. He was a wise foreman. He was a master servant of the Lord. Then he said in verse 18, And I told them of the hand of my God, which has been good upon me, and also the king's words that he had spoken to me. And so they said, Let us rise up and build. So once he went out by himself, he looked at the problem, he came back, he reported what happened. God confirmed it to the people and said, Hey, Nehemiah, we're with you. Let's do it. You see? They were ready. They were prepared. As they saw their leader that really had a love for them, had a love for the work that he was going to do in the city of Jerusalem. They said again, and so when I told them, and they said, Let us rise up and build. And they set their hands to the good work. But when Sanballat the Horonite and Tobiah the Ammonite official and Geshem the Arab heard of it, they started laughing at us and despised us and said, What is this thing that you're doing? Will you rebel against the king? Notice what the enemy does when you get your life together and you have a willing mind to work for the Lord. You're going to get ridiculed. You're going to get made fun of. It could be your loved ones. It could be your friends. It could be your enemies. And yet Nehemiah, never defending himself in any way, listen to his answer in verse 20. And so I answered them, and I said to them, the God of heaven himself will prosper us. Therefore, we, his servants, will arise and build, but you have no heritage or right or memorial in Jerusalem. Get lost. Literally. I love that. They did not allow their enemy, those that ridicule, to have any part in the work of God. We need to be careful. Need to be careful to have mockers. People whose heart are not really with us. You see? And here Nehemiah wanted to remind them, because now in chapter 3, he comes now to the building. Remember last week, we went over the introduction to this. He now begins to work with these guys. There are 38 individuals, workers, named in the chapter. 42 different groups are identified in chapter 3 too. And yet, notice he begins with the sheep gate in verse 1. And then Elishalep, the high priest, rose up with his brethren, the priests, and built the sheep gate, and they consecrated it and hung its doors, and they built as far as to the tower of 100 and consecrated it, and then as far as the tower of Haniel. Now you say, why would you start with the gate called the sheep's gate? Well, number one, the sheep gate speaks not only of the cross of Jesus Christ, but it speaks of what? Where Jesus said in John's Gospel, chapter 1:29, John the Baptist said, behold, the Lamb of God that takes away the sin of the world. Before God can ever begin a work in my life, or in the life of anyone, it begins on the cross of Jesus Christ, on Calvary. You have to come to the cross. This is the place in the Old Testament where they would bring the sheep that were to be slaughtered for the offerings for the temple. You see? So here he is at the sheep's gate, bringing forth in all sincerity and in all truth, reminding them, behold the Lamb of God that takes away the sin of the world. The second thing that you do, you come now to the fish gate in verse 3. And what is the fish gate? The fish gate, remember Jesus said, I'm going to make you fishermen of men. This is where now you and I, as Christians, have the opportunity and the privilege of being able to win people to the Lord through the power of the Holy Spirit as we get rooted and grounded in God's Word. And we share our faith with others at the what? At the fish gate. Interesting. Salvation and the cross is number one. Number two is being a witness and winning people to the Lord, becoming a soul winner. Jesus said that. When he called these guys to follow him, he said, follow me and I'll make you fishermen of men. I think that it's really of importance that once we come to the sheep gate and we understand the price of redemption, what Christ has done for us, such a great price he paid for you and for me on the cross of Jesus Christ, that we should have a burden. And we should have the zeal and the passion to go from the sheep gate all the way through, notice the fish gate, in order to win our loved ones and our friends and our enemies to the Lord. That's why it's so important to come through the sheep gate to the fish gate, to walk through. Look what he says, verse 3. Also the sons of Hananiah built the fish gate, and they laid its beams and hung its doors and its bolts and its bars. In Matthew 4:19, that's where Jesus said. He said, follow me and I will make you fishermen of men. very important. Then, verse 4, and then next to them, Merath, the son of Uriah. It says the son of Cos made repairs, and next to them was, you know, all these names, I'll tell you, they're not even important, but we're going to mention them. Meshulam, the son of Berechiah, the son of Meshabel, made repairs. Next to them was Sadok, the son of Bana, made repairs. And next to them was the Telekites, it says, and they made repairs, but their nobles did not put their shoulder to the work of the Lord. So here we have these Tekoites, and they are not in the work of the Lord. Notice there are some people that don't even care about the work of the Lord. Even though they see the need, hey, forget it. I don't want to help. I don't want to be part of the work. There are people like that. These were the Tekoites. Look what else. The old gate now, verse 6. He says, moreover, Jehoiada, the son of Pesach, and Meshulam, the son of Besodiah, repaired the old gate, and they laid its beams and hung its doors with its bolts and its bars. Very interesting door. Because we start at the cross of Jesus Christ, atonement, redemption for our sins, and then we go to the fish gate and we start sharing the Lord with people. But at the same time, listen what we need to do. We need to study the scriptures. This is the place where we start getting rooted and grounded in God's word at the old gate.
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1: Now in verse 13, we come to the Valley Gate. Go to verse 13. He says, in Hanan, the inhabitants of Sonach repaired the Valley Gate, and they built it and hung its door with its bolts and bars, and notice, and repaired 1,000 cubits of the wall as far as the Refuge Gate. So now we come from the actual Sheep Gate to the Fish Gate, witnessing, Old Gate, studying truths about God, and now the Valley Gate is what? Where as a child of God, I have testings in my life, trials. They come. I'm tested. My faith will be tested. This is a time where James, you need to read the book of James. Because the book of James will tell you that as a child of God, nothing is going to be calm. If you really give your life to the Lord, and you really are trusting in the Lord, and you really want to do something for God, you're going to be tested. Your life's going to be tested physically, spiritually, emotionally, financially, in every way. And yet, God always makes the way of escape for us. Because He loves us. Every one of us as God's children, we need to go through the Valley Gate. Why? Because this is the place where God humbles us from our pride. Through those trials and temptations that come, God humbles us and reminds us that He's in charge. You're not in charge. Your life is like a vapor of smoke. One day you're here, one day you'll be gone. The Bible says that whoever the Lord loves, He chastens. He disciplines His children. Many times in trials and temptations, God will do what? He will humble us. Because we've gotten proud. We're no longer listening to the Lord. We think we know it all now. Or we might be moving away from the truth of God. Maybe we're backsliding. And we're moving away from the truths of God. We're moving away from the cross. We're moving away from sharing with people. We're moving away from studying of the Word of God. And now God uses these testings. Somebody's been backslidden and they find out they have cancer. What does that do? Not only does it draw them back to the Lord, it gets them close to the heart of God and it becomes a testimony to more people. God has His way of humbling you and humbling me. That happens at the Valley Gate. And then we move over to the dung gate. And the dung gate is what? This is a trash gate where all the trash is. And so here we have from the cross of Jesus Christ to actually witnessing for the Lord and then coming and studying God's truths and then being tested in my life. When I come to the dung gate, you know what I do? This is the place where I get rid of all the filth in my life. This is where confession comes in and repentance. This is where I got to leave everything here, reckoning the old man to be dead. This is where it says, if we confess our sins, he is faithful and just to forgive us for all our sins. 1 John 1:9. And the blood of Jesus Christ continually is cleansing and washing my life. This happens at the dung gate, as we see here. This dung gate here was located southernmost tip of the city near the pool of Siloam. It was the main gate that exited into the valley of Hinnom, where the garbage was actually dispersed. This was the city dump where they would burn, called Gehenna, the lake of fire. The dung gate led to Gehenna in the Hinnom Valley. This was the place where we as God's children need to come and leave off all the filth in our lives, at the dung gate, so that God can use our lives completely and fully. And then you move from the dung gate over to the fountain gate. And guess what? When I get rid of all the filth in my life and I humble myself before the Lord, guess what He's able to do? He's able to fill me with His Holy Spirit. When Jesus came to Samaria and that woman was there by the well, and He said, "Give me a drink of water." And she said, "It's too deep. I don't have nothing to get water with." And then He started sharing with her, "Hey, the water that I'll give to you," He says, "it will become not only from the inside, it'll come out and it will be overflowing you." And that He spoke of the Holy Spirit. Here it is at the fountain gate where the Holy Spirit of God wants to come over your life. Once you've got rid of the filth, God wants to bless you and anoint you. And then the water gate. Verse 26, the actual dung gate was in verse 13, fountain gate in verse 15, and now the water gate is 326, and that's not the water gate that Nixon had, okay? This is a different one. But the water gate, it's a very interesting gate. Once you start at the sheep gate, the cross of Jesus Christ, and then you start becoming a fisherman of men, and you come to the old gate, you study the God's truth, and then you're tested, and then you confess your sins, and then you come to the fountain gate, and your spirit filled in your life, then at the water gate is what? It's where you become thirsty once again for the Scriptures. Lord, give me more. I want more of your word. And then you come to the horse gate. Interesting gate. This is where the armies, the generals would come through the horse gate and their horses. Guess what? The sheep gate is where Jesus Christ died on the cross. You witness for the Lord. You study for the Lord. You are tested by the Lord. You confess your sins to the Lord, your spirit filled with the Lord, and then you're thirsting for the Scriptures, and the horse gate now is the second coming of Jesus Christ when He comes in His white horse and His whole church behind Him coming for the day of judgment. The second coming of Christ, entering as conqueror, coming with all of the saints, as Matthew tells us in chapter 24. And then the east gate, interesting. The east gate is the gate where Jesus at the second coming, He's coming back, He destroys the armies of Armageddon, and then He comes to the Mount of Olives, and what does He do? He steps on the Mount of Olives according to Zechariah 14, and the Mount of Olives splits, and what does He do? He walks down the valley, and He enters through the east gate to set up what? His kingdom, to rule and to reign. The eastern gate. Interesting. And then notice in verse 29 is the eastern gate. And then you have the inspection gate. This is now the gate of judgment. The gate of judgment. Remember how we're going to be judged at the Bema Seat of Christ? Remember in Matthew 25, there's going to be a judgment. Let me read it to you very quickly. In Matthew chapter 25, he says this very quickly. He says, the Son of Man comes in the glory of his holy angels with him, and then he will sit on the throne of his glory. And all the nations will be gathered to him, and he will separate one from another as a shepherd divides his sheep from the goats. And he will set the sheep on his right hand and the goats on his left hand. And then the king will say to those on his right hand, come, you blessed of my Father, inherit the kingdom prepared for you from the foundations of the world. You see? But on the other side, and he says, and then he will answer and say, surely I say unto you, inasmuch as you not did it to one of the least of these, you did it to me. And all these will go away into everlasting punishment, but the righteous into eternal life. You see, this is the place where they're going to be judged. The goats will be separated from the sheep. Right there at the inspection gate. Interesting. And then what? And then if you look at this, this is not only where the white throne judgment now, in Revelations 20, 11 through 15, where the books are going to be opened, and whoever's name is not found written in the book of life will be cast into the lake of fire. This will be the second death. And then notice that as we go around the gates and we come to the last gate, the inspection gate, where do we come to? The sheep gate. Once again, to the cross of Jesus Christ, when he starts everything new.
0: It's amazing to see that the names of Jerusalem's gates reflect the Lord's continuous redemptive work in our lives. 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Somebody Lives You Radio with Roel Reese is listener-supported, and we are blessed by the tax-deductible gifts that enable us to keep sharing the Word of God. Tune in next time as we return to the book of Nehemiah for assurance that God will equip you with all that you need to obey His call on your life. He will heal, restore, and embolden you, making sure that you can stand firm against all opposition. Now with the closing comment, here's Roel once again.
1: And so tonight you've learned that you go from the cross of Jesus Christ to witnessing for the Lord, to studying God's truths, and then accepting the trials and temptations of my life, and then confessing my sins and getting rid of all the filth, and then becoming spirit-filled every day with God's Spirit, and then thirsting and studying the Scriptures, and then the second coming of Christ comes, and we come back with Him in the second coming of Christ, and then He sets up what? In the Mount of Olives, His right foot, He walks through the eastern gate to set up His kingdom. And then the judgment comes in the inspection gate, where He's going to later on create the new heavens and the new earth. And we will be with Jesus Christ forever and ever and ever. When He takes hell, He takes death, He takes Satan, all of his demons, and every person that ever went to hell, they'll be thrown into the lake of fire. And they will be there forever and ever and ever and ever. But not so for the church of Jesus Christ. Not so for the believers. We will be with Him, and we will rule with Him forever and ever and ever.
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2: How'd we get to the Americas? This is Ken Ham, author of the newly updated and expanded book, One Blood. Many scientists have assumed the very first settlers to arrive in the Americas had to go over the land, crossing land bridges, because they believe ancient man was too primitive to sail to the coast. But now researchers are rethinking this assumption. Many now think the evidence in North and South America suggests some people long ago did sail to the Americas to start new settlements. This fits with what we'd expect from the Bible. Noah and his sons were obviously shipbuilders and might have passed this skill on. Some of the people who left Babel probably left by boat as they began to explore this new world.
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1: With the first and second greatest crime we can commit against one another, here's Pastor Damian Kyle.
2: I personally believe that next to our unforgiveness of one another, which God is completely intolerant of, in the light of how much he has forgiven each and every one of us as Christians, I think that the second greatest crime is to broadcast the sins of others in the light of how discreetly he handles our sins and flaws and our failures.

0: As our culture coarsens, just as Jesus said it would in the last days, we must guard against its influence on us, the family, and the church. The stakes are higher than most realize. Welcome again to According to the Scriptures with Pastor Damian Kyle. Last time we were together in our series, Gleanings from Genesis, we began to consider the treatment of Noah by his son Ham. You might think of it as an example not to follow. Here now with more, Pastor Damian.
1: Brethren, if a man is overtaken in any trespass, you who are spiritual, restore such a one in a spirit of gentleness, considering yourselves, lest you also be tempted. And we see these New Testament truths on full display in two of the sons, in Shem and Japheth. Just a beautiful respect for the dignity, for the reputation of their father. We have no record here that they rebuked Ham in any way verbally, but they certainly rebuked Ham by virtue of their actions. Now, allow me to read some additional verses that condemn the actions of Ham and commend the actions of Shem and Japheth. In sharing these verses, I want to be careful to also acknowledge that there are times when certain actions of people should be and they must be reported to others. That certainly includes physical assault, sexual abuse within a family. But I want you to understand, we're not addressing that kind of thing. Noah had done no deliberate wrong to another here, nor was he a danger to anyone else in what he had done here. We're talking about how to handle the flaws and the failures that each of us have as human beings. In Proverbs chapter 17, verse 9, he who covers a transgression seeks love, but he who repeats a matter separates friends. Also in the book of Proverbs 16, verse 28, a perverse man sows strife, and a whisperer separates the best of friends. James chapter 1, verse 26, in the NIV puts it so well. He writes, if anyone considers himself religious and yet does not keep a tight rein on his tongue, he deceives himself, and his religion is worthless. Again, in the book of Proverbs, chapter 11, verse 13, a talebearer reveals secrets, but he who is of a faithful spirit conceals a matter. And it is important for us to realize that there are secrets that we know about the flaws and the failures of other people that we should and we must carry to our graves. They are never to be repeated to another person. In the same way that we hope those who have seen our flaws and our failures in the course of our attempt to grow in Christ-likeness and to become more like Him, that they would carry those things to the grave as well. Some lessons that we learn from the sin of Ham. And I want you to notice that while both Noah and Ham sinned, that Ham's sin is the greater as it is dealt with in the passage. And it's important to realize that in the eyes of God, making public the sins of others can be a greater affront to God than even the original sin itself. And this is not only an affront and something that hits God in the wrong way, but it even hits other people in the wrong way. Even in the eyes of people, to share private, intimate details about people, they leave that conversation with us, and it causes them to look down upon us. And they end up looking more down upon us than they do upon the person whose privacy we have violated by sharing their sins and their failures. I think given how much God knows about each of us and how careful God is not to broadcast our sins, how careful God is to keep our sin as quiet as He does, think about what a scandal it must be in heaven for heaven to witness us openly exposing then the sins of others and to shame others. I think of Jesus in Matthew chapter 18 when he talking about how to handle a sin that has been committed against us. He tells us that we are to go to the person, number one, one-on-one, and try and resolve the situation on that level. If unable to address it on that level and find resolution, to then introduce two or three more for the sake of establishing the facts of the case, and then again with the idea of bringing it to a resolution. And only then would the sin be brought before the entire church and be made known to the church. But in the entire progression, we see the heart of God. We see how God handles sin, how he handles our sin. He keeps it as small as it can possibly be and keeps it from being broadcast and resolving it on as private a level as he can and only enlarging as is necessary. I personally believe that next to our unforgiveness of one another, which God is completely intolerant of in the light of how much he has forgiven each and every one of us as Christians. I think that the second greatest crime that we can commit against the character and the nature of God is to broadcast the sins of others in the light of how discreetly he handles our sins and our flaws and our failures. And the passage teaches us to have a respect and a concern for the reputation of others. All people, but certainly including that of our family members, the reputation of parents, the reputation of husbands, wives, children, brothers and sisters. And our culture has become so irreverent in this regard. And we can come to be fashioned by the culture around us, and we think nothing of broadcasting the failures of our parents to anyone and anyone who will listen, or of our children, or our husbands, or our wives, and to expose intimate details, to expose their flaws, their failures, to anyone who will listen, because this is how the culture operates. And I think as a result of this conforming pressure and power of the culture around us, it's good to come back to the Bible for some sanity and instruction in this regard. Today, Ham's actions here in terms of how he treats his father would be viewed as nothing in our culture. People would look at this and say, what is the big deal? It's so common a practice today that the tendency here would be to look at a passage like this and condemn God for making such a big deal of it, rather than condemning Ham for his actions here. Later, God is going to make his mind very, very clear in this regard in the Ten Commandments and in the Law of Moses. The fifth commandment in the Ten Commandments says, honor your father and your mother. Under the Law of Moses, to insult one's parents was deemed to be worthy of the penalty of death. I'm not advocating a return to this, though I've been tempted in child-rearing age. But I am just saying that from the perspective of God, it is a very big deal to run down our parents for simply being imperfect human beings and then making their shortcomings known to others. And it isn't just a child toward a father in terms of the context that is here. It isn't just strictly that. But it is a big deal for husbands to run down their wives, for wives to run down their husbands, and parents to do so to their children without any kind of a concern for their reputation in the eyes of others. And a wife or a husband can do this in such a way to a spouse Then when finally the unsaved husband finally comes to church, nobody looks at him as they're being introduced to him and shaking hands with a blank slate. They're thinking in their mind, ah, this is the rat I've heard so much about. And that's the kind of thing that can happen. And again, there is a whole world of things that each of us know about the people closest to us that must never be made public. And of course, all of this is disappearing in the coarseness of our culture. But we must not allow it to disappear from our lives as Christians. It is one of the things that has the potential to make us stand out very, very strongly in a wonderful contrast against the culture and to be distinct in the world all around us. It really is a base mind and a loveless heart that thinks nothing of the reputation of others in broadcasting their sins and their flaws. But it's become so common in this slanderous culture that we live in, and now so much social media to do this with, so many venues with which to do this to other people. This characteristic of Ham, again, has become so prevalent in our culture today. And you look at everywhere within our culture, you almost have to stop and think, when did I watch something in the form of entertainment? When is the last time I read a magazine article, a news article? When was I exposed to anything on the internet that was something that spoke edifyingly of other people? I mean, it happens, but it's such a small minority of what is communicated today. The overwhelming majority of our culture takes such delight in exposing the sins of people and then shaming them over their sin. And it reflects very badly upon the culture. Think about here with Ham. This son shamed and humiliated his father in this way. One of the greatest men to have ever lived in human history, by broadcasting the news of the sole recorded failure that we have in his life in the scriptures. Do you think about what Ham owed to his father, what he owed to the goodness of his father, the righteousness of his father, the godliness of his father, and what a terrible way in which to repay him. And you ask yourself, is Ham mentioned with Daniel and Job in the book of Ezekiel as his father Noah was? Is Ham mentioned in Hebrews chapter 11 in the great New Testament hall of faith as his father is? Do we have any record that the name of Ham ever came off of the lips of Jesus? Did he ever commend Ham in the way that he mentioned in commended Noah? No, nowhere in the scriptures. And candidly, Ham was a comparative nothing and nobody compared to his father. He had accomplished nothing on his own. He had made no name for himself in his own right. And yet he saw fit to slander someone who was many times the man that he was without taking any of that into account. It might be one thing if this kind of behavior characterized Noah's life, but it didn't. And it's so important that we do not define people by the single worst

particularly care for in an attempt to bring him down. And this failure that we have within the body of Christ and certainly within the culture to just take one failure in a person's life and or perceived failure and then to destroy them, turning a completely blind eye to the totality of their life. And it is such an unfair thing to do, and yet it is so common. This is one of the problems with the cancel culture that we have had to endure now for the last 10 years or so in our culture. Those who try to destroy the careers of celebrities solely on the basis of some wrong that they have determined the person has done in their eyes. Sometimes because of things a person has said years before, something a person has said or done even decades before that might have been inappropriate, and even for things that people have said years earlier and apologized for. And yet, despite all of that, there's still the attempt to destroy them on the basis of this single thing, without taking into account the larger picture of their work, the larger picture of who they are as a person, and without giving any weight to the fact that now they might not even remotely, now months and years, even weeks later, be the same person that they once were. Given the fact that people grow in the course of their life, most do, and who in the world doesn't have things in our past that we would do differently or we would say differently if we were the person then that we are now? And this defining of people on the basis of the worst thing they've ever said or done, the continual repeating of it, it absolutely abounds in politics as well. And is the standard today that we will demand of people? Is this the new standard that we have for one another? The standard of perfection? No one gets to make a single mistake in the course of their life and learn from it and change and become a better person as a result of it? I'll tell you, this is a very insane and dangerous moment in American cultural history. And in today's cultural environment, every mention of Noah would be erased from the Bible. And all anyone would ever be taught about Noah, or all anyone would ever know about Noah, would be the one night he got drunk, and nothing would be made known of his remarkable life. How unbalanced is that? How criminally unfair is that? And thankfully, the God of the Bible is nothing like this in his dealing with people. And all of this is so selective and hypocritical. Those who consider themselves to be a gift to mankind because they can find a flaw in an otherwise commendable life, and who would themselves wilt if their lives came under the same scrutiny that they put other lives under. Romans chapter 3, verse 10, as it is written, there is none righteous, no, not one. And each of us has plenty of reason to be gracious in our treatment of other people in this regard. Proverbs chapter 19, verse 11, the discretion of a man makes him slow to anger, and his glory is to overlook a transgression. Jesus speaks on this in the Sermon on the Mount, Matthew chapter 7, verse 3. And why do you look at the speck in your brother's eye, but do not consider the plank in your own eye? Or how do you say to your brethren, let me remove the speck from your eye, and look, a plank is in your own eye? Hypocrite, first remove the plank from your own eye, and then you'll see clearly to remove the speck from your brother's eye. And finally, I think it's important to realize that just because
what is being said.

0: is true about another person, or that what we are sharing about another person has now become common knowledge within the culture, or even within a church, that it's already become widely broadcast, it does not mean that we are then free to share it. And somebody can say, well, it's true. But well, it's true is not the standard for what is lawful for us to share with others about others. Because something can be absolutely true and still be slander. It can be absolutely true and still be seen in the eyes of God as gossip, as Ham demonstrates for us here. Now, the response of Noah in terms of his curse upon Canaan, you notice in verses 24 to 27. When Noah woke up, he was probably very curious about the garment that had been placed over him and probably asked questions associated with it. He's informed, evidently, of all of these events. And his response was to pronounce a curse on Ham's youngest son, Canaan, who will be the Canaanites will ultimately descend from this youngest son. And here Noah pronounced a curse upon Canaan and his descendants, and then a blessing upon Shem and Japheth and their descendants. And essentially what is happening here, Noah just declares that the character of each of these sons, Ham, Shem, and Japheth, as it's revealed in this incident, that it would be passed on to their descendants. So it happened, as you continue to read the record through the book of Genesis. And thus we have what I think is a sober realization that who we make our model in all of this, whether we make Ham our model or we make Shem and Japheth our model, it will be noted by our children and it will be learned by our children, and ultimately it will come to mark their life for better or for worse.
1: Well, we hope you walk away with a greater appreciation of the grace of God and how He covers our sin because of Jesus. That, of course, is not an excuse to continue to sin with our tongue. So may we watch our words, be ever gracious. Thank you for listening to According to the Scriptures. Pastor Damian Kyle is in Genesis. 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
2: Our whole faith as Christians is resting on the fundamental fact of our faith, which is the resurrection of the Lord Jesus Christ. Is it possible for God to make that which is dead alive? Well, the Christian would say, absolutely. Of course it has to be, because I wouldn't be a Christian if I didn't believe that, because I believe that Jesus Christ died on a cross, literally and physically. I believe that Jesus literally and physically was buried, that he was dead. And I also believe, and this is what causes me to be saved with all of my heart, that God raised him from the dead so that I might be justified by the resurrection of the Lord Jesus Christ. And so, can God make that which is dead alive? Well, Ezekiel's wise answer is, only you know. God, you know whether that's possible or not. According to Luke 18:27, Jesus said, the things which are impossible with men are possible with God.

0: The book of Ezekiel can be a very difficult book to read. In fact, it's possible that many of you have never read it all the way through. But even if you've never read Ezekiel, you've probably heard of the passage we'll be reading today on A Sure Foundation, the Valley of Dry Bones. Now this is a picture of the incredible work that God does. He takes what is dead and hopeless and gives it new life. We can't wait for you to hear this encouraging message. So let's join Pastor David Rosales now in Ezekiel chapter 37.
1: Ezekiel chapter 37. This is that incredible prophecy of the Valley of Dry Bones. There's an old spiritual that was called Dem Bones. Perhaps you've heard of it. And it was taken directly out of Ezekiel chapter 37. No, I'm not going to attempt to sing it for you, but because then you really would have the blues. But it's here in Ezekiel 37 that particular song found its origin. And so as we look at Ezekiel chapter 37, let's begin with verses 1 and 2, and we'll get into our introduction and move into our study. The Valley of the Dry Bones, Ezekiel chapter 37. The hand of the Lord came upon me and brought me out in the Spirit of the Lord and set me down in the midst of the valley, and it was full of bones. Then he caused me to pass by them all around, and behold, there were very many in the open valley, and indeed, they were very dry. Now, as we've been going through the book of Ezekiel, and as we've been going chapter by chapter through this incredible book, we have found that in chapter 36, God had made a promise to Israel, and that promise that he was making to a nation in exile, remember with me that Israel is in exile now in Babylon. He had made this promise to these Babylonian captives, these Jews in Babylon, that he would restore that nation. And in chapter 36, he had said at verse 24, I will take you from among the nations, gather you out of all countries, and bring you into your own land. And so God has made a promise to them that he was going to regather them. And so as we enter into chapter 37, God gives more detail concerning this. And that's what we're going to be looking at here in Ezekiel chapter 37. Now in this passage, God gives Ezekiel a vivid vision by his Holy Spirit. And it's in order that he might give to the nation of Israel hope for their future. You see, as I mentioned a moment ago, they have been in exile and they're living in spiritual dryness. When we get to verse 11, it says here, Son of man, these bones are the whole house of Israel. They indeed say, our bones are dry, our hope is lost, we ourselves are cut off. And so he wants to bring to them some hope. They are in exile, they're in spiritual dryness. But God is saying, I am giving to you a hope. I'm going to give to you a vision for the future of this nation, which is intended to bring hope to you. So Ezekiel sees an open valley, and as he's looking at this open valley, he sees that it's filled with human bones. And these are bones that have been dried out by the sun. It's like going out to Death Valley. Some of us have been out to Death Valley. And as you go out to Death Valley, you can see sometimes the bones of an animal that has died out there in that valley. And they're bleached by the sun. They're dried out. And that's the picture here. It's a picture of people who are dried out. He's viewing a valley, and he's struck with the many dried out bones that he sees. And there's so many of these bones because they represent an entire nation. And so this is a picture of that nation that has been basically in spiritual exile. And the picture can also include the fact that some of them in their being conquered by Babylon and all, some of them had actually died in battle. So you have a picture here of a dead nation, both physically and spiritually. We'll see that in just a moment. And so it says here that verse 2, he caused me to pass by them all around. Behold, there were very many in the Chino Valley, in the open valley, and indeed they were very dry. And he said to me, Son of man, can these bones live? So I answered, O Lord God, you know. There's no evidence of life whatsoever. They've been long dead. Bones lying there, bleaching in the sun. And God asks the question, can these bones live? It's like, again, if you were out in the desert and you encounter one of these heads, you know, from a cow, all bleached out and everything, and a voice spoke to you and said to you, can that live? That's the picture. That's what's taking place in the heart of Ezekiel. And so Ezekiel gives God the best answer he can give. He says, I really don't know. He says, oh, Lord God, you know. Only you know. Now, what's interesting about this is he's simply saying, how can death come out of life? How can that happen? Only you are the one who can give life to those who are dead. Only you can bring life to that which is dead. Now, incidentally, this is the core of the Christian faith, that God is capable of giving life to that which is dead. Our whole faith as Christians is resting on the fundamental fact of our faith, which is the resurrection of the Lord Jesus Christ. Is it possible for God to make that which is dead alive? Well, the Christian would say, absolutely. Of course it has to be, because I wouldn't be a Christian if I didn't believe that, because I believe that Jesus Christ died on a cross, literally and physically. I believe that Jesus literally and physically was buried, that he was dead. And I also believe, and this is what causes me to be saved with all of my heart, that God raised him from the dead so that I might be justified by the resurrection of the Lord Jesus Christ. And so, can God make that which is dead alive? Well, Ezekiel's wise answer is, only you know. God, you know whether that's possible or not. According to Luke 18:27, Jesus said, the things which are impossible with men are possible with God. And so Ezekiel naturally is casting his care on the Lord at this point. God is asking the question, and he's saying to him, can that which is dead come back to life? Ezekiel says, only you have the answer. And then God speaks again and says in verse 4, he says to me, prophesy to these bones. Say to them, O dry bones, hear the word of the Lord. Thus says the Lord God to these bones, surely I will cause breath to enter into you, you shall live. I will put sinews on you, bring flesh upon you, cover you with skin, put breath in you, and you shall live. And then you shall know that I am the Lord.
0: We're at the midway point of today's study in Ezekiel here on the Sure Foundation with Pastor David Rosales. 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
1: So once again, he says, can these bones live? Only you know, Lord. And so God says, okay, then this is how they're going to live. I want you to speak to them. Prophesy to these bones. Say to them, O dry bones, hear the word of the Lord. And so God says to him, I want you to give a message from me, and I want you to speak it to these dry bones. Because what God intends to do is he intends to bring life by his word, and life by his spirit. And that's what God does to this day, by the way, is he brings life to the dead by his word and by his spirit. Even as he's speaking to this dead nation, which is pictured here as this valley of dry bones, God still does the same thing. That's why he sends him and says to him, I want you to speak to them, prophesy to them, and I want you to say to them, dry bones, hear the word of the Lord. I want you to hear what God has to say. Now, every congregation to this day, every group of people has both spiritual living and spiritually dead people who are present. Almost every message I ever give is to a group of people who have some who have life and others who don't. Some who are alive in Jesus Christ because of a personal saving faith in Christ, because on some point in their life, they have come to an awareness and an acknowledgement that religion wasn't enough, that they needed something that's personal, real, that's something that's alive, and they came to a saving knowledge of Jesus Christ, not by practicing some religious faith, but by actually falling before God in repentance and confession. And they said, God, be merciful to me. I'm a sinner. I need to be born again. And that took place because God, by His Holy Spirit, had spoken to their heart. Now, prior to that, the Bible makes it very clear that before we're born again, we are spiritually dead. In the New Testament book of Ephesians, in chapter 2, verse 1, the Apostle Paul was writing to a church in the city of Ephesus. And as he was speaking to them in this letter, in chapter 2, verse 1, he said to them, "You he made alive who were dead in trespasses and sins." And so what he's saying to them is, you are made alive, but before you receive this newness of life, you were spiritually dead. It's like when Nicodemus came to the Lord Jesus Christ, this preeminent rabbi found in John's Gospel, chapter 3, and how he came to Jesus by night, and as he came to speak to him and talk to him concerning spiritual things and all that, the Lord Jesus Christ cut to the chase with him and had said to him, unless a man is born of water and spirit, he cannot see, he cannot enter into the kingdom of heaven. And so what God was speaking, what Jesus was saying to him is, you need new life because you don't have it within you. What you need to be is born again, because what you have right now is spiritual death. Nicodemus, you're living in a spiritually dead life, if there's such a thing. In other words, there's no relationship between you and God. Nicodemus, you need to be born again. You need to have a relationship with God, Jesus was saying. That which is born of flesh is flesh. In other words, there's a natural life. You derive that in the natural way. But there's a spiritual life. And that's what Jesus speaks about in John 3 when he says, God so loved the world that he gave his only begotten Son, that whosoever believes in him should not perish but have everlasting life. And that's what Jesus was speaking about. It's in context with Nicodemus. He's saying, you need to have newness of life because you are spiritually dead. That's what Paul was saying later on. You he made alive who were dead in trespasses and sins. I was reading, once again, J. Vernon McGee. And J. Vernon McGee said this. He said, every congregation that a preacher speaks to includes those who are saved and those who are unsaved. Those who are saved may have ears to hear, but not hear. And the ones who are not saved are dead in trespasses and sins. They haven't been redeemed yet. The preacher is just as helpless as Ezekiel. For any preacher who understands the real state and condition of those who are lost recognizes his own helplessness in speaking to them. You see, without the power of the Holy Spirit and the conviction of the Holy Spirit, without the Word of God, people will remain dead. Even as God is speaking to Ezekiel concerning speaking his word to these dry bones, it's a picture of the reality that it takes God's Word and God's Spirit to make that which is dead alive. That's why it's the foolishness of the message that is preached that brings people to salvation. It's not the eloquence. It's not the personality. It's not the humor. It's none of that. It's the power of the Holy Spirit and the power of God's Word that brings life to the dead. And so God is speaking to him and he says, listen, I want you to tell me what you see. What you're seeing is a valley of dead bones. Can they live? God, only you know. Okay, then this is what you're going to do. You're going to go and speak to these dry bones, and you're going to tell them to hear the word of the Lord. Now notice in verse 5, thus says the Lord God to these bones, surely I will cause breath to enter into you, and you shall live. I will put sinews on you and bring flesh upon you, cover you with skin and put breath in you, and you shall live. Then you shall know that I am the Lord. So God is going to give to them life, and the life-giving, miraculous work of God's Word is going to bring that to pass. And Jesus in John 6:63 said, it is the Spirit who gives life. The flesh profits nothing. The words that I speak to you are spirit, and they are life. And so this nation that is going to be revived is going to know that they've been revived by God Himself. That's what he's saying when he says in verse 6, then you shall know that I am the Lord. You're going to know who revived you. Verse 7, so I prophesied as I was commanded. And I prophesied, as I prophesied, there was a noise, suddenly a rattling. And the bones came together, bone to bone. Indeed, as I looked, the sinews and the flesh came upon them, and the skin covered them over, but there was no breath in them. Also he said to me, prophesy to the breath, prophesy, son of man, and say to the breath, thus says the Lord God, come from the four winds, O breath, and breathe on these slain, that they may live. So I prophesied as he commanded me, and breath came into them, and they lived, and stood upon their feet, an exceedingly great army, and I ran for my life. No, that's what I would have done. Loud thundering, a rattling, the bones reassemble, but notice with me, there's still no breath of life there. And so the point that's being made here is that the nation of Israel will be reassembled. But when the nation of Israel reassembles, they're going to be without breath. In other words, they're going to be unconverted. The reassembling of the nation of Israel is a very important point to make at this juncture here. The reassembling of the nation is going to actually consist of two parts. One, it's they're going to be coming back together. But then secondly, there's going to be a point when they actually receive the life of God within them. If you take notes, remember with me Genesis chapter 2, verse 7. All the way back in the first book of the Bible, Genesis, in chapter 2, when God is creating Adam, it says in Genesis chapter 2, verse 7, that the Lord God formed man of the dust of the ground and breathed into his nostrils the breath of life, and man became a living being. So what you see here is a twofold process. When Adam was created, one, God formed him from that which already existed, which was the dust. And as he formed him, as he fashioned him, what you had was the most incredibly beautiful creation that God had made. Because when God made man, man was the finishing touch of his creation. Adam would have been the most incredibly, perfectly handsome man who ever lived. Adam was the first man. There was nobody to compete with. But beyond that, he would have been an absolutely beautiful, perfect man in every way, shape, and form. Adam was created by God. God spoke everything else into creation. Take the time to read, and it says it in chapter 1. It speaks of God said, and it was. God said, and it was. But when it came to the creation of man, God formed him. So that shows a personal intimacy, an involvement of God with man from his point of creation. And if you can imagine for just a moment, as God formed this beautiful man, and there he is. He was beautiful, perfectly formed, but without life. Because it took God's breath to be poured into him in order for him to actually have life. There are those who say that the Hebrew word, when it speaks concerning, and he breathed into him, he breathed into his nostrils. There are those who speak concerning the intimacy of such an act. And some commentators, older commentators, have stated that this is a picture really of God kissing life into Adam. It shows a loving father kissing life, giving the breath or the kiss of life to Adam. But Adam was perfectly formed without life until God breathed into him. And the nation of Israel is going to be regathered. We're going to see this in some detail as we continue through Ezekiel. But as they are regathered, they have form but no life. And that's what God is speaking about here. So he says that. He says that there was skin, there was sinews. He says, but in verse 8, but there was no breath in them. And that's why God says then, prophesy to the breath, prophesy, son of man, and say, thus says the Lord God, come from the four winds, O breath, breathe on these slain that they may live. And so when the nation of Israel reassembles, and we're seeing a foretaste of that right now as the nation came back to existence in 1948, that is only a picture of the future. That is not the exact what God has, because the nation of Israel has reassembled, but the nation of Israel does not recognize the Lord their God. The nation does not have a relationship with God yet. It will in the future, and that's what we're looking at here. And so you see only the regathering taking place, but you don't see the finished product. Well, in verse 11, he said to me, son of man, these bones are the whole house of Israel. They indeed say, our bones are dry, our hope is lost, we ourselves are cut off. Therefore, prophesy and say to them, Thus says the Lord God, behold, O my people, I will open your graves and cause you to come up from your graves and bring you into the land of Israel. In other words, I'm going to bring you out of the places that you've been hidden. They've been placed into other lands. It's a picture of them being buried within the nations. And God is saying, I'm going to regather you. Behold, my people, I'll open your graves, cause you to come up from your graves and bring you into the land of Israel. Then you shall know that I am the Lord when I have opened your graves, O my people, and brought you up from your graves. I will put my spirit in you. You shall live. And I will place you in your own land, and then you shall know that I, the Lord, have spoken it and performed it, says the Lord. Now, see, at this time, they're in Babylonian exile, so there's the sense that they're never again going to be in their land. There was a hopelessness within them. They had no spirit. They had no courage. There was no life in them. There was no hope for their future. But God is making it very clear, I've got a future for you. There's something that's going to happen. I'm going to work, and there's a work that I have yet to perform. And I'm going to bring you back, not only as a nation, but in your future, I will bring you back to spiritual life. Because I'm going to put my spirit in you, and you will live. Remember with me for just a moment what he had said in chapter 36. I want to refresh your memory there. In chapter 36, when he had said, beginning at verse 25, after he's gathered them from among the nations, in verse 26, rather verse 25, he says, I'll sprinkle clean water on you, you shall be clean. I'll cleanse you from all your filthiness, from all your idols. I will give you a new heart, put a new spirit within you. I will take the heart of stone out of your flesh and give you a heart of flesh. I will put my spirit within you and cause you to walk in my statutes, and you will keep my judgments and do them. God is saying, I'm going to regather you and I'm going to give you life. I'm going to take you from your grave and I'm going to bring you into a place of life. Again, by way of application, that's exactly what the Lord did with us. I was in a meeting Monday and Tuesday of this week. 25 Calvary Chapel pastors, Pastor Chuck was there for a little while. 25 of us are gathered from the United States, and we gathered together in order to plan out the pastors' conferences, the national and international conference that's coming up in June. And so we're about 25 of us from the east to the west coast and one representative from Europe. And as we gather, we speak concerning the direction God has for us as a movement. Where do we as Calvary Chapels want to go, and what is God saying to us? And when Pastor Chuck opened up the meeting, he said something that he says every time we have these kinds of meetings. He said, I just want to make sure that if we have started in the Spirit, that we don't try and perfect ourselves in the flesh.
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1: Do you have any customs? 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Webster's Dictionary defines a custom as a long-established practice considered an unwritten law or a repeated practice. You know, the Apostle Paul had a custom that we should all have, and that is sharing God's Word with unbelievers. No matter what city he was in, he would go into the synagogues and share Jesus with people. In Acts 17:2, we read, "And according to Paul's custom, he went into them and for three Sabbaths reasoned with them from the Scriptures." You know, most of us have habits that we want to get rid of, but we all know that this one is worth hanging on to. I can only pray that evangelism becomes a long-established practice in your life as well.
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1: It is this world that Paul pleads with you and I as Christians in Romans chapter 12, verse 2. He says, my brethren, do not be conformed to this world. This culture is not of the Father. You see, the opinions of this world are false. Its aims are selfish. Its pleasures are sinful. Its politics are corrupt, and its honors are nothing and do not last. You see, the world tells us that they hate us and they oppose Jesus Christ. But Jesus warned us. They'll hate me, they'll hate you.

What does it take to grow up and become spiritually mature? Why do some Christ followers not grow as they should? Well, there are a number of reasons why certain followers of Christ do not grow as they ought to. But God's Word presents steps that can take us towards growth and spiritual maturity, as Pastor Poncha will present on today's program of On the Level. As we continue presenting on the radio, his verse-by-verse studies in the letter of 1 John, with a look today at chapter 2, as we examine verses 12 through 17, where the Apostle John provides us with the phases and stages that every believer goes through in order to mature in Christ. With today's program of On the Level, here now is Pastor Poncho.

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1: This is part two of two parts of That's the Way of the World. I remind you again, a little synopsis of what we share on the first part, in case you were not here. Whereas John tells us to love God and to love our neighbor as we love ourselves, we come now to a negative kind of love. He says, do not love the world. We read in verse 15 of chapter 2 of 1 John, it says, do not love the world or the things in the world. If anyone loves the world, the love of the Father is not in him. For all that is in the world, number one, the lust of the flesh, and two, the lust of the eyes, and three, and the pride of life, it is not of the Father. It doesn't belong to God, but it's of the world. And then we hear the folly of the world. The world is ebbing away, the world is passing away, and the lust of it, but he who does the will of God abides forever. We describe this kind of world. It is not for the benefit of those that were not here. We did a whole study last week describing what world is this. Jesus, Peter, and James, they're not speaking about humanity. They're not speaking about the mass of humanity that constitute the world. The Bible says, for God so loved the world, he died for humanity. So God is not saying that you and I as believers, we are to not love that humanity. We described last week because you see, in the book of John, John uses this word in a very different way. In fact, in Matthew, Mark, Luke, and John, the word for world used in this context is used only 15 times. Think about it. Three Gospels, 15 times. Whereas John, the beloved, he writes it 78 times in the Gospel of John and 27 additional times in the other letters, which is one of them, is right here. John always used that word world or cosmos to describe the world in sin and darkness as well as under the domination of Satan. Just as a recap, I shared with you that this world is the arena of human activity where the human world is hostile to God. This culture, this world, has a hostility against Jesus Christ, the Word of God, the Scriptures, the Church, and even you and I. As Jesus said, they hated me, they will hate you. The world hates you. Jesus said that the dominant ruler of this world, three times he said that the ruler of this world is who? Satan. Satan is the ruler and the prince of this world. This is a different culture that is not subject to the things of God, of the law of God, because they can be, because their mind is enmity against God. And this culture, this mentality is propagated and disseminated via mass media, the radio, TV, news, magazines, journals, publications, communication mediums, pop culture, in the internet, in the arts and the science, in the institutions of higher learning, in laws and publishers and Hollywood beautiful people, political, religious, music, social, military, fools on the hills, authors, professors, atheists, and anything that is anti-God, anti-Bible, anti-Christ. It is that pervasive culture that is against the things of God. And it's everywhere we turn around, institutions of higher learning. You hear it from Hollywood. You see the movies. Yesterday, we went to go see a beautiful play, my wife and I. It was a wonderful musical. It was beautiful, but there's something they said that about Jesus that really tweaked me. Why do they have to talk about Jesus like that? What is so powerful about the name Jesus that people get upset? Why you can mention anything you want about anything else, and people will laugh, people will joke, but when you mention Jesus Christ, people get upset. And watching that play, I was enjoying the play. You know, we're in the world. We're not all over the world. I'm not saying this is a Christian play. You know, and before you start judging me, oh, you worldly. No. You wear makeup, you worldly. And I'm talking about guys. No. You see, we're in the world. We're not all over the world. How many of you work in an all-Christian environment? Raise your hand. Go right on, brother. Works in an orphanage. How many of you drive in an all-Christian freeway? You see, we're in the world. Jesus said, Lord, they're in the world. I'm not asking you to take them away from the world. But I pray that you keep them away from the evil one. Sometimes we wish we can escape. We can go to a place where there's no cursing, there's no foul language, everybody's smiling, nobody's giving you sign languages, nobody's doing nothing. It's just beautiful. But there's no place like that. This world is vicious. This world is mean. And you and I came from that world. At least I did. I belong to that world. But when I got my immigration card to heaven, I went to the other culture. And God gave me a passport. It's called grace. And he stamped it. It goes, welcome to my country. And when I went to that country, it's God's country, I had to act differently. I had to talk differently. I had to learn the laws of God and the laws of the land of God, the language of God. I can go back to my other country and I can talk and smack because I know how to live in that world, you see. I'm also bicultural and I'm also bi-worldly. You see, there are people who live in my world who are able to go back to the other world, the one before Jesus Christ. But I always return to the new one. People that never been to this world, people that never been to a Christian world, does not understand the culture of God, the love of God, the communications of God, the expectations of God, what grieves God. And what hurts God? They don't know, so they're blind, they're loose, they're basically without any social temperament. And so they're basically blinded by the laws and the cultures of God. So we have this pervasive culture that is not of the Father. It is a system dominated by carnal ambition, by pride, by self-pleasing, and sensuous desires and interests. It is this world that Paul pleads with you and I as Christians in Romans chapter 12, verse 2. He says, my brethren, do not be conformed to this world. What do you mean? Nobody tells me what to do. Oh, yeah, they do. You go watch a play, they tell you what to think. You watch television, you watch the commercials, they tell you what to buy. What toothpaste to get. What kind of underwear to make. It's the same thing, dude. Just use anything. But no, this one has baby powder. It's better. They tell you, this is what you got to eat. This is what you got to wear. There's Madison Avenue trying to tell you what needs to be done. When I think of the politicians, when I think of the next governor of California, nothing against any of the two running. I'm not a politician. But what choices do we have, man? We got two millionaires who are running for governor. You know what that tells me? That if you have no money, you can't run. And we're going to have to choose one of those individuals. Or you can become apathetic and you say, well, I don't vote because I don't like none of them. And they get their way. And so it's very apathetic. This culture is not of the Father. You see, the opinions of this world are false. Its aims are selfish. Its pleasures are sinful. Its politics are corrupt. And its honors are nothing and do not last. You see, the world tells us that they hate us and they oppose Jesus Christ. But Jesus warned us. They'll hate me. They'll hate you. John, when we get to 1 John chapter 3, there in chapter 3, verse 1, he says, this world does not know us because this world doesn't know Jesus. In John chapter 3, verse 13, it says, do not be astonished, my brothers and sisters, if the world hates you. So, since this world is the sphere of rebellion against God, his people are commanded not to love this world. In fact, James, in James chapter 4, verse 4, he really gets into it very adamantly. He says, Christians, he says, adulterer and adulteress. He says, don't you know that friendship with the world is enmity with God? Whoever therefore wants to be a friend of the world makes himself an enemy of God. So that's the synopsis. He says, if anyone loves the world and the things of this world, what are the things in this world? Well, they're mentioned three things here. The lust of the eyes, the lust of the flesh, and also the pride of life. Now, the word here, things, when you look at the Webster's Dictionary to define what things are, you'll find anywhere from 12 to 17 descriptions describing what things are. Because you can have things on the side. You can have a world of things. I got all kinds of things in my head. You know, there's all kinds of things going out of my pocket. My wife wants a bunch of things, so what are we speaking about? The word things here is basically an attribute, a characteristic, a property or quality of such world culture. It's a feature, it's a trait or a mark. Let's say you see someone A guy comes in and he's tan, really tan, like really tan. And he smelled like tropical oil. You know, we know he's not from Pomona, you know what I mean? He's been in the sun. He's been out there in the sun, in the ocean. He smells like salt air. You know, he just smells beachy. And so he doesn't have to tell you, I've been in the sun. You go, dude, I know, man. You've been in the sun. It's a mark. It's a trait. So basically, the traits of being in the world is what we call the unholy trinity of this world. The lust of the flesh, the lust of the eyes, and the pride of life. Now, what is this three vices that were spoken here? First of all, the lust of the flesh. It is a sinful desire or intense craving arising from fallen human nature. Now, let's stop for a moment. The word lust, when you put lust together just by itself, is neutral. Lust is neutral. A lust is a desire. Like some of you guys here have not eaten yet, right? And right now, you're lusting after some big old fat burger right now. See, there's nothing wrong with that desire. Lust is neutral. Lust is having a desire. How many of you, if you have no grandchildren, you're lusting to see grandchildren already? Lusting is nothing wrong with that. But see, when you put bodily lust, when you put fleshly lust, when you put undesirable lust next to it, and then it creates a sensual desire. I learned a new word, by the way. I love new words. Inordinate. Inordinate. That comes from the Spanish word desordenado. Desordenado, that means out of order. That doesn't mean that. It just means unrestrained. It means excessive, going beyond reasonable limits in amount or degree, showing a lack of restraint or uncontrol. When you have an inordinate lust for something that you are not supposed to have, it's usually sensual. And then you have the lust of the eyes. It is a sinful desire triggered by the things a person sees. I want that. I want that. I'll do whatever it takes. I'm going to get it because I saw it. I came, I won, I'll take. I don't care who I stepped on. And then you also have the third element of the unholy trinity of the world, the pride of life. What is that? Arrogance, a boastful produced by a false estimate of external circumstances and possessions. Two are what I want, and then the other is to show off what I don't have. There are three vices that in the ancient world, in the medieval times, in our present times, there were seven evils. They were called the seven deadly sins. And they all have to do with spiritual, social, ethical response. So what John is saying is nothing new. This is human nature. This is the three master vices which occupy a prominent place in modern society and ethics. In the Latin, and I'm not saying to show off that I know Latin. I don't know Latin. I don't know nothing. But I like the words. Voluptas, avaritia, superbia. Think about it. Those are the three master vices. Voluptas, where we get the word voluptuous. And again, it has nothing to do with being sexy. The word voluptas means a person whose whole life is devoted to the pursuit and enjoyment of luxury and sensual pleasures. Someone who just want to gratify my sensual appetites. I don't want a relationship with you. I don't want a long-term emotional attachment with you. I just want to gratify the unholy trinity of egotism.

0: We're in Hollywood. 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We're in Hollywood. Wherever you want to go.
1: I want tacos. Okay, you want a Mexican restaurant here? No. I want a restaurant in East LA. Okay, in East LA, okay. We drive around from Hollywood. Oh, on the street, man. We see everything. The ghetto, we see everything. Downtown.
0: Yes, on the street. We love driving on the street. And then we love entering Boy Heights. There's something about the hood that we love. Oh, we're home.
1: And she says, okay, any restaurant? She goes, no. She goes directly for the roach coach. We're all dressed up right there with all the paisas. Hey, orale, si, chowing down. Easy. Why am I saying this to you? Because I tell my children, I don't have money for you. I didn't have a father. They didn't leave me nothing. Why should I leave you anything? I enjoy my time with my wife. I almost lost her. So my perception about saving money for that rainy day came already for me. And I wanna enjoy my time here instead of just working and working and working and working and working for the rainy day. I bury people with money, man. People that were greedy, they were avaritia, they were greedy. And then you have the third one, superbia. You get it, superbia, get it? Superbia. I learned another word called hubris, H-U-B-R-I-S, hubris. What does that mean? Well, it means excessive pride or arrogance. People that have a superiority complex, an exaggerated sense of being better than other people. Now, let me ask you an honest question. Those three vices, though they're ancient, in the medieval times, in the last century, do you think those three vices still exist today in modern times? Absolutely. They are people, men who are basically, they're after themselves. They want to use you. They want to abuse you. They have lust for power, lust for money, lust for credentials. They will use anybody to get to the top. And one of the things that people in the world is this worldliness. You know, this is, oh, this worldly. I never heard that term until I became a Christian. You see, I love drugs before. Remember, I was in this culture of darkness. I was in this culture. I was not born a Christian. I got my passport the minute I became a Christian. God gave me a passport to enter into His world, His culture. I became born again. But just because I was born again, when I came to this country, I brought all my drugs with me. And although I knew it was wrong to smoke dope and smoke cigarettes, I still had a habit and I was used to it. So people in this culture would tell me, you know, that's not of God. You're worldly. Is that, you listen to secular music? I don't know. This is Jimi Hendrix. Well, it's secular music. You know, you're worldly. And I said, okay. So here's what happened to me. I began not to listen to music in front of people. I began not to smoke in front of them. Because now, see, I am no longer guided by the impulse of righteousness and holiness by God. I am basically behaving, accommodating other people's expectations. And when you do that for other people, it gets tired. Because you become religious. You don't smoke weed? No. Why? Oh, because people don't like it. You see, it had to come a time in my Christian life when I'm in this world. And one time I just realized, what am I doing as a citizen of the culture of Jesus Christ? What am I doing? I have to buy the weed. I have to hang around and buy it from people with no teeth. This ain't happening. So I let go of the weed. I let go of the cigarettes. And it was no longer a religion. You see, it was a convictional persuasion by God that that's not what I wanted. That's not religion, my friends. That's a relationship. It was all motivated and prompted by the prompting of the Holy Spirit upon my life to let go. In this culture, I had to learn how to be a father. In this culture, I had to learn how to be a father. In this culture, I had to live a sacrificial life. Because my Lord Jesus lived a sacrificial life in this culture. But you see, just as if you have dual citizenship, we can always go on the other side. We can go back to the world. And it's not that we're bad people in the world. We don't go crazy, you see, but we're in this world now. We're supposed to be over here, you understand? But we kind of went to Egypt for a while. And we're now in Egypt. We're now in the world. And the world has a culture that you're aware of because you lived it. But this culture is anti-God. And you like Lot living in Sodom and Gomorrah. You know, you don't criticize him. You don't participate with him. You're just there in the fringes. And you don't say anything. Now, Jesus said that we are light of the world. And we are the salt of the world, that we are to

0: make a difference. In fact, Jesus said, let your light so shine forth that the world, that the people may see your good works. And yet Christians living in this world don't have a light. They don't even speak for righteousness. They just don't steal. They don't jive. They're good people. They're moral people. But they're not effective people. They don't infect anyone with the gospel of Jesus Christ. And then they come to this world, but they're ineffective. Hi. How are you? I'm here Sunday morning. But I'm going to go back here on Monday, Tuesday, Wednesday. I'm over here. Now, there is no middle ground in the Bible. Jesus said, either you're for me or... There's no middle ground. Sure, there isn't. But there is a middle ground. There are people, thousands of people in the middle ground. Thousands of people, even though they're not supposed to be one. Yet they're in the middle. They're no good for Christianity, and they're no good to the world. They have been, basically, been worldly.
1: Well, today on The Level, Pastor Pancho has been teaching us in the Word of God today as we've been presenting his verse-by-verse studies in the letter of 1 John. And today we've been looking at chapter 2 and examining verses 12 through 17.
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1: It's time for another edition of Brad Huddleston's TechWise. Here's Brad.
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0: 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It is our desire to bring you a systematic study of the entire Bible, chapter by chapter, book by book. On our last Searchlight program, we began an intriguing discussion of spiritual gifts. Our study comes from 1 Corinthians chapter 12, where Paul is encouraging the believers to open themselves up to the work of the Holy Spirit. As we pick up our teaching today, we are seeing how our passage in 1 Corinthians 12 works in conjunction with Romans 12 and Ephesians 4. When we look at these passages together, we get a more complete picture of the ministry of the Holy Spirit in our lives. Let's now join Pastor John and see how this works.
1: And I believe that every one of you has one of these primary motivational gifts mentioned in Romans chapter 12. The gifts of the Spirit. It's the only time the word gifts is directly used. That's why I made the comment earlier on that when they added the word gifts in verse 1 of chapter 12, it only confuses matters. Because in chapter 12, Paul is not talking about the gifts of the Spirit primarily. He's talking about the operations, as we'll see in just a minute. But the gifts are listed here in Romans 12. You have one of these primary motivational gifts, be it, again, governing, be it serving, be it teaching, be it showing mercy. Well, then you say, well, then, what about that gift? What happens with that gift? If that gift is being used in the way that the Lord would have you to use it, I believe that takes you to verse 5. After the gift is utilized, the Lord Jesus then opens up a ministry. And if you have a marginal Bible or a study Bible, it will refer you to Ephesians chapter 4, where the word ministry is used. What are the ministries? Apostle, prophet, evangelist, pastor, teacher. There's five in number. Well, John, wait a second. Are you saying that everyone in this room has a Romans 12 spiritual gift, a motivating gift? And if one utilizes that gift given to him by the Spirit, that then there will be an Ephesians 4 ministry, apostle, prophet, evangelist, pastor, or teacher opened for that person? Exactly. I believe that those are the ministries. They're listed there in Ephesians 4. Well, wait a minute. I am not an apostle, you say. I'm not a prophet. I'm not an evangelist. I'm not a pastor, and I'm not a teacher. So I guess I'm nothing. No. Think with me. Suppose somebody has that gift, that motivational gift of serving, of helping. And this person with that motivational gift of serving or helping takes time to help out a brother or a sister who's going through all kinds of struggles in balancing their checkbook, in paying their bills, in working out a budget in a very practical manner. And this guy says, let me meet with you one day a month. We'll meet at Denny's from 6 to 8 on Tuesday morning. First Tuesday morning of the month. And I want to share with you what I've learned, what I know. Hey, at that point, that person, that man, that woman is pastoring, shepherding. You may say, well, that's not a very significant ministry. His creditors think it is. His creditors appreciate that ministry a lot more than somebody preaching on Sunday or prophesying in an afterglow. Hey, let me tell you something. The ministries are just supernaturally natural. People are pastoring. That means shepherding, caring, nurturing. Others are teaching. It might be a lady helping a younger gal learn how to navigate marriage and child rearing. And that lady is just sharing with her insights that she's found in the Word and through life. She is functioning as a teacher. But she's not teaching predestination and the hypostatic union and eschatology and pneumatology. She's not teaching the heavy things. Ask her husband if he cares about that. The husband's thrilled that his wife, his young bride, is being pastored, nurtured, loved by some sister who's using her gift, the gift of teaching, in a very simple, practical way. Thus, the ministry is opened up for her. She's pastoring. Are you saying then that there should be women in the professional ministry? I'm not talking about the professional ministry. I'm not talking about titles. I'm not talking about positions. I'm talking about reality, functioning in the body. People who exercise their Romans 12 gift, verse 4, will find a ministry opened up, verse 5. Either as an apostle, which is one being sent out into some area or some situation to share the reality of Jesus Christ, or a prophet, people that just share words of edification and exhortation and comfort, can just come alongside and say at the right time, in the right way, hey, this is what the Lord has for you. Or this is what the Lord might say concerning that situation. Or evangelism. We have a lady in our fellowship, a lot of you guys know her, Bev Reed. One of the most effective evangelists I've ever known. If Billy Graham was smart, he'd have her teach at one of his courses there at the Cove. I mean, this, why? Because she just shares wherever she, it amazes me, the people she brings here that end up getting saved. It just blows my mind. I'm always bumping into guys that say, well, Bev Reed talked to me and that's how I started coming to the fellowship or whatever. It's wonderful. Now, does that mean she should start the Bev Reed evangelistic ministry? No. She's just doing it. Why is she doing it? Because her Romans 12 gift, I believe, in my observation of her, is that of mercy. She cares about people. See, it's a gift of mercy, Romans 12, and she just cares. So she shares. And thus, the Lord, seeing that, says, I'm going to open up a ministry for you. No titles, no organization. You're just going to be sharing my heart with all kinds of people in evangelism, you see. It's so supernaturally natural. Again, get away from the titles and the organizations and the paid professions. Just feel what the Spirit might be saying in this chapter. Gifts are given, Romans 12. Ministries are opened then, Ephesians 4. And you who are faithful in using your gift have an Ephesians 4 ministry. I believe every single person who is serious in serving the Lord will find themselves in one of those five categories of Ephesians chapter 4, apostles and prophets and evangelists and pastors and teachers. Everyone. Then, verse 6 of chapter 12, after there are gifts of the Spirit and ministries from the Lord Jesus, come operations of God. And this is what is listed in the remaining verses of this section. If I have a motivational gift, and now God is opening a ministry for me, whether I can define it, that doesn't matter. Whether anyone else knows it, that's not the issue. I'm just moving in my gift, and God is opening up some doors. Now, he wants to energize in a supernaturally natural way what I'm doing, if I'll be open to that operation. And that is what Paul is now talking about, these operations. Before we look at the operations, the supernatural blessing of the Lord, I want you to make note of one more word, diversity, verse 4. Differences, verse 5. Diversity, verse 6. I say that because this is where a lot of us get hung up. A lot of us get tripped up. The gifts and the ministries and the operations. The gifts, Romans 12. The ministries, Ephesians 4, and the operations, 1 Corinthians chapter 12, work in diverse ways. And I believe Paul is making that very clear. It's a diversity of operations. There's a diversity within the gifts. There's a diversity or difference that you'll see from ministry to ministry. Thus, one person's pastoring ministry will be worked out differently than another person's pastoring ministry, than another person's pastoring ministry. They all might serve in the ministry of pastoring, but it will be worked out in different ways. So too with the operations. They're worked out in different ways. And this is where people really struggle. They hear somebody exercise a prophetic utterance, maybe on a Sunday evening or in a home group. And the person who shares that prophetic utterance shares very poetically in King James English, you see. My little children, thus saith the Lord, my coming is nigh, even at the very door. Prepare your heart. Lift up your head. I will come soon. And so they hear that and say, wow, that's the key, is to talk in King James English. And my little children, that signals it, you see. And so they begin to say, this is the way prophecy sounds. It may sound that way. If that's where a person's sort of coming from, the Lord will just use that. If that's what's sort of in their heart and the way they speak, that's terrific, fine. But I've heard some of the most powerful prophecies ever given saying, you know, guys, we really got to get it together. We're really blowing it. And we should just, man, get down and seek God and get right. That's prophecy too. But where's thus saith the Lord? Or where's my little children? Well, they work out differently, you see. Please. Free yourself up from feeling as though whatever operation you're moving in or whatever ministry the Lord has opened for you or whatever gift he's given to you, it's going to work out in a unique way depending upon how the Lord has made you. It's supernaturally natural, you see. So one person might move in a certain flavor, somebody else in a whole different manner. That's okay, you see. Diversities. Differences. But all in the same realm of ministry and operations and gifts. Now, let's talk about the operations. This manifestation of the Spirit is given to every man to profit with all, to profit the whole congregation. The manifestation there literally is to make known, this making known of the gifts, making known of the ministries, making known of the operations, all of them in totality, it is done. It's made known, not so we can write it down in our diary or fill it out on some form and say, this is my ministry or my gift or my operation. It's given just to bless other people with. It's given to you, and the Spirit makes it known for you. The Spirit makes it manifested, you see, that you might then function to help others. Just to move in the body and function in a way that would bless others, you see. Now, one is given, verse 8, by the Spirit, the word of wisdom. What is the word of wisdom? What is this word of wisdom now as we look at these operations listed for us here? Word of wisdom is when you speak a word that just settles, that is workable. A word that doesn't come from your ability to figure out the situation, but it's just supernaturally given to you at that moment that just sort of settles the dust and solves the problem. They came to Jesus and brought before him a woman caught in the act of adultery. Master, Moses declares she should be stoned. What sayest thou? This they said, not because they cared about justice, but they intended to entrap Jesus. What could he say? If he said, stone her, he would no longer be thought of as a friend to sinners, a refuge for sinners. On the other hand, if he would say, let her go, then they would declare, you violate the law, you violate the scriptures. So what did Jesus do there in John chapter 8? Ah, he acted so wisely. A word of wisdom. When he said, let he who was without sin cast the first stone. And then he stooped to the ground and he wrote in the dust. And I believe he was writing the names of those who held rocks. And next to their names, a female name. Or a place, or a date, or a restaurant, or whatever. And it says, one by one, when they saw that, they dropped their rocks and they went home. Wisdom. Wisdom. They thought they had him. But suddenly at that moment, a word of wisdom was given. Now in the book of Acts, we see that continuing to flow. Even as it did in Jesus Christ, we see it flowing now in the body. All over. Acts 15, for example, there was a dilemma. Should the new Gentile converts be circumcised? Many said, yeah. But man, Paul was concerned about that and said, we're going to go to Jerusalem and hash this thing out. And so they went, and they had a big meeting there in Jerusalem. And they debated back and forth when suddenly James stood up. And when James stood up, he began to share with them a perspective that just, man, it settled in. And they heard what he was saying, and they said, yeah. And so they wrote a letter to these Gentiles. And they said in that letter, hey, we have determined that circumcision is not an issue. Just keep yourself from fornication, from things that have been strangled or offered to idols, and you'll do well. Notice what James said. It seemed good to us and to the Holy Ghost. Acts 15:28. Word of wisdom. It wasn't just a decision we made collectively. It was the Holy Ghost working in a supernaturally natural way. And when James stood up, everybody said, that's wisdom. That's excellent. Word of wisdom. How we need that. Who needs that? My goodness, if you have the gift of ruling, Romans chapter 12, if you're in charge of administrating, ruling, overseeing, oh, pray, as you do that, that the Lord would give you the operation of the word of wisdom, that you would just have wisdom in saying, it seems good to the Holy Ghost. This seems right in the sight of the Lord. And the ones that are sitting with you or submitting to you or whatever it might be would say, yeah, excellent. We have too much of a boardroom mentality, fighting and power playing and voting and debating. What we need is the operation of God, word of wisdom being spoken, where men and women can say, yeah, that's the Holy Spirit, you see. Then, after the word of wisdom, to another is given the word of knowledge. What's the word of knowledge? Oh, I think of Jesus again. Whenever you want to know about the operations or about the ministries, Ephesians 4, or about the gifts, Romans 12, what's the key? Who do you look at? Jesus. He just knew things that he couldn't have known in any other way except the word of knowledge. Because Jesus, keep in mind, when he came to this earth, laid aside all of his powers. He was a man just like you and just like me, yet without sin. Yes, he was deity. He was God. But he laid aside those prerogatives and he became just like you, just like me. So when he moved in the miraculous, when he operated in the supernatural, it was not because, well, he's Jesus. It's because he was walking with the Father and being empowered by the Spirit, just like we can be. And he talked to that lady there in John chapter 4. And he said, lady, you're getting off the track here a bit in this discussion we're having. Go call your husband. Well, I don't have a husband. And he, I believe, smiled as he said, you've said good. You've said well you have no husband. You've had five husbands. And the guy that you're living with now is not your husband at all. Ooh. And she said, sir, I perceive you're a prophet. What else could she say? What's happening there? At that moment, Jesus was inspired by the Spirit that was upon him and stirring within him. And he looked at her and said, hey, here's the deal. And he knew. Word of knowledge, knowing what cannot be known apart from revelation.
0: That is a great picture of a word of knowledge. And in the same way that Jesus was given knowledge, we can be given knowledge too. It is the moving of the Holy Spirit. Well, we will continue this discussion on the operations of the Spirit on our next program. We do hope that you can join us again then.
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1: Pastor John Randall says, don't look back to the world, but keep your eyes on Jesus.
2: Remember Lot's wife. That's a word for somebody here tonight. Remember Lot's wife. That can be the one verse you memorize, and it'll serve you well your whole life. Jesus wept, and remember Lot's wife. That's two. Look at you memorizing scripture. Way to go.
1: It is good to be with you. This is a daily walk. Pastor John Randall is our Bible teacher, and once again today he'll take us to the first book of the Bible, Genesis. In chapter 19, Sodom and Gomorrah are destroyed. But before that happens, God sends an angel to Lot with explicit instructions to escape and don't look back. We're told that Lot's wife did look back and paid dearly for it with her life. Pastor John shows us the powerful lessons we can learn from this in part two of his message, Don't Look Back.
2: And then it says he gave them a feast. Do you know what it was of? Unleavened bread. A feast of unleavened bread? How good does that sound? Not good. Have you ever had unleavened bread? It's not tasty. They went to Abraham's house. He's running over here. He's making this. He's churning the butter. He's getting the calves. He's doing all this. It's like, that was a feast. You come to Lot's house. What do you got? Got some unleavened bread in here. You guys hungry? I mean, like a feast. You know what it tells me? You got nothing to offer. You got nothing to offer. This is not only a condition of what's going on in his home, but in his heart. What are you going to offer these guys? Abraham was just ready, hustling, moving, getting these things prepared. He had something to offer. Lot was just so depleted in every way. All I've got is unleavened bread. That's it. And so Lot gave him this feast. Oh, he's still going through the motions. He's being hospitable. He's doing his best, I guess. But then you'll notice Lot tries to negotiate with evil people. In verse 4, now, before they lay down, the men of the city, the men of Sodom, both old and young, all the people from every quarter surrounded the house. And they called to Lot and said to him, where are the men who came to you tonight? Bring them out to us that we may know them carnally. I don't need to explain that to you. You know what that means. It's not good. They wanted a relationship with these men. Duh. That's disgusting. That's what they were asking. Bring out your visitors. So, not so we can be introduced. And, we want to know them in the most carnal way imaginable. Now, notice Lot, verse 6. He went out to them through the doorway and shut the door behind him and said, please, my brethren, notice that, my brethren, do not do so wickedly. First of all, notice what he says. He tries to negotiate with evil. My brethren, he calls them brethren. I mean, how desensitized have you become that your brethren was Abraham, but now you're so tied to the people of Sodom that now you find yourself comfortable in this place and you call them brethren? But it was worse than that. Because you look at how low Lot actually had gone. You just look at the next verse. Please, my brethren, don't do so wickedly. See now, I have two daughters who have not known a man. Please, let me bring them out to you. And you may do to them as you wish. Only do nothing to these men, since this is the reason that they have come under the shadow of my roof. No words. Imagine the girls. What? I mean, that's what you said about your daughters? How much have you lost your mind that you would offer up to this vile crowd of carnal, sinful men, your daughters? I mean, Lot has completely lost it, negotiating with evil. How devastated they must have been to hear this. And yet Lot was so lost that he was willing to offer up what should have been the most one of the most prized possessions in his home. Your girls? Listen, folks, you want to pitch your tent towards Sodom? You want to live in that city? You want to live in that gate? You want to call these people brethren? You want to feel comfortable in that world? And I'm just trying to be really loving. You'll lose your mind. You'll do things you never thought you'd do. You'll offer up things that God gave you as a gift for nothing, and people get hurt in the process. That's what's happening here. You're willing to sacrifice your own family for what? And they get hurt, and I mean brutalized. No wonder there was not even 10 righteous. But notice verse 9. And they said, stand back. And then they said, this one came in to stay here. And he keeps acting as a judge. Now we'll deal worse with you than with them. And so they pressed hard against the man Lot and came near to break down the door. But the men reached out their hands, that is the angels, pulled Lot into the house with them, shut the door, and struck the men who were at the doorway of the house with blindness, both small and great, so that they became weary trying to find the door. Here's Lot trying to compromise with these guys. And you'll notice that his brethren, they turned on him. When did they turn on him? When he didn't do what they wanted him to do. Oh, we're your brethren until you don't do what we say. And now you're gonna feel it. Now you're going to get it. And they turned on him. The angels spare Lot's life, I believe, because of the intercession of Abraham. And Abraham wasn't there. He's back. But God sent to deliver him. And so they pulled him back in. The men were blinded. They're looking for the door. Eventually they gave up. They couldn't get in. And then you'll find what happens after this. Then the men said to Lot, have you anyone else here? Son-in-law, your sons, your daughters, whomever you have in the city, take them out of this place, for we will destroy this place because of the outcry against them has grown great before the face of the Lord, and the Lord has sent us to destroy it. Lot, if you've got anybody else in your family, you need to grab them now. You need to get out of this place. You can't stay here. And so it says in verse 14, so Lot went out and he spoke to his sons-in-law who had married his daughters. He had daughters that were married in the city. Isn't it sad? You took your daughters into Sodom and they married men of Sodom. And when he went there, it says, as he went out, he said to them, get up, get out of this place, for the Lord will destroy the city. Notice their response. But to his sons-in-law, he seemed to be joking. You know what that tells me? Lot had lost his witness. It's not real to you. You don't. People think it's a joke. Oh, now you're gonna really, Lot? Really? All this compromise? All this you've been living here, desensitized to everything, and suddenly now you had an awakening, and now they're gonna listen to you? It's not real in your life. Why should it be real to them? Why should they believe a word that you say? They think it's a joke because you don't take it. You've never taken it seriously until right now. And now you're serious and they're not listening to you anymore. That's what happens. This is one of the results of when you set your eyes towards Sodom and you pitch your tent there and then you dwell in there and then you compromise while you're there and you sacrifice the best of what God's given you there and then you try to witness. Nobody listens to you. It's a hypocritical life. Why would I want to do that? Why would I want to become a Christian if you say you are and it's not real to you? Why would I? What power is there in that witness? There is no witness. And so they just looked at it and said, they laughed. This guy, Lot, that's a good one, Lot. You're funny. It's no joke. But they thought it was. I mean, they thought his witness was a joke. And I know, when we live a compromised life, when we live a hypocritical life, and then suddenly we want to be a witness, there's no power to what we say. There's no power. So when the morning dawned, the angels urged Lot to hurry. He's lingering. And they said, arise, take your wife and your two daughters who are here, lest you be consumed in the punishment of the city. Notice verse 16. And while he lingered, the men took hold of his hand, his wife's hand, and the hands of his two daughters. And the Lord being merciful to him, they brought him out and set him outside the city. And so it came to pass when they had brought them outside that he said, escape for your life. Do not look behind you, nor stay anywhere in the plains. Escape to the mountains, lest you be destroyed. And Lot said to him, please, no, my lords, Indeed, now your servant has found favor in your sight, and you have increased your mercy, which you have shown by saving my life. I cannot escape to the mountains, lest some evil overtake me and I die. And then it says, see now the city is near enough to flee to. It is the little one. Please let me escape there. Is it not a little one? This is Lot speaking. And my soul shall live. And they said to him, see, I have favored you concerning this thing also, that I will not overthrow this city for which you have spoken. Hurry and escape. I cannot do anything until you arrive there. Therefore, the name of the city was called Zoar. Isn't it interesting? They're trying to get Lot out. They're trying to rescue him out. And it says he lingered. He just lingered. He's just meandering. He's not listening. It's like, you know you need to get out, but you're still lingering in the city. You're still lingering in the world. You're still lingering in sin. And you think, I can't do that. This is too hard for me. I mean, that city's too far. Can I just do this? Can I just go? Can I just kind of like, I don't want to get too super serious about it. You know, I mean, I understand what you guys are saying. Thank you for your mercy. This is great. But, and how many people do that? God gives a warning and says, hey, listen, if you don't turn from this, this will destroy you. It'll destroy your family, destroy your marriage. It'll ruin your witness. It promises you everything, and it will take from you everything. And Lot's just, he's undecided. He's lingering. And so they have to physically grab him by the hand and yank. I mean, they got to physically pull him out of the fire before it comes down. I mean, they have to. And this was an act of mercy. And I've seen over the years where people are just lingering in the world and not willing to get out. And I've seen God like, whatever it takes. And I've prayed for people. I've interceded for people. Lord, whatever it takes. Be merciful, but whatever it takes, pull them out. And you watch as God pulls people out. And they don't see it necessarily initially as his mercy until they repent and said, you know, God was so merciful to me, I could have died in Sodom. I could have lost everything there. And God, by his grace, mercifully pulled me out. What was happening? Somebody was praying for you. Somebody was interceding for you. Somebody was praying for me. Somebody was. And by God's mercy, he pulled us out. Pulled us out before it came down. We deserved for it to come down on us. We earned this. We should have been judged. And his mercy, somebody's praying, and he yanks us out while we linger in the world. If you're lingering, you need to get out of there. There's no room for lingering. It'll ruin you. And so Lot is taken out. And then it says, I can't do anything until you're out of here. And then you look at the next verse 23. Then the sun had risen upon the earth, and when Lot entered Zoar, the Lord rained fire and brimstone on Sodom and Gomorrah from the Lord out of heaven. And he overthrew the cities, all the plain, all the inhabitants of the cities, and what grew on the ground, verse 26, but his wife looked back behind him, and she became a pillar of salt. The angel said to Lot, escape and do not look back. I mean, that was clear. Don't look back. Interesting that the text says that they're leaving. It appears that she is in front of him. She looks back behind him. And could you imagine Lot escaping the city? His wife turns to look back, and in front of him, she turns into a pillar of salt in that moment. Jesus said in the Gospels, remember Lot's wife. What an interesting passage. Remember Lot's wife. And what do I remember? She looked back to the world, and it took her. God pulled them out, and they look back. Oh, what a danger it is when God pulls you out to look back. Because a lot of lies about that, you know? The children of Israel look back. When things got tough in the wilderness, they said, man, we should go back to Egypt. That was great, you know? We had garlic, you know, we had onions. You guys remember that? We had onions. That was cool. We had leeks. We had, we did have onions and garlic. And let's go back. Like, wait a second. We're sick of this manna. We need some flavor. what you forgot to mention was the bondage, was the taskmaster's whip, the life that you were living. Suddenly, man, back in the day, it was so good, so awesome. I should go back there. That's a lie from the pit of hell. There's nothing good back there. It wasn't there when you were there. But the devil's like, hey, remember that? Remember that? Oh, remember how cool that was? Remember how that felt? That was great. Remember that? Yeah, I also remember throwing up. And I also remember the night in jail. And I also remember that car accident. I almost died. And I also remember, don't look back, to remember Lot's wife. That's a word for somebody here tonight. Remember Lot's wife. That can be the one verse you memorize, and it'll serve you well your whole life. Jesus wept, and remember Lot's wife. That's two. Look at you memorizing scripture. Way to go. Well, as you proceed, it came to pass, it says there in verse 27, and Abraham went early in the morning to the place where he had stood before the Lord. And he looked toward Sodom and Gomorrah and toward all the land of the plain. And he saw, and behold, the smoke of the land, which went up like the smoke of the furnace. And it came to pass, when God destroyed the cities of the plain, that God remembered Abraham and sent Lot out of the midst of the overthrow, when he overthrew the cities in which Lot had dwelt. God was so gracious that he remembered he remembered the intercession of Abraham. He heard his prayer, and he answered it, and he delivered Lot. And Lot was, I mean, look at him. I mean, did he deserve to be delivered? No. Did we deserve to be delivered? No. But he pulled us

They made him drink, and unthinkable. Didn't even remember. Didn't even know when she got up, when the, who, what happened. I have no idea. Oh, that's a warning. People that want to mess around with the wine and mess around with alcohol and think, I can handle it. I know how to hold it. I'm not getting drunk. The Bible says don't get drunk with wine. All right. Can a man take fire into his bosom and not get burned? I mean, how when do you know you're not? Do you test yourself? I mean, I'm just saying, listen, you'll never get drunk if you don't drink. Ha! Amazing. You'll never get a DUI. Won't happen if you don't ever consume it. This is a dangerous thing. Lot is under the influence. He's in pain. He's lost his wife. He doesn't know what's going on. And he turns to this. And then out of this, the fruit of this, both of his daughters are pregnant. And from this, these relationships were born the Moabites and the Ammonites. Notice what it says. The daughters of Lot, who were with child by their father, the firstborn son, they called his name Moab. He is the father of the Moabites to this day. The younger was called his name Ben-Ami, and he is the father of the people of Ammon to this day. The result of the relationship that Lot had were the Moabites and the Ammonites. This is a tragic ending. Remember where Lot started. Man, he was in a good place. He was in fellowship with Abraham, with the Lord, and then he decided to go the opposite way, to go to the world. And then he looked and he pitched his tent, and then he was in the city, and then he lost his witness, he lost his wife, he lost his sons-in-law and his other daughters. And then you see this, his daughters that remained were affected by his sin. And now came the Moabites who inhabited this area, wicked people that were a problem for Israel. And all this could have been avoided. But as bad as this is, and all that Lot did and everything that he was involved with, I want to tell you something. God is gracious. The Moabites were conceived in a cave. They were enemies of the nation of Israel, idolaters. But did you know, as you continue to go through the Bible, you come to this little book called Ruth. Beautiful love story. Way better than anything Hallmark puts out. This is good. This is good. But anyway, turns out Ruth was a Moabite. And Ruth married Naomi's son who died, and she traveled back with Naomi to her people. And this story unfolds as she goes out into the field, this Moabite woman, and she's taking care of her mother-in-law. She has no prospects, nothing, and she's out there. And one man takes notice of her. His name is Boaz. And it turns out that Boaz is a relation to Naomi and has the ability to actually redeem the entire family. He's the kinsman redeemer. But he has to want the bride to redeem it. And guess what? He did. And it would affect his inheritance. Didn't matter. He wanted the bride. And so the story goes on, and this Moabite is brought in to the relationship with God's people, and they have a child named Obed, and Obed has Jesse, and Jesse has David, and David eventually leads to Jesus, the Messiah. Oh, the grace of God. God doesn't waste anything. I mean, it's just this. Wow. That's his mercy. And Ruth is included in the line that leads a Moabite. You know where they started, right? You seen Jesus' family tree? Bathsheba's in it too. Also a girl named Tamar. Not good. Not good. And they're all included in this line. Oh, the grace of God. What can you learn from Lot? Don't be like him.

0: actually. Don't do that. Do the opposite.
1: 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And we'll continue our trek through the Old Testament with another stop in Genesis next time on A Daily Walk with Pastor John Randall. 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
2: As things are going well in a church and the Lord is blessing and things are happening and the church is growing, it's like we know the Lord is with us and we are patient with each other much more. 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What's going on? 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
2: Verse 39. So he stood over her and rebuked the fever, and it left her. And immediately she arose and served them. The Greek word translated rebuke means to muzzle. Some of you might want to muzzle your mother-in-law, but Jesus muzzled her fever. And how did she respond? This is beautiful. She served them. Receive a healing touch from Jesus, and your first impulse will be to serve. But when the sun was setting, all those who had any that were sick from various diseases brought them to him. And he laid his hands on every one of them and healed them. No illness too difficult. No person turned away. Jesus was enough for everyone. And he still is. I was thinking yesterday how cool it would be to have followed Jesus at this time. It's cool to follow him today. But how cool it would have been to follow Jesus during this stretch. Every day a miracle. It wouldn't be like this forever, but I bet it was fun for a season. And demons also came out of many, crying out and saying, "You are the Christ, the Son of God." And he, rebuking them, did not allow them to speak, for they knew that he was the Christ. I mean, who wants a demon in charge of your publicity? Jesus wisely shut them up. Now, when it was day, he departed and went into a deserted place. And the crowd sought him and came to him and tried to keep him from leaving them. But he said to them, "I must preach the kingdom of God to the other cities also, because for this purpose I have been sent." And he was preaching in the synagogues of Galilee. Notice Jesus understood the musts that God had placed upon his life. Are we focused on our musts? On the priorities God has given us? Are we motivated by the commands of God or the demands of people? You know, Jesus knew that if you don't set your priorities, other people will. That's why he followed his musts. What are the musts that God has placed on you? Are his priorities for you your priorities? Well, once two fellows, they skipped church one morning to go fishing. Well, what a horrible thing. To skip church to go fishing. Well, they did it. And after a few hours, one of the fishermen, he started to feel guilty. He confessed. He said, "Charlie, I shouldn't have gone to church today." Well, Charlie answered him. He said, "Clem, I couldn't have gone to church anyway this morning. My wife is homesick in bed." You get it? You get it? Anyway. Well, in Luke chapter 5, Jesus goes fishing and he has church at the same time. He gives his disciples a new mission. So it was, as the multitude pressed about him to hear the word of God, that he stood by the lake of Gennesaret, another name for the Sea of Galilee. Now remember, Luke was the one who sailed the Mediterranean Sea with Paul. So what the Jews called a sea, Luke called a lake. The Sea of Galilee is a pear-shaped freshwater lake in northeastern Israel. It's 14 miles long by 7 miles wide. At the time, the western or the Galilean bank was the most populated. The plain of Gennesaret, or what the Hebrews call Naphginazar, marked by the red star on the map, runs down the western shore. This was the Jewish side of the lake. Villages like Magdala and Gennesaret and Capernaum and Chorazin and Bethsaida dotted the coast. This was the place where Jesus did most of his miracles. Folks living there came out in droves to see Jesus. And notice we're told here, they pressed about him. And Jesus saw two boats standing by the lake. But the fishermen had gone from them and were washing their nets. You see, the good fishing was all done at night. These guys were finished for the day. They were cleaning up and headed home. But Jesus got into one of the boats, which was Simon's, and asked him to put out a little from the land. And he sat down and taught the multitudes from the boat. It became a floating stage from which Jesus taught. In 1986, there was a drought, a severe drought in Israel. the water level in the lake was at an all-time low. That's when two brothers, Moshe and Yuval Luftin, members of a local kibbutz, found a boat in the mud near Gennesaret. This boat is 27 feet long by 8 feet wide. Tests date it back to the first century AD. It could have been Simon's boat from which Jesus taught. There's no way to really know, but the kibbutz calls it the Jesus boat. They have it on display. It's a fun thing to see when we go. Notice verse 4. When Jesus had stopped speaking, he said to Simon, "Launch out into the deep and let down your nets for a catch." Jesus wants to go fishing. And he gives Simon some instructions. But Simon answered and said to him, "Master, we have toiled all night and caught nothing. Nevertheless, at your word, I'll let down the net." Hear a little skepticism in Simon's voice there? He's thinking, "Lord, we've fished all night. We've tried all the good spots. But if the master wants to fish, we'll humor him." Simon willingly followed Jesus as long as Jesus was talking scripture, dealing with spiritual stuff. But fishing was Simon's domain. And Jesus is doing it all wrong, according to Simon. Wrong time, wrong place, wrong depth. Simon doesn't like Jesus telling him what to do when it comes to his own expertise. Kind of like the husband who took his wife fishing. He said she did everything wrong. She was too noisy. She used the wrong bait. She had a bad cast. She reeled her line in too slow. And she caught more fish than I did. And when they had done this, they caught a great number of fish. And their net was breaking. So they signaled to their partners in the other boat to come and help them. And they came and filled both the boats so that they began to sink. They had two boats and they were still sinking. Imagine all the hooting and hollering that was going on among these surprise fishermen. What a moment. When Simon Peter saw it, he fell down at Jesus' knees, saying, "Depart from me, for I am a sinful man, O Lord." For he and all who were with him were astonished at the catch of fish which they had taken. And so also were James and John, the sons of Zebedee, who were partners with Simon. And Jesus said to Simon, "Do not be afraid. From now on, you will catch men." Peter caught a school and he went to school. Jesus climbed into Peter's boat to prove to him that he was Lord over all of life. Hey, you think you got marriage all figured out? You think you got your marriage wired? Man, you've been married 3 weeks now. You know it all, don't you? Or you're good at business. Man, I can make a buck. You got that all.

0: forward. Or, man, you're an expert parent. Your kid's 2 weeks old, but you're an expert parent. Hey, one day you're going to come up empty in your area of expertise. And Jesus is going to tell you to throw your net in another direction. You're going to learn how that you needed his help after all. That he is the master of every situation. Jesus used this thrilling event to give his disciples a new mission. From now on, they'll catch men. And here's what you learn quickly. In ministry, you can toil all night without a nibble. You can waste a lot of time and burn a lot of energy on your own ideas. Or you can listen to Jesus and toss your nets in at his word. Well, so when they had brought their boats to land, they forsook all and followed him. From now on, they'll fish a world instead of just a lake. They'll use the word instead of worms. They'll fill the church instead of nets. They'll fish for men. And they learn next that they'll fish for the most unlikely of men. For it happened when he was in a certain city that, behold, a man who was full of leprosy saw Jesus. And he fell on his face and implored him, saying, Lord, if you are willing, you can make me clean. Leprosy was the most dreaded disease of the ancient world. It was called the living death. It began with a brownish spot on your skin that would become a nodule that would turn into an ulcerated sore. Before long, that sore would begin to eat away at the skin tissue, causing gross deformities. Fingers and feet turned to nubs. It produced nostrils without the nose, sockets without eyes, throats without palates. The lepers make gurgling sounds. And that doesn't mention the social abandonment that a leper experienced. A leper was an untouchable. He lived in a colony. No one would risk contact with a leper. The Jews believed that it took an act of God to heal leprosy. Thus, for this man to ask Jesus for healing, he was expressing his belief in Jesus as God. Well, verse 13. Then Jesus put out his hand and touched him, saying, I am willing, be cleansed. And immediately the leprosy left him. It's interesting, a Jewish rabbi would stay 6 feet from a leper. 6 feet, ring a bell? The Jewish rabbis kept their social distancing from the lepers, that's for sure. In fact, they threw rocks at the lepers to keep them at bay, to run them off. They exercised some serious social distancing, but not Jesus. Hate to tell you, but Jesus didn't social distance. Jesus didn't have to touch this man to heal him. He could have just spoken the word. But Jesus went out of his way to touch this man to show him how much he was loved. He healed this man's heart even before he healed his body by reaching out and touching him and saying, I am willing, be cleansed. And Jesus charged him to tell no one, but go and show yourself to the priest and make an offering for your cleansing as a testimony to them, just as Moses commanded. Leviticus 14 had set out procedures where the man's healing would be confirmed and he would be restored to the community. The goal of this miracle was not to create a spectacle, but it was to restore a brother. However, the report went around concerning him all the more, and great multitudes came together to hear and to be healed by him of their infirmities. So he himself often withdrew into the wilderness and prayed. Notice as Jesus' public ministry broadened, his personal life deepened. He spent time with God. He didn't start taking selfies and tweet and post Instagram, all the rest of it. No. As his ministry grew, he prayed. Rather than get spread thin, Jesus stayed rooted. Well, that happened on a certain day as he was teaching that there were Pharisees and teachers of the law sitting by who had come out of every town of Galilee, Judea, and Jerusalem. And the power of the Lord was present to heal them. Notice that. God's power was particularly present to heal that day. God is always able, but apparently there are windows of opportunity There are seasons for healing. And this was one such moment. Then behold, men brought on a bed a man who was paralyzed, whom they sought to bring in and lay before him. And when they could not find how they might bring him in because of the crowd, they went up on the housetop and let him down with his bed through the tiling into the midst before Jesus. Now, evidently, the place was a madhouse, packed to the gills with people, like a shopping mall on Christmas Eve. The only way to get this lame man to Jesus was to tear away the thatched roof and lure him down to the floor. How about an impromptu skylight in your living room? But don't miss a lesson here. For various reasons, there are people who can't get to Jesus on their own. But this man was blessed. He had friends who helped him. Do the people in your life have a friend that's willing to help them get to Jesus? I hope so. And when he saw their faith, whose faith? The lame man's faith? No. Jesus saw the faith of his friends, the man's friends. He said to him, "Man, your sins are forgiven you." And I'm sure this was a disappointment to his friends. They liked his buddy. They didn't think of him as a sinner. In their minds, their buddy's problem wasn't his sin, but his crippled legs. Yet Jesus looked right past the physical need to his real need, his spiritual need. So what if he can walk all the way to hell? More than functional legs, this man needed a forgiven heart. Verse 21, and the scribes and the Pharisees began to reason, saying, "Who is this who speaks blasphemies? Who can forgive sins but God alone?" The religious folks were quick to pick up on the implications of what Jesus had said. In Judaism, only God forgives sin. Either Jesus was God or he was a blasphemer. But when Jesus perceived their thoughts, he answered and said to them, "Why are you reasoning in your hearts? Which is easier, to say your sins are forgiven you or to say, rise up and walk?" Both healing and forgiveness require God's intervention. And Jesus is about to heal to prove that he can pardon. "But that you may know that the Son of Man has power on earth to forgive sins," he said to the man who was paralyzed, "I say to you, arise, take up your bed and go to your house." And immediately he rose up before them, took up what he had been lying on, and departed to his own house, glorifying God. His friend's faith got him to Jesus, but his faith received the healing. And note how this healing happens. Jesus issues an impossible command. He often does this. Imagine a quadriplegic confined to a wheelchair. The hospital orderly combs his hair and feeds him daily. And yet Jesus says to this man, "Arise, take up your bed and go to your house." Say what? How can you say to a man in a wheelchair, "Arise and take up your bed"? Realize Jesus' command was all about willingness, not ability. This man had no ability. But as soon as he believed, in the millisecond it takes for the brain to fire off nerve impulses to his legs, God does a miracle. His legs are strengthened to obey. But it was the moment the man willed to believe. That's when God unleashed his mighty power. See, miracles start with our willingness, not with our ability. And then verse 26, and they were all amazed, and they glorified God and were filled with fear, saying, "We have seen strange things today." And indeed they had. After these things, he went out and saw a tax collector named Levi sitting at the tax office, and he said to him, "Follow me." You know, the Jews hated tax collectors. They were agents of Rome, and they were seen as traitors. The Romans had all kinds of taxes, a poll tax and a ground tax and an income tax. They taxed your right to exist and your willingness to eat and work. They taxed everything. And these tax agents worked on commission. Anything they collected over their quota, they were able to pocket. So they always were taxing in excess of what they should be doing. Reminds me of the three men that were sleeping in a farmhouse, a Hindu, a Jew, and an IRS agent. Well, the room only had two beds, so the Hindu volunteered to sleep out in the barn. But when he walked into the barn, he saw a cow. Couldn't sleep with a cow. It was against his religion. Well, then the Jew volunteered. He said, well, I'll go do it. But there was a pig in the barn. Staying with a pig was against his religion. Well, finally, the IRS agent, he went out to sleep in the barn. That's when a little later, there was a knock on the farmhouse door. They opened the door, and there stood the pig and the cow. Anyway. Levi was a despised tax collector. Yet Jesus added him to his family. Isn't that amazing? Notice verse 28. So he left all, rose up, and followed him. Whether this was Levi's first encounter with Jesus, we're not sure. But he couldn't have known much about him. Yet there was something about Jesus that attracted this hated man. Two words from Jesus, follow me, changed his whole life. Then Levi gave him a great feast in his own house. Levi hosted a feast to honor Jesus. And Jesus came, no less. In Israel, eating together was a show of acceptance. And Jesus was willing to come and eat with these shady characters. And there were a great number of tax collectors and others who sat down with him. And their scribes and the Pharisees complained against his disciples, saying, why do you eat and drink with tax collectors and sinners? It's because Jesus loves people. All kinds of people, even shady, sinful people. Jesus loves people. And without lowering the bar of his own behavior, he enjoys hanging out with people. We as his followers should have the same attitude. I've heard it said, life is all about bridges. Which ones to build, which ones to burn, and which ones to cross. Life is all about bridges. Which ones to build, which ones to burn, and which ones to cross. Jesus built bridges. The Pharisees burned their bridges. Levi's fellow sinners crossed the bridge to get to Jesus. And in verse 31, Jesus answered the Pharisees and said to them, those who are well have no need of a physician, but those who are sick. I've not come to call the righteous, but sinners to repentance. Jesus came to save the folks who recognize their need to be saved. If you recognize your need, friend, Jesus is ready to meet it. And then they said to him, why did the disciples of John fast often and make prayers? And likewise, those of the Pharisees, but yours eat and drink. And he said to them, can you make the friends of the bridegroom fast while the bridegroom is with them? But the days will come when the bridegroom will be taken away from them. Then they'll fast in those days. See, fasting heightens one's spiritual awareness of God's presence. That's why we fast. We deny ourselves physical things to focus on the spiritual. The disciples didn't need to fast because God was present with them in the person of Jesus. It's when he leaves, then they'll have time and a reason to fast. The Pharisees were questioning the fasting of others, but it was their own fasting that needed analysis. God was doing a new thing, but they were stuck in a rut. Then he spoke a parable to them. No one puts a piece from a new garment on an old one, otherwise the new makes a tear. And also the piece that was taken out of the new does not match the old. In other words, put a new patch on a worn out pair of Levi's, and when the patch shrinks, the jeans will tear. Likewise, no one puts new wine into old wineskins, or else the new wine will burst the wineskins and be spilled, and the wineskins will be ruined. But new wine must be put into new wineskins that breathe, that are flexible, that move with the fermenting wine. And both are preserved. See, this is the same principle. When the new wine ferments in an old brittle wineskin or flask, it bursts the flask. And Jesus isn't just talking about genes and flasks. He's talking about cultural mores and religious traditions. Over time, Jews and Judaism formed assumptions and routines that were incompatible with the new work that God wanted to do. Legalism restricts love. Form replaces fidelity. Procedure often interferes with passion. That's why to follow Jesus and live by grace, people need to be free, to be flexible. And yet Jesus knows our nature. He knows our resistance to change. And he states in verse 39, and no one having drunk old wine immediately desires new, for he says the old is better. You know, we all are creatures of habit to an extent. The human tendency is to ride the rut, resist the change, even changes that are for the better. Here's a truth for you I want you to remember. There is no growth without change. There is no change without loss. And there is no loss without pain. And this is why we don't grow, because we're resistant to change. And we're resistant to change because it hurts. There's loss involved. There's pain involved. Especially in the beginning. This is why change is disturbing at first. But to follow Jesus, you have to be open to new ways. I'm sure you know the definition of insanity. It's doing the same thing and expecting different results. If we want to progress with God, we have got to be open to change. Let's be a new wineskin. Let's be desirous of God's new wine. Let's be ready for the growth He has for us.
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3: Are there certain conditions that you'll share the gospel under? Maybe it's when there's a person asking you about it first. When we look at the Church of Thessalonica, we see that they shared the gospel immediately after being saved, even after suffering for it. They had only established a church for about 2 months, and yet the gospel was spreading fast. Paul writes in 1 Thessalonians 1:8, "And now the word of the Lord is ringing out from you to people everywhere, even beyond Macedonia and Achaia. For everywhere we go, we find people telling us about your faith in God. We don't even need to tell them about it, for they keep talking about the wonderful welcome you gave us and how you turned away from idols to serve the living true God."
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0: It's a great day to study God's Word. Welcome to Through the Bible. I'm Steve Schwetz, inviting you to hop aboard the Bible bus as we continue our journey through God's entire Word. In this study, Dr. J. Vernon McGee reminds us that the Ten Commandments were only one part of the law given to the Israelites. God also gave them social laws and detailed instructions for building the tabernacle. And Dr. McGee brings it all close to home as he explains how the instructions for building an altar relate to believers as well. So grab your Bible, and while you find your place in Exodus, here's the conclusion of Dr. McGee's thoughts on memories that we started last time.
1: May I say that memory can be a very sweet thing. It can be a very wonderful thing. Many of you listening today have a memory that it's very sweet, is it not? Most of us here in California, we came from back east, did we not? Can you remember when you were a young person and lived somewhere in the Middle West? Probably you lived up in, Ohio. Maybe you lived down in Kentucky. Or maybe you lived in New England. Or maybe you lived down in Georgia. Or maybe, as I did, in Oklahoma and Texas and Tennessee as a boy. Do you go back to a time in memory of your days at school? You remember the first sweetheart that you had? You remember your mother? You remember your father? You remember those exciting times in the past? You remember when you met your wife or you met your husband? You remember when you proposed? Do you remember the wedding? You remember the birth of the first child? Do you remember when sadness came in, the word of death? My memory's a wonderful thing, isn't it? And as I've been speaking, many of you have gone back in your mind's eye, back over the past to very pleasant days. And yet, some of us have some very horrible things in there also. Now, the child of God ought to also remember. Do you remember before you were saved? How many of you can remember before you were saved? And if you ever get a little discouraged as a Christian, you ought to go back to those days.
0: Yes, remembering how God has worked in our lives is a great way to remind us of why we can trust Him with the future. I can think of several great examples in my own life, can't you? Now let's pray and praise Him as we open His Word together. Heavenly Father, thank You for the work that You've done in the past, the work that You're doing now, and the work that You will do in the future. Help us to trust You in every circumstance. We pray that Your Word reaches far and wide. In Jesus' name, amen. Buckle your seat belts. We're off to Exodus 20 on Through the Bible with Dr. J. Vernon McGee.
1: Now today, friends, we find that we've come to this 20th chapter, verse 18. Last time we saw the giving of the law, that is, the part of the law that we call the moral law, the moral code, the Ten Commandments. Now, he's not through by any means, because in the next few chapters, in fact, through chapter 24, why, we have social legislation. And then we have the instructions for building a tabernacle and Leviticus, the service of it. And that's all part of the law. All goes in one package, by the way. Now I'm reading verse 18. And all the people saw the thunderings and the lightnings and the noise of the trumpet and the mountain smoking. And when the people saw it, they removed and stood afar off. And they said unto Moses, Speak thou with us, and we will hear, but let not God speak with us, lest we die. Last time we called attention to the fact that the giving of the law is not a beautiful or pretty thing. There are people that think that it is, and they are generally the folk that haven't read very much about it, that it was wonderful that God gave the law on Mount Sinai. Well, it's not presented to us that way here in the Scripture. We saw before the thunderings and the lightnings and the danger that was, and now the people, very frankly, they backed off as far as they can get. And they tell Moses, we're afraid, but we want you to speak to us, but not the Lord. And verse 19, and they said unto Moses, Speak thou with us, and we'll hear, but let not God speak with us, lest we die. Children of Israel didn't think it was pretty. And then verse 20, and Moses said unto the people, Fear not, For God has come to prove you, and that his fear may be before your faces, that ye sin not. You see, the law presented a very high standard. The law of the Lord is perfect. Nothing wrong with the law. And it demands, therefore, perfection. And friends, if you're not prepared to give perfection, you better get on some other kind of standard or basis than saying you're saved but keeping the law, because if you're not perfect, you won't make it. The law is perfect. It demands that. And I thank God that under grace he'll take a poor sinner like I am. Grace reveals something of the goodness and wonder of our God. Now, he continues on here, verse 21, and the people stood afar off, and Moses drew near under the thick darkness where God was. And the Lord said unto Moses, thus thou shalt say unto the children of Israel, ye have seen that I have talked with you from heaven. Ye shall not make with me gods of silver, neither shall ye make unto you gods of gold. Now this is very significant and important thing. Why did God appear in just this way unto the children of Israel? Well, the reason, I think, is quite evident, and it's simply because he wanted to impress upon them that he is the living God, and that the idols around them, and they were idolaters, we'll find that out later, that down in the land of Egypt, all this business of worshiping the creature rather than the Creator, and he's now probably coming closer to these people than he'd ever come before. That's very important here to see. Now, we come to the mention of the altar here. God gives them the commandments, and along with the commandments, there's given an altar. Altars for sacrifice. This is the same thing you have in your bathroom. You have a mirror, and underneath that mirror you have a basin. The mirror reveals that you have a smudge spot on your face, and down beneath is a basin, and you wash your face with the basin. And so there is the mirror. The mirror is this law of God, reveals his standard. But the law is perfect. Man's not perfect, and it reveals that smudge spot. But thank God there's a basin down there, and that's the purpose of the altar. That altar speaks of the cross of Christ.

and the blood that he shed. Now, notice the instructions concerning this altar, because again, this is the altar they had used before the tabernacle was made. And it was apparently an altar that everywhere they journeyed, they made one like this. They couldn't take this one with them. The one on in the tabernacle was one that could be transported. Now I'm reading verse 24. An altar of earth thou shalt make unto me, and shalt sacrifice thereon thy burnt offerings and thy peace offerings. Now, there's no sin offering here. Why? Well, we'll not get to that till Leviticus, because there could be no sin offering or trespass offering until the law was given. The peace offering reveals that man needs a sacrifice that reconciles him to God, and that Christ did make peace by the blood of his cross. And the burnt offering speaks of who he is, his worthiness, his ability to save. Now, this altar that's to be made of earth was the place they were to sacrifice burnt offerings, peace offerings, thy sheep and thine oxen. In all places where I record my name, I will come unto thee and I'll bless thee. So obviously they made an altar everywhere they went on the wilderness march until the instructions for the tabernacle were given. Now verse 25, and if thou wilt make me an altar of stone, thou shalt not build it of hewn stone. For if thou lift up thy tool upon it, thou hast polluted it. Now, this seems strange to us today. In other words, there would be those that would say, well, let's make an altar of stone. And this man says, I'm an engraver, and I think it'd be nice if we could have it attractive looking and make it appeal and very beautiful looking. Now, here is something that's a very delicate matter, but it's very important. And there's a great spiritual lesson that is here. God says that you make my altar, you make it of plain stone, no engraving, and the minute that a tool is put upon that, why, it's polluted. Now, I don't want anything that has to do with it at all. Now, we've gone way past this, and we've come to the place where today a great many people feel that there should be in worship things that are beautiful, that everything should be made as beautiful as possible with music and soft lights, beautiful colors, and that the message should be given in very low tones and a very dignified manner and as flowery as it possibly can be. Well, we've come through that period and we've had that type of thing. It's quite interesting that that made no appeal to the unsaved world. Liberalism emptied our churches. Liberalism years ago couldn't have an evening service. Somebody said to me, why do you think that the liberal has got so involved today in all of this social setup? Quite obviously, he wasn't doing anything for years, and he felt very much left out of it. A man said to me, well, why don't you start marching and protesting? My friend, that's not my business. I have too much to do. I keep busy without marching or protesting. Mine's not a protest. Mine is a positive message. And I'm not protesting anything. I'm just giving out the Word of God, and it steps on a lot of toes, I can tell you that. But it's the Word that'll do it. We're to give it out as it is. And there should not be any attempt today to water down the message. Now, don't misunderstand me. As I say, this is a delicate subject. No one today has put more emphasis in having an attractive place of worship. I've had the privilege of remodeling the interior of the Church of the Open Door in my ministry. I had to go through a long period of just urging this upon the church before they were willing to do it. And it was at some expense. I'm for soft lights. I love beautiful music. And I love flowery speaking. But my friend, when any of these things obscure the message of the cross and take attention away from the person of the one who died on that cross,
then that becomes the offense of the cross, a real offense. And that's the thing today that God does not want to happen. And Paul, when he went to the city of Corinth, you will recall, they were philosophical. There were quite a few of the priests there of the heathen religions trying to identify with all the sin of Corinth. And some of them did pretty well in identifying with it. They had many hippie types in the city of Corinth. But when Paul came there and saw the situation, saw that they were second-hand philosophers, they wanted to argue, they wanted to discuss, they wanted to appear intellectual, they wanted to appear to be hip, they wanted to belong to the now generation. My, how they were going in every direction. And Paul, who'd had a similar experience in Athens where they wanted to hear some new thing, Paul says, I determined not to know anything among you save Jesus Christ and Him crucified. And friends, if that's left out of the message, I don't care how high the steeple is, I don't care how loud the church bell is, I don't care how beautiful the sanctuary is, I don't care how lovely and soft the music is, and I do not care how educated the preacher is that's in the pulpit, that is not a church. But may I say to you, that's anything but a church. That is polluted as far as God is concerned. The thing that is important is the message of the Word of God. That's the thing that should go out today. There is an attempt to dress it up and to do something with it. This is very important to see here. This is instructions for the altar. We present just Jesus Christ and Him crucified. That is our message. That should be our message. Now there's something else here. Verse 26, neither shalt thou go up by steps unto mine altar, that thy nakedness be not discovered thereon. Now there are a great many that would build some nice, lovely steps to go up to the altar. That would make it very convenient, you see. And when a man would step up, and they wore a type of a skirt in that day, why, the nakedness would be revealed. God says, I don't want to see it. That which speaks of the flesh, God can't use. And let me make this very personal. Anything that Vernon McGee does that's of the flesh, God hates it, and God won't use it at all. God does not want a display of the flesh in anything that has to do with His work. We need to guard against that type of thing. And sometimes it disturbs me when people can only see the preacher and not see the one that he's trying to present. I personally don't like anyone to tell me it's a beautiful sermon. The last thing in the world I want to preach is a beautiful sermon. I want to preach a beautiful Savior. And I'd like for people to leave and say, my, isn't Jesus wonderful? Not that the preacher is. That doesn't make any difference about him. I've had very few real compliments since I've been a minister. But when I was a pastor as a student down in Georgia on a little white unpainted church on the side of a red clay hill, and one morning after the message, after everyone had left, a boy there is a country boy, and I mean country, friends. He wore high yellow shoes, buttoned up too, by the way. And he waited around, as timid as he could be. He was really a country boy. After everybody left, why, he came up to me, and tears were in his eyes. He took hold of my hand, and he said, my, I didn't know Jesus was so wonderful. And he wanted to say something else, but he wasn't able to say it. And he just turned and walked out of the church, and I watched him, because that church was in a cotton patch then. It's in the city there now, but that was a cotton patch in my day. And I saw him walk down across that cotton patch, and I watched him as he walked, that country boy. He said he didn't know Jesus was so wonderful. And I said, oh, God, let me so preach that people will think Jesus is wonderful. That was a compliment. I haven't had many like that, by the way. And we don't need the display of the flesh in the ministry, in the pulpit, or in church work. Now we come to chapter 21, and here we have this social legislation. It's quite interesting, some of the things that are dealt with here. And I begin reading at verse 1, because this has to do with master and servant.

children shall be her masters, and he shall go out by himself. And if the servant shall plainly say, I love my master, my wife and my children, I'll not go out free. Then his master shall bring him unto the judges. He shall also bring him to the door, or unto the doorpost, and his master shall bore his ear through and all, and he shall serve him forever. Now this is a remarkable thing that's put right here. And here's a picture of the Lord Jesus Christ, if there ever was one. And it's a beautiful one. The law is this. If a man is a slave, and he can go out in 7 years, and if he was married when he became a slave, he'd take his wife out. But if while he's a slave, that he gets a wife, and that means one that's a slave of his master, then he can go out, but not his wife. She can't go out free. And so if he say, though, well, I love my wife, and I love my master, I want to stay. And then he takes an awl and bores him through. Well, that's a picture of the Lord Jesus Christ. You say, how in the world can that be a picture of him? Well, I think a very wonderful picture of him. He came to this earth, and he took upon himself our humanity. And we were all slaves of sin. He could have gone out free. He didn't have to die upon the cross, but he came down to this earth, and he became a servant, obedient even unto death. And he died and went through the same gate we did in order that he might get a bride for himself. But he had to be crucified to do it. And the writer to the Psalms takes that picture and uses it. Over in Psalm 40, verse 6, sacrifice and offering thou didst not desire. Mine ears hast thou opened. Burnt offering and sin offering hast thou not required. Then said I, lo, I come in the volume of the book, it's written of me, I delight to do thy will, O God, yea, thy law is within mine heart. And that refers to Christ. Somebody says, how do you know it refers to Christ? Well, if you would turn over to the 10th chapter of the Epistle to the Hebrews, why, we find there that it was fulfilled when our Lord came to this earth. Because in Hebrews 10:5, it says, wherefore, when he cometh into the world, now speaking of Christ, he saith, sacrifice and offering, thou wouldst not, but a body hast thou prepared me. Now, it's not his ears he's digged, but he gave him a body. And Christ took upon himself a body, and he'll have that body throughout eternity. But he could have left this earth without dying. But he said, I love the church. I love the sinner. And so he died and became obedient unto death, even the death of the cross. What a picture this is of Christ, right here after giving the Ten Commandments. Now we have here a series of laws that have to do with injuries to a person. I think it's well to note this. Verse 12, he that smiteth a man so that he die shall be surely put to death. Now, this is the basis for capital punishment. Now, great many today, especially these young people, have been fed a bunch of malarkey today, a bunch of propaganda, and they're told that thou shalt not kill means you can't become a soldier. May I say that the Lord says that a government has a perfect right. He that smiteth a man so that he die shall be surely put to death. The nation Israel could put to death any murderer. It's well to look at the total word of God, by the way. And then verse 13, and if a man lie not in wait, but God deliver him into his hand, then I will appoint thee a place where he shall flee. Now, we're going to come to that later, the cities of refuge. But if a man come presumptuously upon his neighbor to slay him with guile, thou shalt take him from mine altar, that he may die. In other words, if the murder is premeditated, the man is to be executed. Now, if he does not do it maliciously, and I think oftentimes in self-defense, that a man without premeditation attempts to defend himself, I would say that that would not merit an execution at all. Now, will you notice how God protected the family? Verse 15, he that smiteth his father or his mother shall be surely put to death. God certainly protected the home. And he that stealeth a man and selleth him, or if he be found in his hand, he shall surely be put to death. God did not.

0: not approve slavery at all. It was the system in that day, and God always dealt with those things. But it doesn't mean that he approves them. In fact, it's quite obvious he condemned it. He that curseth his father, his mother, shall surely be put to death. If a man strive together, and one smite another with a stone or with his fist, and he die not, but keepeth his bed, why, then he's to reimburse him. You see, here's the basis of the laws of our land. Now, I'm not going to go down through all of these, but I would recommend that you read this, because here is the basic of law and order, and any nation must have something built on this, my friend, if they're to have a civilized nation. And it's in here, verse 24, eye for an eye, tooth for a tooth, hand for hand, foot for foot, burning for burning, wound for wound, stripe for stripe. In other words, friends, there is this law of reciprocity. This is a law that must be enforced if there is to be law and order and protection of human life and property. And thank God, though, that there is one who's prepared, though, to extend grace to us that we might be saved. So until next time, may God richly bless you, my beloved.
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2: Today's Wisdom for Women is Proverbs 24, verses 3 and 4. Through wisdom, a house is built, and by understanding, it is established. By knowledge, the rooms are filled with all precious and pleasant riches. This is truly one of my all-time favorite proverbs. Wisdom will always build your home and your life. It will never tear it down. You will never regret or be ashamed of a wise decision, ladies. Abigail is a woman in the Bible who had a mean, foolish husband. He made a decision that could have destroyed them both. Sadly, many women are in that situation. But listen to the story. God gave Abigail a very wise response, and her entire household was spared, including her surly husband. And what is wisdom? In Matthew 6, Jesus said, "Whoever hears these sayings of mine and does them, I will liken him or her to someone who's built their house on the rock, and the rain descended, the floods came, and the winds blew and beat on that house, and it did not fall, for it was founded on the rock." Wisdom, understanding, knowledge, they're all tied together here. By obedience, we must apply. We must love God's word and live it. Then we will have the kind of security that is unshakable, even in the worst storms of life. Not only that, but God then wants to fill us with good things, the beautiful, wonderful riches of the fruit of His love and His goodness and His strength and His power. This is Debbie Bryson praying that the practical wisdom of God's Word will make you wise.

0: Welcome to The Word for Today, featuring the Bible teaching ministry of Pastor Chuck Smith, founder of the Calvary Chapel Movement. This radio program is a chapter-by-chapter, verse-by-verse study through the entire Bible. And on today's edition of The Word for Today, Pastor Chuck continues his message, The Judgment on False Religion, as we pick up in Revelation chapter 17, verse 1. And now, with today's study, here's Pastor Chuck.
1: In chapter 17, we now have the specific judgment of God upon the false religious system that has damned the souls of so many men through deception. Jesus warned us to beware of false prophets who will come looking like sheep, but inwardly they're ravening wolves. And the false religious system, which traps the souls of men, and its judgment is coming. Chapter 17 tells us of the judgment. Babylon is used in the scripture as a symbol of confusion because it was in Babylon where man, in rebellion against the living God, decided to build a tower whereby they could communicate with the universe. Ancient man was not as primitive and ignorant as we think him to be. They had tremendous means of communication, perhaps even superior to ours, because there are indications that they had developed methods whereby they could communicate with other beings outside of the earth. It is interesting, Stonehenge in England, one of the communication centers, it was set up to match with the zodiac. But all through North America, the Indians also had miniature stone hedges where there it was just a miniature of what was that large finding in England, where they would sit in the middle and communicate with the spirits. And again, set exactly in alignment, as is a stone hedge, with the zodiac. The large stones set on top of silicate. We know that to make a little receiver, what you do is take a crystal. And by just through the crystal, you can actually, have you ever had a crystal set where you tuned in and listened to the radio on a crystal set? When we were kids, we used to always be making crystal sets, and it was always exciting to hear the radio with a crystal and just moving the crystal a bit, get different stations. We know that there is that communicating power within the crystal. We also know that energy is produced by the compression of crystal or silicate. And thus, these large stones set upon crystal, compressing it, creating an energy force, the ability then to transmit and the ability to hear and to communicate. It is also thought that that could be the purpose of the Great Pyramids, which again are in alignment with the zodiac. So in Babylon, they were going to build this tower to communicate with heaven. And because they had advanced and developed so in their science and in their capacities, God said, look what man is seeking to do now. If we don't stop him, he's going to be delving into areas where he has no business being. And God brought the confusion of tongues, and thus the word Babylon has become synonymous. The word Babel, it's unintelligible sounds. He's babbling. What did he say? I don't know. He's babbling. And so the word Babylon has become synonymous with unintelligible sounds, and God brought the confusion of languages as suddenly they were not able to communicate with each other anymore. And this confusion that resulted as their whole language patterns were changed. They began to get into groups and migrate away from that area into their language groups. Now we find that languages are based in groupings, but in many languages there is really no relation in the languages at all, as far as sounds are concerned. With many languages, there are sort of basic, you have your Romance languages where you have basic variations. You have languages that have been made up out of other language groups, but God brought that confusion in Babylon, and thus it is always scripturally a symbol of a confused state. Now, there is a tremendously confused religious state as man has sought to take over and to establish a religious system for man. And I then study in the religious order, and I become a religious man, and I become a go-between, because I am more righteous than you, and I am more religious than you, and I have a greater contact with God than you. I then become a priest, and I help you to get to God. Not so in reality. In truth, I am not more righteous than you. I do not have an in with God that you don't have. In reality, God looks at all of us the same. He doesn't look at one as more righteous or holy than another. He sees us all the same. He sees us all who believe in Christ. He sees us all in the righteousness of Christ because of our faith and trust in Jesus Christ. And we are all equal in the eyes of God. And there is no ranking as far as God is concerned. We're one together in Christ Jesus. And He is the only mediator between God and man. Now, God can set up a perfect order. All you need is man to make confusion out of it. And God set up in the church a perfect order. But man confused it before the church was 20 years old. There were those who began to vie for authority and power and position and lording and ruling over others, though that was specifically prohibited by Jesus. He said, you're not to be as the Gentiles who love to lord over one another. If you want to be chief, then learn to be the servant of all. And he rebuked the church of Pergamos because they had brought in a priest system, the priest over the laity, the Nicolaitans, ruling over the laity. And God said, Jesus said, I hate that. Why? Because he died to abolish it. He died to open the door so that every one of us can come to God freely through the grace that is now ours in and through Jesus Christ. So man brought confusion, and that has developed through the years as the organization and structure has become so great and powerful, began to rule over nations and kings. But God is going to bring it into special judgment, and that judgment is declared here in the 17th chapter of Revelation. There came one of the seven angels. Now, John just saw these seven angels as they poured out their plagues. One of them came to John, and as you remember, in the one plague, sixth plague, Babylon was brought into judgment and so forth. And it was the fifth vial on the throne of the beast, and the kingdom was full of darkness and so forth. Then in the 19th verse, in the seventh plague, Babylon was brought into remembrance before God and judged. So no doubt the seventh angel, which specifically dealt with judgment on the city of Babylon, came to Daniel to give him further explanation on the destruction of that religious system of man that ensnared man's souls. So there came one of the seven angels, which had the seven vials, and he talked with me, saying unto me, come hither, and I will show unto you the judgment of the great whore that sits on many waters. And spiritually, this would be a false religious system leading men to a trust in something other than Jesus Christ for their relationship with God. Trusting in their works, their goodness, or something other than Jesus. In the Bible, in a spiritual sense, adultery is the worship of another god. And so God said the nation of Israel, in the worshiping of Baal and Mammon and Molech and so forth, were committing adultery. They had gone out in their whoredoms. So false worship of God, or the worship of other gods, is spiritual harlotry. So the great whore that has led so many people into a false hope because they are not worshiping God in spirit and in truth according to the word of God, sitting upon many waters or nations, with whom the kings of the earth have committed fornication. The inhabitants of the earth have been made drunk with the wine of her fornication. So he carried me away in the spirit to the wilderness, and I saw a woman who was sitting on a scarlet-colored beast, the scarlet-colored beast, of course, being the Antichrist, full of names of blasphemy, the beast itself, having seven heads and ten horns. The description of the beast, again, we go back to Revelation chapter 12 and 13. And the woman was arrayed in purple and scarlet color, and she was decked with gold and precious stones and pearls, having a golden cup in her hand full of abominations and filthiness of her fornication. And upon her forehead was a name written, Mystery Babylon, the great, the mother of harlots and abominations of the earth. That's God's view of her. Mystery Babylon. Why? Because she brought into the church many of the practices of the old Babylon religion that had been cursed of God. Time does not permit us to go in to the parallels that do exist in the practices that take place in many of the churches today, in those practices and those practices of ancient Babylon. Suffice it to say that in ancient Babylon there was the worship of Nimrod, also called Tammuz, and his mother Semiramis, also known as Ashtart. They were the mother and child. He supposedly was born by a virgin. She was supposedly a virgin, and he was born by virgin birth. He was worshipped by the people. He was a mighty hunter opposed to God, according to the scriptures. called a mighty hunter before the Lord. Actually, the Hebrew is against the Lord. According to the stories, while hunting, he was gored by a boar and died. And his body lay out there for 3 days, and he resurrected. And thus the people began to celebrate his resurrection by coloring eggs and by the worship of the rabbit, which is, of course, known for its productivity. And they had a great celebration they called Ashtart, in which they worshiped his coming to life with the colored eggs and all. And it was a celebration year by year known as Ashtart, from which, of course, we get our word Easter. And it is interesting that we have adopted the custom of coloring eggs. He was supposedly born on December 25th. His birthday was celebrated by decorating trees, bringing them into your house and decorating them with silver and gold and different decorations, because the tree and the evergreen tree, the symbol of life in the evergreen tree, and thus brought into the homes and decorated. Accompanied with a lot of parties, gift giving, and drunken orgies. Now, of course, we don't have anything in the church that we can liken to that, but these things were all of Babylonian origin. The Madonna and child with a halo about them. That kind of art existed 1,000 years before Jesus was born, as they worshiped Semiramis, the mother, and her virgin-born son, Tammuz. Mystery Babylon, the mother of harlots. And so God identifies the woman who is sitting upon the beast. And the woman was drunken with the blood of the saints, read Fox's Book of Martyrs, and with the blood of the martyrs of Jesus. And when I saw her, I wondered, not with great admiration, but with great wonderment. And the angel said unto me, why did you thus marvel? I will tell thee the mystery of the woman and of the beast that carried her, which has the 7 heads and the 10 horns. I'll explain it to you, the Lord said. The beast that you saw was and is not, and shall ascend out of the bottomless pit, or out of the abuso in the Greek, and go into perdition. And they that dwell on the earth shall wonder whose names were not written in the book of life from the foundation of the world, when they behold the beast that was and is not and yet is. Now here is the mind which has wisdom. The 7 heads are the 7 mountains on which the woman sits, or the city of Rome, the city of 7 hills. There are 7 kings, 7 emperors that have reigned over the Roman Empire. 5 are fallen or are already dead at the time that John is writing. 1 is, and the other is not yet come. And when he comes, he will continue for a short space. And the beast that was and is not, even he is the 8th and is of the 7. So the beast is, according to this, one of the 5 previous Roman emperors prior to the writing of the book of Revelation by John. At the time that John was writing, he no longer was alive. He was in the abuso. He ascends out of the abuso. But the world will wonder at this man who once lived, was dead, and is now alive again. of the seven of the major Roman emperors. And of course, the one that comes closest to fitting the description is none other than Caesar Nero, whose name numerically in Hebrew totals to 666. Caesar Nero was called by the early church the Beast. That was the common name because he wreaked so much havoc among the church. Quite apparent that he was possessed by demonic spirits. The things that he did could only be done by a mind perverted by Satan. The horrible atrocities that this man brought against the Christian church could only be done by a mind that was totally deranged by demonic forces. And so the beast that was and is not is the eighth, he is of the seven, and he is heading towards perdition, Gehenna. Now the ten horns which you saw are ten kings, which have not received a kingdom, but they receive power as kings. That is, they are not actual kings as such, but they receive the same kind of a power as a king. For 1 hour with the beast. And they have one mind. And that one mind is to make war with Christ and to destroy him when he comes to set up his reign upon the earth. That is the one mind of these kings. And so they turn their power and their strength over to the Antichrist. He becomes the leader in the effort to thwart the establishing of God's rule upon the earth.
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1: 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And may He, with His cords of loving kindness, just draw you unto Himself, that you may ever experience a richer, fuller, deeper comprehension of that love that God has for you, His child. In Jesus' name.
0: 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Join us again next time as Pastor Chuck continues his verse-by-verse study through the Bible. That's right here on the next edition of The Word for Today.

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1: How'd we get to the Americas? This is Ken Ham, author of the newly updated and expanded book, One Blood. Many scientists have assumed the very first settlers to arrive in the Americas had to go over the land, crossing land bridges, because they believe ancient man was too primitive to sail to the coast. But now researchers are rethinking this assumption. Many now think the evidence in North and South America suggests some people long ago did sail to the Americas to start new settlements. This fits with what we'd expect from the Bible. Noah and his sons were obviously shipbuilders and might have passed this skill on. Some of the people who left Babel probably left by boat as they began to explore this new world.
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0: Verse 6, notice this, he says in verse 6, he says, also he made his son pass through the what? The fire. Practice soothsaying. Used witchcraft. Consulted spiritists and mediums. Imagine that. He did much evil in the sight of the Lord to provoke him to anger. He was really going after God, wasn't he? He was really putting his finger in the face of God. He wanted to provoke God.
1: Can you imagine going into a church today and they were practicing witchcraft, fortune-telling, or committing acts of human sacrifice? All in the name of God? Even the world would be shocked by that. All of those things are so far from who God is and how He wants to be worshipped. Well, in today's message, Pastor Mark tells you about a time when all that and more was taking place in the temple at Jerusalem. Let that be a warning to you of what happens when wicked men are given power. Well, let's join Pastor Mark in the book of 2 Kings, chapter 21, as he continues his message, Manasseh, the Prodigal King.
0: Look at verse 3. And in verse 3 it says, for he, speaking of Manasseh, rebuilt the high places which Hezekiah his father had destroyed. He raised up the altars for Baal, and he made a wooden image, as Ahab, king of Israel, had done, and he worshipped all the hosts of heaven. Wow. I mean, we could just stop right there. This is detailing all the wickedness and the works that he was involved in as he began to reign, as he was able to make decisions. Manasseh undoes all the good Hezekiah had done. How sad. How sad for that. Baal worship was celebrated, as you know, by the grossest and reckless activities of idolatry. You can read those for yourself. It says he worshiped all the host of heaven and served them. What is the host of heaven? The host of heaven is, you could say, all of astrology and the zodiac and the horoscope, or I call it the horoscope. I hope nobody's here reading the horoscope. I hope you're not just looking at the newspaper. Well, let me just... No, man, don't dabble in that stuff. It's a horror to do that. Because you didn't start. You just start to look, and after a while, you're digging into it deeply. A Christian should not be involved in those things. They served and perverted the creation over the Creator. They looked up, they saw the creation, and then they began to name the stars and getting into the zodiac and the astrology. We're not talking about astronomy. We're talking about astrology here. And he built the altars. And notice it says he built altars, in verse 4, in the house of the Lord. In the house of the Lord. You know, you can do some bad things, but don't mess with God's house. And don't mess with God's people. But, I mean, this guy is just, he's unbridled. He's out of control. He's just ruling as a regular pagan would rule. He put these pagan altars in a temple there. He says there in verse 4 building the altars in the house of the Lord, of which the Lord had said, in Jerusalem I will put my name. Imagine that. I will put my name there. I chose Jerusalem. I chose this tribe to be the priests. It is there where my glory would be. And he just went ahead and started building these altars. Verse 5, it says, and he built altars for all the host of heaven and the two courts of the house of the Lord. Now, the temple of Solomon had two courts, an inner and an outer. The outer court was for the people to worship, to come and worship the Lord. And the inner court, of course, was for the priests, the Levites, to offer sacrifices for the people unto the Lord, for them to worship as well, to worship in duty, to worship in service unto the Lord. And here Manasseh took it and perverted it and ruined it with grotesque idols, replacing the holiness of the temple for a blasphemous place for people to come and blaspheme the name of the Lord. Verse 6, notice this, he says in verse 6, he says, also he made his son pass through the what? The fire. Practiced soothsaying. Used witchcraft. Consulted spiritists and mediums. Imagine that. He did much evil in the sight of the Lord to provoke him to anger. He was really going after God, wasn't he? He was really putting his finger in the face of God. He wanted to provoke God. That's a dangerous place to be, friend. It's a dangerous, reckless place to be. It says he made his son, again, 2 Chronicles 32 says, sons, plural, pass through the fire. Manasseh sacrificed his own sons to the Canaanite god, who was worshipped, as we've told you before, by burning babies alive in the red hot arms of a statue of Molech in the valley of Hinnom. It was there where they would bang the drum so it would drown out the cries of the babies, the weeping of the babies being burned alive. And so it would drown out the conscience of the one offering these children. How far can man go? Of course, we know nothing has changed today. We're a little bit more sophisticated in it, more clinical, more medical, but nothing has changed. I know I always say this, but it's true. Sin takes you further than you want it to go and keeps you longer than you want to stay. Look how deep this man is in sin. Look how deep now the nation is. All back, tore down everything Hezekiah rebuilt or tore down himself and rebuilt it. All the evilness, all the pagan altars, the high places, turned the temple into a blasphemous place. People just shaking their head, going by the temple, just shaking their head, or they're over there engaging in the grotesque worship of these idols. It says he practiced soothsaying, used witchcraft, which I was reading, it involved different types of drugs, peyote and the different types of these stimulants that they would take because their conscience, they still had a conscience. So they have to sear their conscience. And how do they sear it? They sear it through drugs. They sear it through, you know, witchcraft. And consulted spiritists and mediums. Oh, Satan is alive and well in these courts, in these altars. Demonic beings, satanic activities all involved because he's opened it up. This king has opened it up. Manasseh has opened it up. What's interesting is he really wanted to put his finger in the face of God and provoking him. And what's when you begin to read the scriptures, what Manasseh did was the exact opposite of what God, through the pen of Moses, commanded him not to be done. Again, where? In Deuteronomy, in the second law. Turn to Deuteronomy 18. Go left in your Bible, Deuteronomy 18. And this is just a great Bible study. It's building you up. There's a great finish at the end. You'll be surprised. Deuteronomy 18:10. Look at there. There should not be found among you anyone who makes his son or his daughter pass through what? The fire. Or one who practices witchcraft or soothsayer. Or one who interprets omens or sorcerer. You don't think Manasseh knew the scriptures? He knew the scriptures. He's doing the exact opposite of what God said not to do. Look at verse 11. Or one who conjures spells or medium or spiritist or one who calls up the dead. For all who do these things are an abomination to the Lord. And because of these abominations, the Lord your God drives them out before you. You shall be blameless before the Lord your God. He's not blameless. He's engaging in these things. He's putting his finger in God's face, if I can say. You know people like that. You know, challenging God and provoking him, you know. And this is exactly what Manasseh is doing. Again, look at the latter portion there. Back to 2 Kings 21, it says, he did much evil in the sight of the Lord to provoke him to anger. Manasseh accomplished his goal, to anger God unto wrath. And now, here we see, he continues in verse 7, he says, he even set a carved image of Asherah that he had made in the house of which the Lord had said to David and Solomon, his son, in this house and in Jerusalem, which I have chosen out of all the tribes of Israel, I will put my name forever. Imagine that. The Asherah, as I know and have studied, which he made by hand, was the Canaanite goddess of fertility, better known as Venus. It was a pornographic idol that was worshipped through ritual prostitution. That's why they needed to worship Molech, because when you get involved with this type of evil worship, women get pregnant. And so what they do to remove the guilt and the shame that comes through this type of activity is that's how they would, well, they would call it offering the child unto Molech. But here, he's got so deviated that now he's carving out the pornographic statue for people to worship. That's how detailed this man has gotten himself into. Porn is and still is a draw away from God. It's bad, guys. And it'll draw you in again further than you ever wanted to go. Nothing's new here. I'm reading the Old Testament and it's still just as bad today. Remove it if you're involved in it. Remove pornography from your life. Run away from it. Manasseh was blaspheming the Lord's name and the Lord's promised covenant to Israel as written in 2 Samuel chapter 7. For it says, in the house of which the Lord had said to David and to Solomon, this house I have chosen, out of all the tribes I will put my name forever. It is there in 2 Samuel 7:10. It says, moreover, I will appoint a place for my people Israel and will plant them, and they may dwell in the place of their own and move no more, nor shall the sons of the wickedness oppress them any more as previously. Since the time that I commanded judges to be over my people Israel and caused you to rest from all your enemies, also the Lord tells you that he will make you a house. And when your days are fulfilled and you rest with your fathers, I will set up your seed after you, who will come from your body, and I will establish his kingdom, and he shall build a house for my name, and I will establish the throne of his kingdom forever. And yet here is this king perverting the word of God, keeping the people from believing in this promise. Oh, he keeps his promise. He has. Don't get me wrong. God wins. But what this king is doing is that he's showing the people that, hey, God doesn't keep his promise. Look what we've done. This is what we really want. We want to live for the flesh. We want to live for what feels good and what we feel like. Verse 8, it says there in 2 Kings 8, and I will not make the feet of Israel wander anymore from the land which I gave their fathers. Only if they are careful to do according to all that I have commanded them and according to all the law that my servant Moses commanded them. This was the Lord's house. This was the Lord's chosen city for his people to worship and to keep and honor his name. And Manasseh turned it into a brothel. He turned it into a brothel rather than a blessing for the people to worship the true and the living God. Imagine that, man. Imagine that. Look at verse 9. But they, that is the people of Judah, the people of Jerusalem, paid no attention. No one said anything. No one, you know, they just went along with it. They enjoyed it. It was open to them. They paid no attention. And Manasseh seduced them to do more evil than the nations whom the Lord had destroyed before the children of Israel. They're going deeper and deeper, and the people are going right along with it. But it says there that it's the king who's seducing them. It's the king who's pulling them into it. Let me tell you, you get involved in something like that, you get involved like porn, or you get involved with drugs, you get involved with something, it's going to keep you there, like I said. You've opened a door that you should never have opened. And you need to shut that door, and we need to repent. And we need to seek God and ask him to help us through this, and he will. Clark said, Manasseh did all he could do to pervert the national character and totally destroy the worship of the true God. And Clark says, and he succeeded. The people accepted a new reform of worship, which wasn't new nor true, but it was just old and evil, probably done better than the Canaanites and all the other ites that there were in the land previously. But Manasseh determined to model himself after and be even more deviant, repulsive, and reckless than his grandfather Ahaz, rather than follow his own father Hezekiah. Because of this, Judah became a prostitute of evil practices, and the king was their pimp. But God has something to say about this. Let's look at verse 10. And the Lord spoke by his servant the prophets. Again, Manasseh, as I always say with the other kings, they had the scriptures, they had the prophets. He had no excuse not to continue on in holiness and purity and cleanliness. But he chose not to. God, you know, provided him with everything he needed, everything the king needed. And so now the prophet comes. The prophets were Isaiah and Nahum during that time. Isaiah and Nahum, saying, verse 11, because Manasseh, king of Judah, has done these abominations. He has acted more wickedly than all the Amorites who were before him, and has also made Judah sin with his idols. Verse 12, therefore, thus says the Lord God of Israel, behold, I'm bringing such calamity upon Jerusalem and Judah, that whoever hears of it, both his ears will tingle, and I will stretch over Jerusalem the measuring line of Samaria and the plummet of the house of Ahab. God has now spoken. You want to provoke me? Well, you have done that. And this is what's going to take place. The NLT says in verse 13, the NLT says this, I will judge Jerusalem by the same standard I used for Samaria and the same measure I used for the family of Ahab. Remember, the northern kingdom was taken captive. He goes on to say, notice with me again in the latter portion of 13, I will wipe Jerusalem as one wipes a dish, wiping it and turning it upside down. I mean, you like ever do dishes. It takes more Holy Spirit to do the dishes, doesn't it, than to teach a Bible study. You see it there. I guess I bless my wife. All right. Verse 14, he says, for I will forsake, that means give over to judgment, the remnant of my inheritance and deliver them into the hand of their enemies. And they shall become victims of plunder to all their enemies. Verse 15, because they have done evil in my sight and have provoked me to anger since the day their fathers came out of Egypt, even to this day. Imagine that. God is long-suffering, guys. God is long-suffering with his children. He's not wanting any to perish. He doesn't want any of his children to be involved with these kinds of things. He gives us time.

0: And, you know, God, what is he doing? He's giving them over to what? To their sin. He's giving them over to the world. He's giving them over to the agencies to judge them. You want to worship like them? You want to worship their gods? You want to bow before the gods of Assyria and Babylon? Well, guess what? I'm going to use them to judge you. And now you will be amongst them. And you can worship their gods all day long if you want. But this is what I'm going to do. God's going to give them over to their sin. And what was Manasseh's response? Look at verse 16. Moreover, Manasseh shed very much innocent blood till he had filled Jerusalem from one end to another. Besides his sin by which he made Judah sin in doing evil in the sight of the Lord. He went even more deeper and more eviler. Eviler, if that's a word it is now. But, I mean, this guy just began to shed innocent blood throughout Jerusalem. He didn't heed the words of the prophet of whom God sent to him to speak to him. There was no change. There was no repentance. Manasseh continued on in his hard heart against the Lord, provoking him to anger and leading Judah to do even more evil in the sight of the Lord. You know, Spurgeon said this, which was interesting. Count it to be one of the most fearful curses. Listen, count it to be one of the most fearful curses that can happen to you to be happy in your sins, to be settled in your leads, to be happy in your sins. Imagine that. And that's what's taking place here. What more could God do? God's given them the scriptures. God's given them the prophets. God's given them a judgment. And they just continue on and continue on and continue on. So God set his plumb line against Manasseh. Now turn over to 2 Chronicles chapter 33. We'll pick up the rest of the story there. 2 Chronicles chapter 33. We'll pick it up in verse 10 that picks up the rest of the story from 2 Kings. Remember, Chronicles is a companion book to the Kings or Kings to Chronicles. It's the same stories. They're written a little different, more details in one to another. And here we pick it up in verse 10, the rest of the story. It says there, and the Lord spoke to Manasseh and his people, but they would not listen. So that's what we just read in 2 Kings. They just wouldn't listen. But he spoke to them. Now, today God speaks to us. How does God speak to us? Number one, through his word. Amen. That's why it's so important for us to be in his word, to be reading, to be studying daily, seeking his voice from it. At times, he can speak to us through circumstances, as the Holy Spirit gives us discernment of right and wrong. And God can sometimes speak to us through other Christians with biblical wisdom, but mostly he's going to speak to us through his word. His word I have hidden in my heart. And as I hide his word in my heart, as I go out in my daily activity, he then can speak to me in circumstances. He can speak to me through that verse or through that chapter that I read today. And it's amazing how he does that, isn't it? It's amazing how you could be in Leviticus or Deuteronomy and you go to work and God is speaking. Wow, Lord just showed me that in the word. Wow, Lord, what are you speaking to me? What are you showing me? And it's the Holy Spirit that's within us. But it's dangerous, guys, to ignore the voice of God like Manasseh and his people did. Look at verse 11. Therefore, the Lord brought upon them the captains of the army of king of Syria, who took Manasseh with hooks, bound him with bronze fetters, and carried him off to Babylon. So this is exactly what God said would take place. This is exactly what took place in Samaria with the northern kingdom, and now it's taking place with Manasseh here. It's taking him, binding him with bronze. He's the leader. And carried him off to Babylon. Isn't that interesting? God allowed Manasseh to be carried away. This is about 40 years. I'm trying to calculate it. About 40 years into his reign. And now he's being carried away by those who worshipped like him. Showing what his own sinful bondage was like. Now showing him physically what bondage he was in and what bondage he put Judah into.
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Pastor Mark Ramirez is coming to us from Calvary Chapel, Fredericksburg. 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
1: There is a war going on. It is a spiritual war. A war between truth and lies. Only one thing cuts through all lies and opinions. It is God's word. It is God's sword.
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3: Another ring a bell for the New Testament. In Matthew chapter 4 tells us how our Lord, our King, was led into the wilderness, the desert, to be tested by the devil. And when he responds to the tests of the devil, he responds with passages from this review. So this is not insignificant. The Son of God responds by drawing out the sword of the Spirit, using it against Satan. He quoted this. 40 days and 40 nights, he's eaten nothing. A lean man was led out there with no reserves. And he has not eaten for 40 days. 40 days. And afterward, he is struck with the hunger that is connected to starvation. The tempter comes along patronizingly. Look at you. Listen, you got to do something. You're dying. If you're the Son, or since you're the Son, command these stones be made into bread. Take matters into your own hands and do this. And the Son of God responded, quoting those very words. It is written, man shall not live by bread alone, but by every word that proceeds out of the mouth of Yahweh. This whole review has got some seriously significant scripture. Verse 4, in this review, Moses says to the Israelites who've lived 40 years in the wilderness, he said, your clothing did not wear out on you, nor did your foot swell these 40 years. Thus you shall know in your heart that Yahweh your God was disciplining you just as a man disciplines his son. So you shall keep the commandments of Yahweh your God to walk in his ways and to fear him. For Yahweh your God is bringing you into a good land, a land of brooks, of water, of fountains and springs, flowing forth in valleys and hills, a land of wheat and barley, of vines and fig trees and pomegranates, a land of olive oil and honey, a land where you will eat food without scarcity, in which you will not lack anything, a land whose stones are iron and out of whose hills you can dig copper. So you will eat and be satisfied, and you shall bless Yahweh your God for the good land which he has given you. Beware, lest you forget Yahweh your God by not keeping his commandments and his judgments and his statutes, which I'm commanding you today. Lest you eat and are satisfied and build good houses and live in them, and your herds and your flocks multiply, and your silver and your gold multiply, and all that you have multiplies, and your heart becomes lifted up, and you forget Yahweh your God who brought you out from the land of Egypt out of the house of slavery. He led you through the great and fearsome wilderness with its fiery serpents and scorpions and thirsty ground where there was no water. He brought water for you out of the rock of flint. In the wilderness he fed you manna, which your fathers did not know, that he might humble you and that he might test you to do good for you in the end. Lest you say in your heart, my power and the might of my hand made me this wealth. You shall remember Yahweh your God, for he, it is he who is giving you the power to make wealth. I want you to look at verse 18. That he may confirm his covenant, which he swore to your fathers, as it is this day. Now it will be, if you ever forget Yahweh your God, and walk after other gods and serve them and worship them, I testify against you, that you will surely perish. Like the nations that Yahweh makes to perish before you. So you shall perish because you would not listen to the voice of Yahweh, your God. I want you to consider the 18th verse. In this whole context here where God is saying, watch out, be on your guard against this, be on your guard against coming into all this prosperity and then forgetting God. Or thinking you did it yourself. He warns against it. Why? Because we're prone to forget. And it's like the worst thing for us is good times in ease and prosperity. Those are the times we tend to not thrive spiritually. And then when we have trouble, then we're praying a lot, remembering God, making deals, repenting, taking care of things. Shouldn't be that way, but that's how we all are, just like them. But here in the 18th verse, he said, you shall remember Yahweh your God, for it is he who is giving you the power to make wealth. Now, in the same way, listen to me, in the same way, I said from the previous chapter, there's a sort of a spiritual and a natural, a supernatural and natural combination of things at work. Just as it was with regard to sickness and being spared sickness. There was divine protection on one hand, but there was also their obligation to apply the law and avoid things that will make them sick. Same way here. When it comes to wealth and prosperity, there's an element of that that is divine blessing, favor, God setting things up for you. Then there's another whole aspect of that that is simply a matter of applying the wisdom of the law of God. Not stealing, not coveting, not lying, but being honest, doing business in a way that you can actually create a culture and a climate where people can prosper because they're not ripping each other off. I'm telling you, it's hard to do business. You can't imagine what it's like in a culture where everyone is crooked and everyone is dishonest. Go just about anywhere in Africa. Try to do business. No such culture as the one that was created here by Scripture exists there. And everyone, everywhere, all the time is trying to rip you off. Every builder you hire will charge you for so many bags of concrete, but only use half of them while he's selling the other half. You'll have an inferior product. You'll have weak concrete. I'm telling you, this is one of the things that Vishal Mangalwadi addresses in his book, The Book That Made Your World. I continue to reference it all the time. A culture is created by biblical thinking. We realize God is watching. You have an obligation vertical. You have an obligation that's horizontal to your fellow man. You're going to love God. You're going to love your neighbors yourself. That's what you're commanded to do. God's watching. When you conduct business in that kind of climate, people can prosper. People can bless. And they all do it together. It's an amazing reality. So it's not magical. There are people. I think a real sick branch of what is called Christianity that is always harping on wealth and prosperity. They act like this verse is just like the ultimate gospel. God is the one who gives you the power to make wealth. It's not like that. But if you just be honest and wise, work hard, and we all do it together, it's an amazing thing. Now the tide lifts everyone. They have another interesting sociological observation has been made over the decades. It's been published. You can dig into it yourself if you wish. But there is a reality that happens to people when they come to Christ. When people become a Christian, generally they experience an upward move economically. Most people. But it is almost always attributed to the application of wisdom. So they're no longer wasting. They're no longer out blowing all their money on the weekend. They're not going to the casino. Instead, they're making wise decisions, wise investments. They're practicing stewardship, and they become part of a church family. They back each other up. They help each other out. It's amazing of the application of wisdom. And there, listen to this one. There's no greater demonstration of wisdom than two people marrying and staying there. You want economic ruin? Divorce. And then do it again. And it spreads. You lose all momentum. You lose so much. And listen, that's just one aspect of it. That's the financial, economic reality. You'd be amazed at how much money you save just going out to eat because there's no wine on your tab. I encourage it. And so in this section here, just as it was with God saying, I will keep all the diseases off. There's a supernatural aspect of that. And there's a very natural aspect of just applying wisdom. Do you hear me this morning? When it comes to, does that mean God wants everybody to be wealthy? It's not what he's saying. But as a nation, you can in fact make wealth if you live honesty and biblical wisdom. Chapter 9, verse 1. Hear, O Israel! Exclamation point. You're crossing over the Jordan today to go into dispossess nations greater, mightier than you, great cities fortified to heaven, a people great and tall, the sons of the Anakim, whom you know and of whom you have heard it said, who can stand before the sons of Anak? Everything right there that Moses just said is almost a word-for-word quote from the 10 spies that four decades earlier came back and told everybody, we can't take this land. It's got cities with walls of all the way to heaven. It's got giants. And here, Moses says, all right, there's a reality to some of that. So, verse 3, you shall know today that it is Yahweh your God who is crossing over before you as a consuming fire. He will destroy them. And he will subdue them before you so that you may dispossess them and make them perish quickly, just as Yahweh has spoken to you. Do not say in your heart, when Yahweh your God has driven them out before you, saying, because of my righteousness, Yahweh has brought me in to possess this land. But it is because of the wickedness of these nations that Yahweh is dispossessing them before you. Now, that's an important point right there. Moses delivers. Don't even say it in your heart. It's because I was so righteous that God did this. And his statement is, no, it's not that you're so righteous. It's that they are so wicked that the judgment of God is upon them. That's why he's driving them out. So keep a humble heart. Remember the same for all of us. We are saved not because we're good, but because God is good. We've responded to his goodness. We're not saved by works. We're saved to do good works. We're saved by God's grace. Oh, amen. So, don't say that in your heart. In verse 5, it is not for your righteousness or for the uprightness of your heart that you're going to possess their land. But it is because of the wickedness of these nations that Yahweh your God is dispossessing them before you in order to confirm the oath which Yahweh swore to your fathers, to Abraham, to Isaac, and to Jacob. So you shall know that it's not because of your righteousness that Yahweh your God is giving you this good land to possess it, for you are a stiff-necked people. Stiff-necked. That is Moses, who is one of them, informing them, you're stubborn. So we've already read here today that God didn't choose them because they were the greatest in number. In fact, just the opposite. He didn't choose them because they were real righteous. Because they're not. He acknowledges their stubbornness. He's going to go on about that for a minute. Verse 7. Remember, do not forget how you provoked Yahweh your God to wrath in the wilderness. From the day that you went out of the land of Egypt until you came to this place, you have been rebellious against Yahweh. Even at Horeb, that's where the law of God was delivered. We call it Sinai. You provoked Yahweh to wrath. And Yahweh was so angry with you that he would have destroyed you. When I went up to the mountain to receive the tablets of stone, the tablets of the covenant which Yahweh had cut with you, then I remained on the mountain 40 days and nights. I neither ate bread nor drank water. Yahweh gave me the two tablets of stone written with by the finger of God, and upon them all the words which Yahweh had spoken with you at the mountain from the midst of the fire on that day of the assembly. Now it happened at the end of 40 days and nights that Yahweh gave me the two tablets of stone, the tablets of the covenant. And Yahweh said to me, arise, go down from here quickly, for your people whom you brought out of Egypt have acted corruptly. They have quickly turned aside from the way which I commanded them. They've made a molten image for themselves. Yahweh spoke further to me, saying, I have seen this people, and indeed they are a stiff-necked people. Let me alone that I may destroy them, and blot out their names from under heaven. I'll make of you a nation mightier and more numerous than they. So Yahweh puts Moses to the test with that. So let me kill them. I will wipe them all out, Moses. I'll start over with you. And so I turned. Verse 15. I came down from the mountain while the mountain was burning with fire. And the two tablets of the covenant were in my two hands. And I saw that you had indeed sinned against Yahweh your God. You had made for yourselves a molten calf and had turned aside quickly from the way which Yahweh had commanded you. And I took hold of the two tablets and threw them from my hands and shattered them before your eyes. I fell down before Yahweh as at the first 40 days and nights. I neither ate bread nor drank water because of all your sin which you had committed in doing what is evil in the sight of Yahweh to provoke him to anger. For I was afraid of the anger and the wrath with which Yahweh was provoked against you in order to destroy you. But Yahweh listened to me at that time also. So God allowed Moses to play the part of intercessor, the mediator. He allowed Moses to play that part, which is for you and I, played by his only begotten Son. There is for you and me an advocate. We have an advocate with God the Father, Jesus Christ, the righteous. You got a lawyer in heaven pleading on our behalf against the justice and punishment we deserve. Verse 19, for I was afraid of the anger and the wrath with which Yahweh was provoked against you to destroy you. But Yahweh listened to me at that time also, and Yahweh was angry enough with Aaron to destroy him. So I also prayed for Aaron at the same time. Now I took your sinful thing, the calf which you made, and burned it with fire and crushed it, grinding it very small until it was as fine as dust. And I threw its dust into the brook that came down from the mountain. Again, at Taberah, and in Massah, and at Kibroth Hattaavah, you provoked Yahweh to wrath. When Yahweh sent you from Kadesh Barnea, saying, go up and possess the land which I have given you. Then you rebelled against the command of Yahweh your God. You did not believe him. And you did not listen to his voice. You have been rebellious against Yahweh from the day I knew you. So I fell down before Yahweh the 40 days and 40 nights, which I did because Yahweh had said he would destroy you. And I prayed to Yahweh and said, O Lord Yahweh, do not destroy your people, even your inheritance whom you have redeemed through your greatness, whom you have brought out of Egypt with a strong hand. Remember your servant Abraham, Isaac, and Jacob, and do not look at the stiff neck of this people, or at their wickedness or their sin, lest the land from which you brought us say, because Yahweh was not able to bring them into the land which he had promised them, and because he hated them, he's brought them out to put them to death in the wilderness. Yet they are your people, even your inheritance whom you have brought out by your great power and outstretched arm. Chapter 9. So God chose a people that were small and weak and few, and he chose a people that were stiff-necked and rebellious. I don't know about you, but I'm comforted by this. I am comforted by how he chooses, and that he is, in fact, merciful. Where would we be? Let me leave you with the words of the original Charlie Kirk, a man named Stephen, Acts chapter 7. Look at this. You gotta end with this. Centuries passed. Promised Messiah came. He was rejected by his people, despite miracles and signs and wonders greater in number than what God did in Egypt. The man, Jesus of Nazareth, the God-man, is healing everybody who needs healing, everybody. Not one single account in the Gospels of anybody asking for healing that did not receive it from him. Casting out devils, feeding multitudes, raising dead people. They ought to believe. They don't. And overall, they reject him, except for a remnant. One member of that remnant is reasoning with people, Charlie Kirk fashion, without a microphone. In the very temple of God, he's reasoning. They can't take it. They can't win. It is written of him, nobody could resist the wisdom or the spirit by whom he spoke. So they had to kill him. They accuse him of things, and they bring him to the high court here in chapter 7. Listen to his final words, verse 39 on. Chapter 7, verse 39. Stephen, he doesn't give a defense. He goes on offense, and he indicts all of them as a nation. Our fathers were unwilling to be obedient to him, but rejected him, and their hearts turned back to Egypt, saying to Aaron, make for us gods who will go before us. But it's Moses who led us out of the land of Egypt. We don't know what has become of him. At that time, they made a calf, and they brought a sacrifice to the idol, and were rejoicing in the works of their hands. But God turned away and delivered them up to serve the hosts of heaven. As it is written in the book of the prophets, did you present me with slain beasts and sacrifices 40 years in the wilderness, O house of Israel? You also took along the tabernacle of Moloch and the star of the god Rompha, the images which you made to worship. I also will remove you from beyond Babylon. Our fathers had the tabernacle of testimony in the wilderness, just as he who spoke to Moses directed him to make it according to the pattern which he'd seen. And having received it in their turn, our fathers brought it in with Joshua when they dispossessed the nation whom God drove out before our fathers. Until the time of David, David found favor in the sight of God and asked that he might find a dwelling place for the God of Jacob. Solomon built a house for him. However, the Most High does not dwell in houses made by human hands. As the prophet says, heaven is my throne, and the earth is my footstool of my feet. What kind of house will you build for me, says the Lord? Or what place is there for my rest? Was it not my hand which made all these things? Look at verse 51. Look at this. You men, stiff-necked and uncircumcised, in heart and ears, are always resisting the Holy Spirit, even as your fathers did. So do you. Well, that's how it ended. He indicted them. They're the ones who call themselves the sons of those who killed the prophets. And that's how it ended. They rushed Stephen, drug him outside, and stoned him. But his words are in agreement with what God said through Moses. You are stiff-necked, uncircumcised. So you got circumcision. You're proud of that, but your heart's not circumcised, nor your ears. You got to circumcise your ears that you might actually hear God. So Stephen, he acknowledges stubbornness of his own people and that they're just so stubborn. That they won't hear, just so stubborn, that they won't receive and they won't repent. Let it not be so of you and me, my friends. Let us not be stiff-necked. If you're under conviction today, you didn't show up here today for a comedy show. You didn't come here for 3 points in a poem. You didn't come here for eloquence. You came here to hear the Word of God, and the Word of God has been read. The Old Testament, we just did 3 chapters, plus. If God has spoken to your heart, if at any point in that you find conviction and God's telling you to do something, do it. Don't be stiff-necked. Don't be like an animal that won't be steered. Stiff-necked. I'm not turning. Don't be like that. Just cooperate with God. He loves you. He's got your best interests at heart. He wants to spare you. He wants to bring you into good times. He actually wants to spare you sicknesses. He wants to help you to prosper and live life to its fullness. He's not trying to rip you off. So if he's dealing with your heart about anything, take action. Do what he says.
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6: 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We celebrate what God has done. 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

0: This is The Lamp, a ministry outreach of Calvary Chapel, Fredericksburg. 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

0: Jesus was excited about teaching the Jews the Word of God. And they noticed that, and they noted that it was different. Guys, I don't have to tell you this. I mean, this is obvious. You can walk into a church service, and you can know the difference. Is that guy just quoting something from seminary? Or has it really impacted his life?
1: 2 Corinthians 3:12 tells us, since we have such hope, we use great boldness of speech. 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With that, let's open up to the Book of Luke for another message of Boldly Speaking Radio. Your passion for the job shines through in your enthusiasm. When you're just in it for the paycheck, it shows in how little effort you put in. But when you dive into how Jesus preached in the synagogues, it's clear that he was all about saving people from sin and eternal damnation. His passion really shone through. You have that same passion as Jesus? Today, Pastor Ron is all about inspiring you to spread the gospel with genuine enthusiasm and excitement. Don't just do it to make God happy. Now let's join Pastor Ron in the Book of Luke, chapter 4, for today's edition of Boldly Speaking.
0: The Gospel of Luke, chapter 4. Left off at verse 31. Now he, that's Jesus, went down to Capernaum, a city of Galilee, and was teaching them on the Sabbaths. And they were astonished at his teaching, for his word was with authority. Now in the synagogue there was a man who had a spirit of an unclean demon, and he cried out with a loud voice, "Let us alone. What have we to do with you, Jesus of Nazareth? Did you come to destroy us? For I know that you are the Holy One of God." And Jesus rebuked him, saying, "Be quiet and come out of him." And when the demon had thrown him in their midst, it came out of him, yet it did not hurt him. And they were all amazed and spoke amongst themselves, saying, "What a word this is! For with authority and the power he commands the unclean spirits," and they came out. And the report about him went out through all the region to every place in the surrounding regions of Galilee. Last week, we saw the hometown boy going to Nazareth, and that didn't go over so well. You know how I know it didn't go over well? Because they wanted to throw him off a cliff. Now, I have taught some bad messages, I think, but I have never heard the congregation say, "Pastor, it's time to go to a cliff." And thank you that we live at the beach. The highest point in Horry County is the dump, you know, so that's a long trek to get over there. But Jesus didn't play well in his hometown. Isn't that sad? Again, they were so familiar with Jesus, they couldn't see who he really was. And with that, Jesus now goes 17 miles as the crow flies to Capernaum. Now, you may have been raised as well as I was raised, say, in Capernaum, right? Well, the last time I was in Israel, and I've been there three times, the last time I was in Israel, we had a little bit younger guide, and she says, "Israelis don't say Capernaum. That's the," I mean, she kind of said it. She goes, "That's the Gentile way. That's the English way. We say Capernaum, or from the family of Nahum." Didn't that sound like a tribe, right? So I was like, oh, and it just sounds better, doesn't it? So I was taught that, and that's how I say Capernaum now. I say Capernaum. Now, this is an interesting city, as we will see in a minute. It becomes the headquarters for Jesus. Obviously, he leaves Nazareth. We're going to see that Capernaum, actually, what's interesting about this city, it's a big city. It has a tax office. And if you had a tax office, that means a lot of commerce was going through your city. By the way, you'll get a cookie or a mint. I don't think we have cookies, Matt, do we? Who ran the tax office in this city? Matthew, right? Zacchaeus was down in Jericho. But Matthew, and now I want you to remember that, because we're going to see that he only has a couple of disciples with him today. Later on, he's going to call these other men. And Matthew is in and around this city seeing this man, Jesus, and how that affects him and hearing him possibly in the synagogue. So this city the route that it is in takes the route goes all the way back to Babylon. So it goes from Babylon to Capernaum, from Capernaum down to Egypt, from where it is all the way to Tyre and Sidon. It is the hub of all that is coming in and out of this area. Now you know why Jesus chose that as a headquarters. Plus, they just had way better food. Now, it says that he goes into the city and he's teaching them on the Sabbath. We learned this last week that it was Jesus' custom to go to Sabbath, to go to church. Remember, we talked about the one guy who doesn't need to go to church went to church. And he thought it was, and he made it a priority for himself, even though he knew everything and knew more than those guys teaching. He made it a point to go in there. As he was there, there's this seat called the judgment seat where the teacher or that was teaching the law would sit. And the guide said this, and it just hit me. He goes, I can tell you for certain that's exactly where the Creator sat. Well, Capernaum and this synagogue is that place. We can tell you for certain that the Creator, the Logos, the Word of God, who gave us the Word, was himself teaching the Word. I would love to hear those tapes in heaven. Just let me, I'll be over here and go through them, and I just want to hear the Word expound on the Word. So he's there in the Sabbath, teaching them as normal. And they were astonished at his teaching, verse 32, for his word was with authority. Now in this day, how the rabbis would teach is they would quote somebody else. They would say, well, Rabbi Hillel said this, or Shimeiel said this. These are the two prominent rabbis in the days of Jesus. And they would always be quoting somebody else. But they're astonished because Jesus doesn't do that. He preaches with authority, with excitement, and I tell you, with zeal. One of the great compliments that I often get, they said, Pastor, we just love how you love the Bible and how exciting you help us to get to that in place. And Jesus was excited about teaching the Jews the Word of God. And they noticed that, and they noted that it was different. Guys, I don't have to tell you this. I mean, this is obvious. You can walk into a church service, and you can know the difference. Is that guy just quoting something from seminary? Or has it really impacted his life? I know I've shared this a few times with you, but my pastor told me as I was being raised up into the pastoral ministry there, he said, Ron, they will never get it unless you get it first. I often say that you're benefiting from my personal study that I already got this week. If I don't get it, you're not going to get it. If it doesn't change me, it'll never change you. And that's the excitement level that should come from a pulpit. He taught with authority, because it was his words declared to mankind. Now, as he's teaching, do you see that word now? It means it's linking the two verses. He's teaching with authority. Now, in the synagogue, there was a man who had a spirit of an unclean demon, and he cried out with a loud voice. Hold on a second. He's teaching. But even before we get to that, are you amazed that a man with an unclean demon is at church? Anybody else? How long has this guy been there? Years? Decades? I pose yes. Isn't that interesting? That somebody could sit in church for decades and not be saved. Not be delivered from, and I'm not going to get into the whole demon thing, but we're going to apply it to Jesus as the great healer. But not be delivered from that which they are in bondage to. Can be a lifetime in church, never be delivered. Never even be saved. Is that anybody in the room cause a little like, okay, where is my walk with God? Was talking to a pastor this week And he said something that was really profound to me. You ever hear something and you're like, yeah, I get it, but then you don't get it. And then some, you know, weeks or years down the line, you're like, oh, I get it now. He said this to me. He goes, Ron, he says, if we teach and preach that Jesus is freedom, that the Son did come to set you free, and that you are truly free indeed. He said, I was having this conversation with another congregant the other day, and he said, you've been going to AA meetings for 17 years. You're set free. You're not an alcoholic anymore, so stop doing that. You're set free. You see, we believe things, but are we really believing that we are set free? Are we really believing that what Jesus can do in our life will do that? And I thought, man, that's huge. Man often talks about praising God through the storm, but do we do that? Do we actually do that? If I believe that Jesus came to set me free, will I actually put that into practice and stop relying upon some man-based whatever idea? That I can just go back and say, oh, no, I got this problem. I could say that I'm Irish, and that's why I get mad. Right? I'm just Irish. Doesn't work, does it, as a believer? If I claim that I am truly set free, then I need to live set free. Well, let's get back to this guy. So we're having a church service. Jesus is there in the temple. You saw it. And then out of, let's say, the corner, here's this guy who has an unclean demon. Would you know with me? He cried out and then with a loud voice. So he's crying out and then with a loud voice. What is he doing? He's interrupting the church service. And the devil wants to interrupt the church service. He wants you to be taken off guard. Guys, there's a reason why we encourage, but if you're a visitor the first time, but we encourage those who have infants or young kids, right, not to be in the sanctuary because it's distractive. Moms, if an infant starts crying or fussing, what do? You look over and you go, that's a terrible mother. No, you don't. Yes, you do. You look over to them, especially when they're at Walmart. Now, you look over to them and you're like, oh, the baby. You're immediately distracted, are you not? Immediately distracted. I'm not saying that the kid's the devil kid, although sometimes we parents think that of our kids. What is in you? Hold on. Stay with me. I'm distracting you. The devil wants you to be distracted. Guys, I realize it's hard to focus. Anybody else have a focus problem? We have a world today that is a YouTube clip focus. You ever clicked on a YouTube video and it was like 45 minutes to focus? Anybody else have a focus problem? We have a world today that is a YouTube clip focus. You ever clicked on a YouTube video and it was like 45 minutes? You're like, oh, I can't do that. It's way too long. Let me find the file.

5-minute version of that. You're all doing it. You have to admit it. We're in church. Like, Pastor Ron's still a little too long. I get that. I'm sorry. Sometimes go a little long. We've been kind of trying to tailor them a little bit shorter. And Wednesday night, we will go an hour of a message. I realize there's a focus factor. And that sometimes it's hard to focus. You've got to do your very best when you come here to let all the distractions go away. And Lord, what are you trying to tell me today? That's what I want to take home. Encourage you to make a note or two. That's why in the back of your bulletin, we give you blank lines. Your phone has a note section. Now, don't voice to text it while we're having service. Pastor Ron says this. So in the middle of the teaching, what do we hear? We hear a demon. And I don't want to be that, you know, I mean, I was thinking about getting a really creepy audio track and throwing it up there. But we all know how creepy this guy sounded. Do we not? How creepy and scary that must have been for the entire congregation to hear this demon. And what does he say? He says, "Let us alone," verse 34, "what do we have to do with you?" Notice, Jesus of Nazareth. He said, "Did you come to destroy us? For I know that you are the Holy One of Israel." Isn't it sad that the enemy of God knows that he is God, but back in Nazareth, they didn't? Sad, isn't it? The demon knows exactly who he is. In fact, this is only one of many who we will see. Jesus will heal the man who has a legion. 12,000 was a Roman legion. And they said, "Did you come to destroy us before the time?" What I find interesting is that the demons know that they only have a finite amount of time on planet Earth, and then they will be destroyed. That's why they're trying to destroy human lives. They're trying to destroy the image of God. "Come, let us make man in our image." And the demon's role is to destroy that which God has created. Well, let's see what Jesus does. Or better yet, let's see what he doesn't do. He doesn't get a hanky. He doesn't get his jacket out and start flinging it around and say, "In the name of Jesus," or "In my name." He doesn't do anything weird like that, like you see on TV. Interesting, isn't that? How people do and what they've been taught. He simply says, "Be quiet." I think he said it in a really calm, low voice. Like, "Be quiet." When Jesus comes back the second time after the 7-year tribulation period, when all the armies are gathered together against the Lord, it says they come to make war against the Lamb. And it simply says that from his mouth goes a sword. He speaks a word like, "Go, bye, see ya." Oh, that's two. That's all he says, but in a calm, gentle way. See, the enemy wants to get a rise out of us, and God wants to calm us down. So he says, "Be quiet and come out of him." Now, when the demon had thrown him in the midst, it came out of him and it did not hurt him. Now, what I find fascinating is Matthew and Mark both give this account. But Luke, the physician, tells us something else. He says he threw him. What does that word mean, throw? I envision him literally picking him up and throwing him either halfway across that synagogue or the entire way. In the air, launching him. Now, that would be a display, wouldn't it? Now, if you're in service, and I mean, what if Ed just starts flying over there? I got to go to a different church. It's a display, isn't it? He's trying to show the power, but Jesus is greater. My kids and I, we go through the Bible together, and we're going through Hebrews together. And the theme of Hebrews is that Jesus is greater or Jesus is better. And remember, at the end of the day, church, Jesus is always greater
than any little old deer.

0: huge deal that they had to do and this whole program to get people to get the demon out. And the people are marveling because it, Jesus said, be quiet. Come out. It was that simple. They marveled at his power. They marveled at his authority, and now they marvel at his power. And then verse 37 simply tells us, and then it went into the local news, wouldn't it? And the report about him went out into every place in the surrounding regions. The Decapolis region, this region of the 10 cities of Decapolis in the Galilee region, sometimes it's hard to figure out what exactly is accurate or not. We know that Jesus probably had right around 50,000 people any given time following him. But the area has around 200,000 to 250,000 people living in this area. So imagine that now getting out, and then you're going to see the result of that in a minute. Remember, this is a snapshot of the day in the life of Jesus. One day Luke decides to record from the beginning of the day to the end of the day and what that looks like. So what do you do when you've just kicked out a demon in the local church? What's next? Well, you go home and you eat something, right? Or you go out and, again, nachos. Demons, nachos, right? So it says in verse 38, now he arose from the synagogue and he entered Simon's house. But Simon's wife's mother was sick with a high fever, and they made a request of him concerning him. Now, at this point in our text, we don't have all 12 guys yet. We got Peter, James, and John, and that's about it yet. We don't have Matthew yet. We'll see those guys, Lord willing, next week come into the fold. So we only got a few guys. So we've got Jesus and the three, and they come home after a day at church, expecting to have a meal, right? Nothing wrong with that. But they come in the door, and what's wrong? It's almost like I kicked out one demon, and I just faced another demon. Anyone else? You go to church, you get home, and there's like, what's wrong? There's another something. I just walked in the door. Oh, I'm the only one. You went on a retreat. Thank you, Lord, for meeting me to Arrowhead, right? You went on a retreat. You walk in the door, and it's like, what is going on in here? It's opposition. And the opposition often comes in your own family. See that? Right away. Walked in the door, and the opposition was, mom-in-law is sick. It said that she had a high fever. In the Greek, there's two words for fever. There's one that's the run-of-the-mill, like flu fever, that isn't going to kill you. Then there's the high fever, and that's the kill-ya fever. She's got the kill-ya fever. That's what the Greek says, which means she's lying on the bed, and either she's close to death or it's getting to that point. Note with me, so they enter the house, and Simon's wife's mother was sick with a high fever, and they made a request of her. The best thing that we can ever do for our family member is make a request of Jesus on their behalf. Do you have a family member that is ill, that needs the great physician? Well, make a request of him. It is as simple as that. We're going to see in a minute that Jesus is going to heal a ton of people. But that's not always how God works. I can't tell you how many times I've had people ask me why God isn't healing this or that in their life. And I don't have an answer. The answer is I'm not God, number one, and aren't you glad? But he does things. Like at the pool of Bethesda, Jesus goes, and there's hundreds of people there that need to be healed. Only one guy, it's you.
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That's about all we have for today, but we're so happy that you've been a part of our listening audience. It's a gift and an honor to be able to share God's word with you over the radio. 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
1: The Bible speaks about two deaths, the first death and the second death. Maybe you're not even sure what I'm talking about. The Bible calls physical death the first death and spiritual death the second death. Let me ask you a question. Which death scares you more? Far too many people in our culture are extremely concerned by physical death, yet are almost completely unaware of spiritual death. The Bible says that sin brings both physical and spiritual death into this world. We often distract ourselves from this reality with social media, video games, sports, success, money, drugs, power, sex, sexual identity, and even things like family or spiritual activity. But no matter how distracted we are, the truth remains. Physical death is certain, and there is only one way to escape spiritual death. Jesus says in John 14:6, "I am the way, the truth, and the life." Jesus overcame the second death because you and I never could. Romans 6:23 says the result of sin is death, but God's gift is eternal life in Jesus. Revelation 20 says, "The dead, small and great, will stand before God and will be judged according to their works by the things written in God's books. Those not written in the book of life will be cast into the lake of fire. This is the second death." Friends, the reason that physical life and death are so important is because of the eternal life or death that lies beyond our short time here. Too often we invest more mental, emotional, financial, and relational energy into our physical reality while minimizing or ignoring the spiritual one. I challenge you today, honestly evaluate your focus. Is it on this life or on the spiritual life accomplished through His death, burial, and resurrection?
0: 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For more information, search for us on social media at Truth Point Apologetics or visit our website, truthpointapologetics.org.

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1: And do you know what Satan is going to try to do? And this will give you insight into your news. Forget your politics. This will give you insight into your news. Do you know what Satan's attempt is to do? Is to wipe out the people of Israel. Because if the people of Israel are wiped out, then who does Jesus come back to rescue?
2: Welcome to Time in the Word with Pastor Troy Warner of Calvary Chapel in Lynchburg, Virginia. We're so glad you're able to join us for today's verse-by-verse study through the book of 2 Kings. This message will be part of a study covering 2 Kings 11 and 12. We turn our attention to the southern kingdom in this story as we see the fallout of the destruction of the house of Ahab in the northern kingdom by Jehu. At this time, Athaliah, who is the daughter of Ahab and Jezebel, but the queen of the southern kingdom, consolidates her own power by striking down the entire house of the king. Only one is saved, that's the young prince Joash, who is eventually brought forward after a couple years and restored to the throne as a young man. It's one of those amazing stories, one of those amazing historical moments, and it also shows us God's faithfulness even when we think all hope is lost. Let's open our Bibles to the book of 2 Kings and spend time in the Word.
1: So, application. It's important for us to make certain that when we deal with sin in our life, we remove all those that's offensive to God. Allowing little remnants to hang around because that's what our family does. We just kind of got high places in our family. And if I make a big deal, if I bring this up, it's going to ruin Thanksgiving. You know, it's going to ruin family gatherings. I don't even know if I'll be. And so we will make allowances. Or it's like, well, you know, I am a Christian. I'm a follower of Christ. But, you know, my family, you know, we came out of this religious background. And so I still just kind of, no, you don't do that. But it may be something more like friendships, unhealthy friendships, I should say. Or subtle indulgences of the flesh. There are these little high places, and we don't need to let them remain because they will become a snare. Well, let's keep on reading 2 Kings chapter 12. We pick up at verse 4. We'll take it down to verse 16. And we're going to see some of the work of the king, Jehoash, at the temple. He's going to restore it. And Jehoash said to the priests, all the money of the dedicated gifts that are brought into the house of the Lord, each man's census money and each man's assessment money and all the money that a man purposes in his heart to bring into the house of the Lord. So there were some set amounts like the census, and there are those other amounts that people would bring in. But there are four different givings that he identified. I'm not going to take the time to explain it, but you know, the minimum amount that a Israelite was to give was every year was 23 1/3%. I know a lot of times you know it's a tithe. That was part of it. But if you add them all up, it's about 23 1/3, which does not touch a lot of these other things that you would have to pay that would go beyond that. So he's touching into some of that money. Verse 5, let the priests take it themselves, each from his constituency, and let them repair the damages of the temple wherever any dilapidation is found. So 6 years of Athaliah, the place has fallen into disrepair, and probably even going before that. Now, it was so by the 23rd year of King Jehoash that the priest had not repaired the damages of the temple. So King Jehoash called Jehoiada, the priest, and the other priests and said to them, why have you not repaired the damages of the temple? Which everybody goes like, Jehoiada, why didn't you do this? Jehoiada lives to be 130. So it very well may be is like, I'm just kind of like not having much influence anymore. But he's brought into the gathering. It says, as they say, now therefore, do not take more money from your constituency, but deliver it for the repairing the damages of the temple. And the priest agreed that they would neither receive more money from the people nor repair the damages of the temple. Then Jehoiada, the priest, took a chest, bored a hole in its lid, and set it beside the altar on the right side as one comes into the house of the Lord. And the priest who kept the door put there all the money brought into the house of the Lord. So it was whenever he saw that there was much money in the chest, that the king's scribe and the high priest came up and put it in bags and counted the money that was found in the house of the Lord. Then they gave the money which had been appointed into the hands of those who did the work, who had the oversight of the house of the Lord, and they paid it out to the carpenters, the builders, those who worked on the house of the Lord, to the masons, stone cutters, and for buying timber and hewn stone to repair the damage of the house of the Lord, and for all that was paid out to repair the temple. However, there were not made for the house of the Lord basins of silver trimmers and sprinkling bowls, trumpets, articles of gold, articles of silver, from the money brought into the house of the Lord. So it's very specific. This is going to just take care of the construction project and the remodeling project. And so they gave it to the men who were repairing the house of the Lord, verse 15. They did not require an account from the men into whose hand they delivered the money to be paid to workmen, for they dealt faithfully. The money from the trespass offerings and the money from the sin offerings was not brought into the house of the Lord. It belonged to the priest. So that's how the priesthood was supported. Everything else that was noted was a way by which they would be able to get the repairs down. So the building is about 125 years or so old at this point. It's been neglected. A plan was started, and yet the priests failed to use those resources properly. It was not properly allocated. And so, in a great move, King Jehoash says, "What's going on here, guys? What's happening? Why is this taking place?" But to take a moment to bring some application to ourselves, this is the temple of the Lord. This is where the Lord met the people of God. But today, we are the temple of the Lord. We are the temple of the Lord. And so let's do a little appraisal of our lives. And so if you were to begin to look at your life as the temple of the Lord, how would you describe it? Is it a dump? Is it a fixer-upper? Is it a tear-downer? Is it in good condition? Well, it's got good bones but needs a lot of remodeling. Or is it turnkey? What does this look like? So they looked at it and says, this is dilapidated. This is like in need of serious repair. But as you look at your walk with the Lord, as you look at the temple where the Holy Spirit dwells, like right this very second, how is it adorned? Is Jesus comfortable in this temple, or would he be uncomfortable? Are there things that need to be carried out? Thinking about the days of Nehemiah when Tobiah and, was living there in the house of the Lord. It was Tobiah and Sanballat and Geshem, I think. Those three were, triple trouble. And then, one of them, I think it was Tobiah, I could be wrong, that was living in the temple and some of the storehouses. And when Nehemiah came back after going, back to Persia for a visit, and he comes back to Israel and he sees him, he's like, what in the world is going on? And he takes him and he throws him out, and everything is just being thrown out. Nehemiah was a fiery guy. When Nehemiah saw the children of Israel sinning, he ripped out their beards. Ezra was more mild. When he saw the people sinning, he ripped out his own beard. But not Nehemiah. And so Nehemiah comes in there. It's just like he is stomping mad as he walks in there. And he's throwing this guy out. And all of his stuff is going out. He's cleansing the temple. It was inappropriate. There are things that had come into the temple that did not belong there. And so as we make an assessment of our own life, what does it look like? And if Jesus today wanted to, and he does, want to do a remodeling project because it's necessary in your life, one thing that has to happen before you can do a remodeling project, before you can put the new stuff in, what has to happen? The old stuff has to go out. It's like the worst part of the whole project is just watching all of this stuff come out. It's like it seems like it never will end. And then there's this reconstruct. Do you trust Jesus to carry the trash out? Do you trust Jesus to come in and just remove those high places? I hope you do. He has every right to make those changes. And, you might be like, yeah, but I'm just kind of, what's going to happen if that goes? Oh, don't go to that closet and don't take this stuff out. And this is an attitude of mine that's just everybody in my family has this. And I don't want this to come down. And this is just a high place. Oh, let the Lord take it down. But you may be afraid Maybe even your personality is wrapped around that fleshly response. And you know it. And people talk to you about it, but you're afraid to let it go. And who am I going to be? Hey, let the Lord take it out. Let the trash dumpster come, let it get filled up, let it be hauled away, and then let the new construction team come in with all the good stuff. All the new wood, all the new drywall, all the paint, all the carpet, all the fixtures and furnishings, and all that stuff. But he's not going to do it until he removes it. Allow the Lord to repair your heart if that is indeed what is needed, and trust him that he's going to do what is right. Well, Jehoash, besides seeing that they did not begin in a timely manner, he identifies that the accountability of the money is, this is not good. And so they change it. And this is like, we're just going to lock a box, and we're going to bore a hole in it, and that's where it's all going to go. You guys aren't going to handle it anymore. And so, you see some good administration here. A good thing. And I think it's really important that there is a healthy oversight and checks and balances. And, this is something that, we go out of our way to do. When the money goes into the box, right? or it comes in through online, and then it is counted by one group of people, and they sign it, and then it's deposited by another person, and that signed, and do the amount deposited match what was counted on that day? And then it goes in, and it makes it, of course, into like a digital checkbook, and then it's reconciled, and then a team oversees the reconciliation, which is different than the other two groups, and then the elders look at it on a monthly level to see. And then every year we have an outside firm that comes in, and we pay for a complete audit every single year. So we do our very best to try and really track and keep things in place. And in all the years we've been doing it, praise God, we've always passed. But this is something we do to make certain that we're kind of walking out the wisdom that Jehoash had. It's like that it's accountable. What are we doing with the money? What we think and say we're going to do with the money. And so that's kind of how it works here. But we read how they handled it there. Well, let's keep on moving. Let's move down into, we're almost finished. Let's move down to verse 17. And here we see in verses 17 and 18, Jehoash pays tribute to Hazael, king of Syria. Now, here's a low spot for the king. Hazael, king of Syria, went up and fought against Gath. Gath is down in the south, the Philistines, and took it. Then Hazael set his face to go up to Jerusalem. And Jehoash, king of Judah, took all the sacred things that his fathers, Jehoshaphat, and Jehoram and Ahaziah, kings of Judah, had dedicated, and his own sacred things, and all the gold found in the treasuries of the house of the Lord and in the king's house, and sent them to Hazael, king of Syria. Then he went away from Jerusalem. How sad. How sad that he does this. He totally depletes the resources of the house of God because of fear. And, the simple application I want to make, and I try to live by in my own life, and, our family's decisions, and in many other ways, certainly as a church too, is that our decisions are to be made by faith, not by fear. And there are plenty of times when I am contemplating a choice or an action, and I run it through that thing. I said, am I going to do this because I'm afraid? And I'm protecting something, or am I doing this because of faith? And so this is something that I encourage you to constantly look at. I'm a total and utter failure. What we should have read here is that Joash called all the priests and all the people together and proclaimed a fast, right? And they began to weep and began to repent, and they tore down the high places. And I don't think there should be a disconnect between the high places and this. So, the high places are there. It does not please the Lord. And Hazael comes in. But if they would have just repented, I'm sure the Lord would have been gracious to them. And they wouldn't have had to have all of their stuff drained. Don't respond from fear. Respond by faith. And you're like, yeah, but there's things that aren't right. Well, repent and look and watch how God will be gracious. You know, a broken and a contrite spirit, the Lord cannot despise. He will not despise. What's that? He's a softy for repentance. God can't resist when somebody starts to repent. So if that needs to happen, then fine. But we are to be a people of faith. So we kind of come to the end, verses 19 and 20, but we're going to add a little bit of information from 2 Chronicles, because the way this ends, it leaves you with some questions. And we're going to see that Joash is assassinated by Josachar. Now, the rest of the acts of Joash and all that he did, are they not written in the book of the Chronicles of the kings of Judah? And his servants arose and formed a conspiracy and killed Joash in the house of the Milo, which goes down to Selah. For Josachar, the son of Shimeath, and Jehozabad, the son of Shomar, his servants struck him. So he died, and they buried him with his fathers in the city of David. Then Amaziah, his son, reigned in his place. So Joash starts out with so much promise, but he ends with being assassinated. Why? What's going on? Well, let's go to 2 Chronicles for a minute. Let's go to 2 Chronicles 24, and we'll look at verses 17 through 22, which is going to show us more of his failures and a little more explanation of why he was assassinated. So, verse 17, 2 Chronicles 24, verse 17. Now, after the death of Jehoiada, do you remember what we said about Jehoiada? That Joash followed all the days that Jehoiada was alive. After the death of Jehoiada, the leaders of Judah came and bowed down to the king, and the king listened to them. Therefore, wait for it, they left the house of the Lord God of their fathers and served wooden images and idols. And the wrath of God came upon Judah and Jerusalem because of their trespass. Yet he sent prophets to them to bring them back to the Lord. And they testified against them, but they would not listen. So verse 20. Then the Spirit of God came upon Zechariah, the son of Jehoiada. Okay? So you have family now. The priest, so you have this, the son, Zechariah is going to go, who stood above the people and said to them, thus says God, why do you transgress the commandments of the Lord so that you cannot prosper? Because you have forsaken the Lord, he also has forsaken you. So they conspired against him, and at the command of the king, that'd be Jehoash, they stoned really what effectively would have been like his stepbrother, right? I mean, he was raised by these people. He was raised by Jehoiada and Josheba. So now you have Zechariah, and I don't know exactly when they were born and all the rest, but effectively you would think there would have been some sense of loyalty, if not to the Lord, at least to the family that spared you. Not so. Not what happened at all. So they conspired against him. Verse 21, and at the command of the king, they stoned him with stones in the court of the house of the Lord. They killed him at church, if you will. Right? I mean, right there in the presence of the Lord. Then, thus, Joash, the king, did not remember the kindness which Jehoiada, his father, had done to him, but killed his son. As he died, he said, the Lord look upon it and repay. Well, we read about the repayment, didn't we? You had the two men that came in. But let's just skip down to verse 25. And when they had withdrawn from him, for they left him severely wounded, his own servants conspired against him because of the blood of the sons of Jehoiada the priest, and killed him on his bed. So he died, and they buried him in the city of David, but they did not bury him in the tomb of the kings. So he's born in he's buried in the city, but he didn't get the burial that would have been most regarded and respected. What Jehoash does not realize is that the Lord was with him all the time. He was with him when he was one, and when he was seven, and until Jehoiada died at 130, he was with them, but he was with them after that too. And the Lord was watching. But somehow it got in his mind, and he turned so quickly, didn't. I mean, what you see in this is like, you know, Jehoiada led a revival, but it makes you wonder, you know, at what point did Joash go off? At what point did he lose it? Because it seems like as soon as Jehoiada died, he was ready to go worship the false gods. The Lord is watching you. The Lord is watching me. And we're accountable to that. You know, I would recommend accountability groups with one another. I think it's good to have those people that you can talk to and pray, and you can share openly with, and they can ask hard questions. But here's the reality. If you're not accountable to the Holy Spirit who dwells within you, you can lie to the face of a man or woman all day long, easily. If you can have the Spirit of the living God inside of you and have the Word of God all around you, and you can like blow that off, it's easy to ignore the questions of a loving brother or sister that's asking a question. So accountability groups are very helpful for those who are accountable to God. If you're not accountable to God, they don't do anything except waste good, caring people's time. So this is the life of Joash, and you know, it's Jehoash. Quite a failure. Makes changes. Jehoiada makes changes that look promising for the country, and in many ways they are. We're going to see, even though Jehoash ends his life in a negative way, he's going to have other descendants. The line of the lineage of David is going to continue all the way down to Jesus. Now, if you go and you read in Matthew, like I have this note. His name is not mentioned because not every king is mentioned in the lineage. It just kind of goes to the way in which it was written. So if you go and you're like, well, I don't see his name there. Okay, that's all right, because if you look at who is, you know, what his father or grandfather was, or who his descendant is, you know, you get a father that went before him and you'll have a descendant after him. And so it's just implied, although his name is not mentioned here, not mentioned in Matthew's lineage. But just if you follow the logic of it, he has to be, and he is. So just a little bit of this, you know. Satan always trying to stop the coming of the Lord, you know, whether it was through Haman, whether it was through Athaliah, right? Whoever it was that was attacking and killing and doing all the rest. We always see this. It was, you know, King Herod, and then, of course, then they killed Jesus, but he rose from the dead. And they were trying to stop that. You know, when Jesus returns again, he's returning to do this one thing, and that is to redeem Israel. Coming to redeem Israel. And do you know what Satan is going to try to do? And this will give you insight into your news. Forget your politics. This will give you insight into your news. Do you know what Satan's attempt is to do? Is to wipe out the people of Israel. Because if the people of Israel are wiped out, then who does Jesus come back to rescue? That's the purpose of his second coming. You will see me no more again until you say, blessed is he who comes in the name of the Lord. Does not mean everything Israel does is right. I'm not saying that. They need to repent. They need to return to the Lord. And we are first in line for needing to do that. So no stones being thrown here. But this is what Satan wants to do. If he wants to destroy those people, if he can destroy them, he's going to raise up the Antichrist and the false prophet, and the nations are going to come with an anti-Semitism that this world has never seen. But, I mean, you can think about World War II and the Holocaust. How do you make sense of that? Satan's trying to wipe them out. And so when Jesus comes back to this earth, they're going to try and wipe him out again. It's just like these are the themes that repeat themselves throughout Scripture. And when you can kind of have these big kind of themes like that and step back and read the Scriptures, or even meditate and ponder on the movements of the Old Testament, it's like everything just starts to click into place. You're like, oh, there's the significance of Jehoash. Now I see.
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3: How'd we get to the Americas? This is Ken Ham, author of the newly updated and expanded book, One Blood. Many scientists have assumed the very first settlers to arrive in the Americas had to go over the land, crossing land bridges, because they believe ancient man was too primitive to sail to the coast. But now researchers are rethinking this assumption. Many now think the evidence in North and South America suggests some people long ago did sail to the Americas to start new settlements. This fits with what we'd expect from the Bible. Noah and his sons were obviously shipbuilders and might have passed this skill on. Some of the people who left Babel probably left by boat as they began to explore this new world.
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0: This is The Lamp, a ministry outreach of Calvary Chapel, Fredericksburg. 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
1: 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Stick around at the end of the program as we show our gratitude for Monticello Animal Hospital, Heart Rock VA Retreat Venue, and Cupa Cabba Coffee Roasters. 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
2: Revelation chapter 3. Let's stand together for the reading of the word. Beginning at verse 14, we're going to read on down a few verses. And to the angel of the church in Laodicea write, the words of the Amen, the faithful and true witness, the beginning of God's creation. I know your works. You are neither cold nor hot. Would that you were either cold or hot. So because you are lukewarm and neither hot nor cold, I will spit you out of my mouth. For you say, I am rich. I have prospered and I have need of nothing. Not realizing that you are wretched, pitiable, poor, blind, and naked. I counsel you to buy from me gold refined by fire, so that you may be rich, and white garments so that you may clothe yourselves, and the shame of your nakedness may not be seen, and salve to anoint your eyes so that you may see. Those whom I love I reprove, and I discipline, so be zealous and repent. Lord, as we continue on through this study of Revelation, I pray, Lord, that we would be encouraged, we'd be challenged, we'd see these encouragements and these warnings and these letters to the churches as things that we can profit from, that we can be built up and encouraged in the positive things and follow those examples, and in the negative warnings, that these would be challenges for us. These would be warnings for us also. That we wouldn't be those who are in the place where we are being told we are lukewarm. So, Lord, with today's passage, I pray that your Holy Spirit would speak to us and encourage our hearts. In Jesus' name, amen. You know, we look at this and this letter to Laodicea, and we see sadness and disappointment, it seems like, from the Lord. But as we look at it, there's also this ever-present grace and patience of the Lord. It's present here. This is not a declaration that Jesus is washing his hands and quitting the church of Laodicea. He's not saying that. He's not saying, I have spit you out of my mouth. He's not saying, I am completely done with you. There's a warning, and it's a gracious and loving warning. He says, I'm at the door, and I'm knocking. And you'd better get off the couch and answer it. Because they are so loved by God, God gives them a warning. Because they are so loved by God, they are offered a promise. Because they are so loved by God, they are informed. You know, our God has not changed since he revealed himself in the book of Numbers. Chapter 14, verses 18, the Lord is slow to anger, and abounding in steadfast love, forgiving iniquity and transgressions. But he will by no means clear the guilty, visiting the iniquity of the fathers and the children to the third and fourth generation. You know, when it comes to words of rebuke and words of warning, sometimes we're prone to focus on the second half of that verse where it says, but he will by no means clear the guilty. Sometimes we are prone to look for the warning stuff. Sometimes we're prone to look for the judgment stuff. We overlook the first half. We overlook, you know, the Lord is slow to anger, abounding in steadfast love, forgiving iniquity and transgressions. We overlook that. And we go to the part where it says, well, he will by no means clear the guilty. Because sometimes we are challenged in that we are judgment-minded people. And our God is a God of judgment, but our God is a God of justice. And with that justice comes mercy. And in the seventh letter to the church at Laodicea, I see mercy. If things don't change for Laodicea, judgment will come down upon them. They're on the verge of it, but God is not done with them yet. He's revealing to them their dire situation. But with that, he has a promise. Hey, I have spiritual riches that are available to you if you are only willing to receive the counsel. Now, unlike some of the other letters, Jesus isn't saying anything about their good works. And they might have said, wait a minute, these other churches were all told about what they were doing right. Where are we being told that? Jesus isn't saying anything about their good works. Sorry, Laodicea, you missed out on that one. He says, I know your works. But nothing is said about them being good. Only works that might be prompted by a heart of mediocrity and lukewarmness. They were probably doing something, but it wasn't something that God saw as being good. You know, this church existed almost purely as a religious institution, purged of its spiritual roots. They were lacking zeal. They were lacking real faith. They were lacking anything which accounts for true spiritual riches. It just wasn't there. And we see that these are not a cold people. That is, a people who have no knowledge or experience with the gospel. And nor are these a hot people. That is, people who are living out the gospel passionately with zeal, with fervent hearts and desires to please God in their everyday life. So they're neither cold nor are they hot. These are lukewarm people. You know, a lot of the things that are said to these people in these letters, sometimes we see there are parallels with the city. And God is speaking a language that they would understand. Laodicea knew what lukewarmness was. They were reputable for having a poor water supply. It was brought in by an aqueduct from hot springs, which were 6 miles away. So the water starts out hot, and then it just kind of goes down this aqueduct for 6 miles. And it was a water that they said, oh, this water has high medicinal properties, which meant it just had a lot of minerals in it, giving it kind of a very strong taste. And by the time it reached Laodicea, it never really had time to cool down, but it was no longer hot either. It didn't travel long enough to become cold. It was just slightly warm. And so when Jesus called them lukewarm, they knew what he was talking about. He was speaking their language. They knew how nauseating their own water supply was. In fact, history says that people who came to the city of Laodicea and drank the water for the first time, it wasn't uncommon that those people would throw up. The water was that gross. The visitor passing through town who sought to quench their thirst from the local water supply was oftentimes surprised, not only with the temperature, but with the flavor. The reaction was undesirable. This church looked right. On the outside, they looked right. They gathered. They had a heritage of faith. They used the right words. But somewhere along the lines, they lost faith, and they lost zeal, and they probably lost what was for them a standard of truth. They definitely lost conviction. They were a people who had a heritage and an opportunity for real faith in their midst, but it wasn't real to them. They looked like a refreshing glass of water. But when Jesus sought to receive and experience what they had to offer, the taste was quite different than the presentation. Let's look again at these first two verses. And to the angel of the church in Laodicea write, the words of the Amen, the faithful and true witness, the beginning of God's creation, I know your works. You are neither cold nor hot. Would that you were either cold or hot, so because you are lukewarm and neither hot nor cold, I will spit you out of my mouth. Up until now, every church was greeted with the description of Jesus from his appearance in Revelation 1, 12 through 16. We go back there, you know, we see the things that are said about Jesus, and lots of those attributes are repeated at the beginning of these letters. If you go back, you see how he's described there, and those are repeated throughout the first six letters. In this letter, the description echoes the introduction that John himself wrote concerning Jesus from chapter 1, verse 5, where he says, "And from Jesus Christ, the faithful witness, the firstborn of the dead." Jesus gives himself a threefold description here. First off, he is the Amen, which declares that he is true, firmly established, and trustworthy. That's what we mean when we say Amen. When we say Amen, we are affirming our full agreement and belief in something. Jesus is saying here that he personifies the undeniable truth which should be affirmed. Secondly, he is the faithful and true witness. And this serves as an interpretation to what it means to be the Amen, but also as an example to a church that was no longer being faithful and to a church that was no longer living in the ways of truth. Thirdly, it says he is the beginning of God's creation, not beginning in a passive sense. This is not a proof text that Jesus was created, but rather the word here is active, meaning Jesus was present, active, and involved in the beginning of God's creation. We have some passages that back this up. John 1 verse 3, all things were made through him, and without him was nothing, was not anything made that was made. Colossians 1, 16 through 17, for by him all things were created in heaven and on earth, visible and invisible, whether thrones or dominions or rulers or authorities, all things were created through him and for him, and he is before all things, and in him all things hold together. And then Hebrews chapter 1, verse 2, but in these last days he has spoken to us by his Son, whom he appointed the heir of all things, through whom he also created the world. So the Creator, who embodies faithfulness and truth, he knows the works of this truth, of this church. They are defined as being lukewarm. And when Jesus says, "I will spit you out of my mouth," he's saying grammatically that I am about to spit you out of my mouth. Or if you remain lukewarm, I will spit you out of my mouth. Now, there are two states that he prefers here. I would rather you be hot, or I would rather you be cold. To be hot, which means they would be on fire, that they would be zealous and true in their faith, that their lives would reflect real faith in worship and works, in prayer and in fellowship. And cold, I guess that would mean disengaged, not interested, probably not believing, not involved, not even interested or remotely part of any of that churchy Christianity stuff. The hot person is living a life that pleases God, and the cold person, they have not at all even been impacted by the gospel. But the lukewarm person, they have access to everything that God offers. They have access to God's truth. They're not far away. They are not intimately close, but they're in the neighborhood. They're close. They put themselves in community. They hear scriptures being read. They sing songs that declare good things about God, but they are not committed. They are nominal. They have access to and claim an identity with the greatest gift of all time. They wave the banner and they claim a kinship with God. They are in the neighborhood where God's bountiful blessings are being poured out. They're in the vicinity of God's call for believers to walk in holiness. But it's not enough to be in the neighborhood. It's not enough to be in the vicinity. They're only looking for the things that affirm and appease themselves. I can see why lukewarmness is a great offense to God. The lukewarm person finds some sense of comfort in their identity, in their faith, but God doesn't want them to find that. God wants them to find their all-encompassing purpose for life in their faith. The lukewarm person thinks that faith is a therapy, a means of comfort, an outlet for their sympathetic feelings. But God calls them to a life of surrender and sacrifice and humility. The lukewarm person comes to a church and asks, "What can this church do for me?" But God calls the believer to live for his glory, to give preference to others, to ask, "What can I do to glorify God in this place?" God says, "Be holy because I am holy." But the lukewarm person, he isn't listening to that because holiness costs too much. The person who is hot will say, "There is nothing good in me. In my weakness, Christ is made strong. I am the chief of sinners. My righteousness is a filthy rag." But the lukewarm person, they will say, "Oh, I am strong." They will say, "I am a good person." And what's their reason? Well, they think they're good with God because they're being nice. They're being helpful. They're benevolent people. They think they're good with God because their lives reflect prosperity and comfort. Therefore, God must be blessing them. "Oh, look how comfortable and prosperous my life is. I am being blessed by God because of that." They think they're good with God because they don't say or do things that might offend other people. "Oh, I would never say anything that would make someone else feel uncomfortable or threatened." Why does the lukewarm person think that they are good? Well, because of the things they do, or because of their idea of the works that they perform. Jesus spoke out often concerning those who would lead his children astray. He preached a message of grace and forgiveness. There was a lot of that in what Jesus spoke, but he also continually was up against those who declared a message of works and a message of mandatory adherence to the law. Jesus didn't want those who had a simple faith in him to be led astray. And in fact, concerning this very topic, he says in Matthew 18, verse 6, "But whoever causes one of these little ones who believes in me to sin, it would be better for him to have a great millstone fastened around his neck and to be drowned in the depth of the sea." Obviously, the church at Laodicea was founded in truth. Obviously, they probably began very well. But someone caused the faithful to sin, to disbelieve, and to compromise. Someone in leadership said, "You know what? We don't need to hold up to the standard of truth." You know, they were influenced, I'm sure, by their community. They became an organization. They became an establishment of deception. For not only were they themselves deceived by a false sense of religiosity, their message and their example deceived others. When Jesus said, "I will spit you out of my mouth," he's saying it as a warning. He says, "I'm about to spit you out of my mouth. You can change. This warning is your opportunity, but here are the conditions." Verse 17, "For you say, 'I am rich, I have prospered, and I need nothing.' But realizing that you are wretched, pitiable, poor, blind, and naked, I counsel you to buy from me gold refined by fire so that you may be rich, and white garments so that you may clothe yourself, and the shame of your nakedness may not be seen, and salve to anoint your eyes so that you may see." So Laodicea was a wealthy city. They were well off. It was an important center for trade and communications. It was located in a fertile land. It excelled in agriculture and wool production. The city was known for a few things. They produced a particular glass, a glassy wool, like from sheep that were black, and they would make clothing out of it. It had this like glassy, silky look to it. They were known for that. For its school of medicine, which produced a special ointment known to cure eye defects. They were known for that. The city was so wealthy that when the earthquake of 17 AD destroyed most of the city, they refused help from the government. I like that about them. They said, "We are sufficient. We have the funds. We can rebuild this ourselves."

0: Christians were rich. Because if you've been with us in the previous letters, you know what's going on in these cities. How is it that these Christians were rich? The other Christians weren't in the other cities in this area. Why were the believers in Smyrna poor? Because their businesses and positions of employment were dependent upon their participation in pagan worship. Remember, the guilds or the unions had patron gods, and their meetings were all incorporated into temple worship gatherings, and relationships with other businesses were dependent upon their participation in these meetings. And if you didn't participate in the religious side of things, if you didn't go and make your offering to Caesar as God and receive your paperwork that validated that you did this, then your business would be cut off. And as a result, in many of these Roman cities, the Christians were very poor. They were only able to hold menial, low-pay labor jobs. And yet, in Laodicea, the Christians are rich. Same Roman leadership, same religious culture, and yet the Laodiceans were saying, I am rich, I have prospered, I need nothing. If the church in Laodicea was prospering financially, then it's easy to conclude that their compromises were quite broad. That they most likely were going to the guild meetings at the patron god's temple. That they most likely were making the yearly sacrifice to Caesar. And they didn't have a problem doing and believing the things that society demanded them to believe. And this was their heart attitude. We are good. We don't need anything. Our security is in our money, in our careers, in our abilities. Our security is in the physical things of this life and of this world. It's of no surprise that Jesus goes on to tell them that they are poor. Remember, Jesus will often recognize what is seen on the outside and then declare a spiritual truth of what's really going on the inside. The church in Smyrna was poor in a financial sense, but Jesus said to them, but you are rich. Remember that? The church in Sardis was known for being alive. They looked alive on the outside, but Jesus said that they were as good as dead. And this church was declaring its security in the physical things of life. They thought, look at us, we are rich. And Jesus told them what they were really like. He said, no, actually, you are wretched. And here's what it means to be wretched. Everything you once owned was plundered in war, and you're left defeated and penniless. Like, if we dig into the word wretched in the Greek, that's kind of what we come up with. And the word pitiable, which means that their spiritual state could only be seen, it would invoke feelings of pity and sorrow at the sight of it. If you could truly see what they were spiritually, you'd be like, oh, that's terrible. They were poor, they were blind, they were naked. This is how Jesus described a church which declared itself as being rich and self-sufficient. Now consider that claim of self-sufficiency. To not have need of anything, it's inconceivable for the true believer. Oh, we have need of nothing. Well, the true believer in Jesus, that's inconceivable. We who know real faith in the midst of this fallen, broken, and sick and violent world, we know that we have to depend on God every moment, every day, every night. We have to depend on God. We recognize and credit Him for being the one who provides everything. We give thanks to the Lord for our food. Every time we eat, Lord, thank you for this food. And then we ask God to bless it. No, I mean, that's not in the Bible. But that's fine. I'll take the Lord's blessing upon my food. But God has called us to give thanks. Give thanks for what you're eating.
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1: Well, good afternoon. Welcome to Bridge Bible Talk. 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
3: Good to be back. Thank you for all your prayers. For those of you who knew, I was in Asia, Thailand for a while, the Asian conference for Calvary Chapel. Outstanding conference, by the way. Great people. Met people from nine different nations and got a chance to connect with some of our missionaries and their little ones, and really bringing them out of a really tough place where they're ministering very hard, translating the Bible. They got a chance to join us. It was really a great conference.
1: How is the Christian faith there? How do they approach Christianity there?
3: Well, it's a very small percentage of Christians in Thailand. There's a lot of Americans there. It's like 1 million Americans are there because it's, a great place to go. It's inexpensive, and you get a lot for your dollar in your retirement. But at the end of the day, it's a hard place ministering spiritually. So there are there's a lot of Chinese there. There's a lot of Americans. It's a mixture. So you have all the conveniences, but you don't have the depth of spirituality. But there are Christian representatives there, and the Calvary Chapel there in Chiang Mai was doing great. They're really growing. So it's just it's a hard area where there's not that foundation, a lot of ancestral consideration. In other words, if you were to believe in Jesus, you would be spitting on your ancestors. That's kind of the pressure people have. Sometimes the connection to my family is more important than the Word of God. And that's the challenge that we put out to them.
1: All right. Thanks again for that report. And again, if you have a Bible question, call us now, 888-712-7434, 888-712-7434. We're going to answer some email questions, Pastor Lloyd. We're going to begin with Alan. Alan's question is, what do you think about the founding fathers of America and Freemason membership? Do you think Christians should all be allowed to join the Freemasons?
3: Well, Freemasons really kind of a challenge. You have what I would say, a history that makes it very problematic. A lot of pseudo religious organizations. It's one of them. The Bible doesn't, really. They're clear doctrinal conflicts, obviously, with Masonic beliefs. So Scripture affirms in monotheism, exclusive worship of the God of the Bible, teaches salvation is through grace through faith through Christ, not by works. The Bible is presented as the inspired, authoritative Word of God. And these teachings would be in complete contrast, and that the nature of God is the triune God, Father, Son, and Spirit. All of this would not be held in a Masonic practices. So, whichever way you look at it, it's a completely non-biblical. It quotes a lot of stuff out of Ecclesiastes. There's a lot of, the obscure passages. So it sounds biblical, but it's really not acknowledging the true teachings of the Scripture.
1: Mm-hmm. All right. Thanks, Alan, for your question. Jane, we have a YouTube question from Jane. Three questions. First one is, did it rain before Noah's flood?
3: That's an interesting question. I've went back and forth on that, but the people I've talked with at Answers in Genesis seem to think that it did, but not to the extent. Rain must have occurred in some way, but then there's this idea of the mist coming up from the ground. So you're still going to have humidity in the air. There's no way of getting around that. So how did that condense? Did it? I mean, it's like I don't really have an answer for it, but I do believe there is an article in Answers in Genesis that covers that subject, and it's intriguing to consider.
1: We can actually take this question to them on the Monday that we're going to do.
3: This would be a great one, yeah. But we'll mark this one down when we're out there in October.
1: We'll ask for sure. The second question is about the Tower of Babel. It says, "What do you think? Why did God send folks away from the Tower of Babel? Was it to inherit cultures or spread mankind out again?"
3: Well, he originally told them to scatter, and what they do in rebellion is gather together. And the problem with them gathering together was the unity of evil only exacerbates more. Like even if you see in America, in the inner cities, evil flourishes much faster than it does in the country. Whenever you get a bunch of people together, they're going to be more hardened. So take the time before the flood, when the whole earth, every imagination was only evil continually, where God had to judge the world, but he promised he would not judge like he did with water. So now they're gathering together in unity against him again after the flood. They're building a tower to the heavens, you know, to either, you know, we don't have to worry about any flood anymore. We'll be rescued from anything. You can't touch us. Ha ha ha. Or it could mean we're building to heaven so that we're protected or we're reaching heaven. The idea is that they're unified. So God has another decision, right? I mean, from our perspective, God knows what he's doing. But at the end of the day is he's not going to judge the world. So what he does is he separates them by languages, which effectively creates nations. And all through the scripture, God is the one that made the nations. He did that in order to prevent the need for a worldwide judgment. So the nations now are judging the nations. Some rise, some fall, some rise, some fall. So you have this equilibrium so that people can't unify together against him, which would necessitate another worldwide judgment. Until the end, when we'll all be unified together in the global world and the Antichrist, then God will then come and judge the world and then set up his kingdom.
1: So it's almost like what we call humanism today.
3: Yeah, listen, the nations are wonderful in the sense that they're given the sword to keep evil at bay. And of course, wars that get stirred up often demonically, you know, and inspired against another nation, it humbles another nation that's gotten proud. Israel was overcome by Babylon. Babylon was overcome by the Medo-Persians. Medo-Persians were overcome, and so on. That's because these empires that got so strong, God used other nations to punish them so he didn't have to punish the whole world. Mm-hmm. It seems that's one of the effective aspects of nations.
1: Mm-hmm. All right. Thanks again for your question, Jane. Last question, Pastor Lloyd, and then we'll go to the phones. Did the Apostle Paul bring the Gentiles into the Christian faith?
3: Well, he definitely was. He had a ministry to the Gentiles, there's no question. Although he had a longing for his own people, they did not accept him. It's kind of like, one of our dear sisters, Patty Height, who has a ministry out of Egypt Ministries. She came out of the gay lifestyle, and she would admittedly say she'd be the last person that could reach them because they consider her betraying. And so she's ministering to others that are struggling with same-sex attractions and also for parents how to address those in their children. So the idea is, you know, she can't minister to them, just like Paul could minister to the people he was most comfortable with. Well, he had such a great education in the Greek world, he was the perfect one to reach the Gentiles. So he definitely was a catalyst to reaching the Gentiles. He had those missionary journeys to go out. Remember when they were all gathered in Jerusalem, they never wanted to leave until the persecution hit. Paul was part of that persecution. Then God got a hold of him and used him then to go out into all the Gentile regions. And you can follow his missionary journeys in the book of Acts. It's fascinating.
1: Yeah, but wasn't it Peter, the first one that God used to reach the Gentiles? Acts
3: in, chapter 10. In the nation, yes. Mm-hmm. There were a lot of Gentiles in the nation of Israel. And Peter, certainly with that vision from Cornelius, in Acts. And then, of course, he went up there. And Acts chapter 10 kind of gives the what the Lord is doing, that God is going to now reach the Gentiles. It was a whole new thing. And then when Paul came on the scene, of course, he was the missionary, the catalyst for that.
1: Mm. All right. Thanks again, Jane, for your question. If you just tuned in, this is Bridge Bible Talk. Robert Baltadonna, Pastor Lloyd Pulley. We're here to answer your Bible questions, questions on the Christian faith, 888-712-7434, 888-712-7434. That's 888-712-7434. We're going to go to the phones, talk to Bob in Hawaii.
4: You had a person call in not long ago, and you gave him the First Corinthians scripture about not all things are all lawful, but not all things are profitable. Then you talk about getting into being addictive to it. If you take from medically speaking, let me just tell you this: I've been a Christian for 31 years. I had struggled with this before, but my wife is really disabled. And then my question in my head was, if this is legal in this country, what's the difference between this being addictive than using a synthetic drug like Xanax or lorazepam, which is what my wife was hooked on because of her pain and all that, and anxiety? So what we did, we weaned her off of that, put on medical marijuana, which is healthier, I believe, compared to the synthetic drugs, and her anxiety and her pain went away.
1: What do you think, Pastor Lloyd, when it comes to this perspective?
3: Yeah, I honestly think that in a case where someone is, they've got something terminal and this is keeping them, you know, from a lot of pain, I think you have a precedent in the Proverbs that says, give strong drink to him who is perishing. So if there's the only way to deal with the pain, there's no cure to what it is, you know, you are enabled to anesthetize them, which in this case of strong drink, that would always be a wrong thing. Except in the case of, you know, comforting somebody, it'd be like, you know, hospice, you know, whatever medications you give them is appropriate to keep their pain down. The Bible basically is totally okay with that. So I think that in that case, you know, where someone really has no other way to, they're not going to get better, they've got a terminal thing, and, you know, it's really just keeping them comfortable, I would see no problem with that. A lot of people, of course, use the medical marijuana excuse to go ahead and indulge and use it recreationally. The Lord knows that, and he's, you know, they're going to have to stand before him on that. I would steer clear of it if you have the ability to get better and you want to keep a clear mind. If the only other drug is going to give you a worse mind, then yeah, I would say not a problem.
1: Yeah, we had a question like that last week. Same thing, lady was on these medication pills that are very addictive. Mm-hmm. So she brought up the whole CBD, you know, issue. And we're not doctors, right? So we can't give people...
3: Yeah, we can't. We're not going to give advice. We would just think that if your prognosis is that you're going to get better and you have a treatment plan, you want to have something that's going to keep your mind from being too messed up. And, you know, certainly you want to become addictive to anything. But again, someone that's perishing, someone that has no chance of recovery, that's a different subject. You know, you can give them whatever it takes to relieve their pain and encourage them. I'd see no problem with that biblically.
1: All right, Bob, thank you for your question. 888-712-7434. That's 888-712-7434. This is Bridge Bible Talk. If you have any Bible questions on the Christian faith, give us a call. 888-712-7434. 888-712-7434. We're going to answer an email question, Paul. And the question is, would you please discuss 1 Peter 4, verses 1 and 2. What does cease from sin mean? Is it referring to the sin lifestyle mentioned in verses 3 and 4?
3: Okay, 1 Peter...
1: Chapter 4, verses 1 and 2. And I'll read it. Therefore, since Christ suffered for us in the flesh, arm yourselves also with the same mind. For he who suffered in the flesh has ceased from sin, that he no longer should live the rest of his time in the flesh for the lust of men, but for the will of God.
3: Yeah, I think the idea is it's very similar to 2 Corinthians 5, where Christ died for all, thus we all died, that we no longer have to be a slave to our flesh. We no longer have to serve ourselves. So Christ suffered for us in the flesh. We arm ourselves with the same mind that we died with him. So no longer does sin have dominion over us. So in that sense, it ceased from sin. We're doesn't mean you don't sin anymore. What it means is sin no longer has the reign. You don't want to give it any space. Unfortunately, with a lot of our habits and sanctification process, we're not going to do that perfectly. So no one could claim to be sinless on this side of eternity. But what we do is we have the victory over sin. If we trust the Lord, we take that direction. So we don't have to live our rest of our time in the flesh for the lust of men. I mean, I'm freed from the tyranny of self when I believe in the Lord Jesus Christ. I can still become under the reign of sin by sinning, and it comes back and it dominates me. But there's no need for that. You know, before, when I was a sinner before Christ, I was a slave to sin. I had no choice. I couldn't not sin. After becoming freed by the Holy Spirit, by the blood of Jesus Christ and his power, I can walk now in the Spirit, and that overcomes the work of the flesh. So it's not negating the reality of sin while we still live in these bodies, but it's like employing a higher law, just like you can't negate gravity, but you can live by a higher law, the law of aerodynamics. And so the law of the Spirit of life in Christ has the ability to lift us up from that reign of sin, if that helps.
1: Mm-hmm. So there's a difference between struggling and living in sin, right?
3: Yeah.
1: The lifestyle.
3: Listen, looks, any believer is going to struggle with sin. You know, I didn't struggle with sin before. I just gave into it before I became a Christian. I was a slave. I couldn't be happy without it. It was like I couldn't imagine life without my pet sins and how boring, how constraining, how horrible that would be. When I had a new heart now, I hated that sin. I don't want to be under that. I want the Lord, but my body and its appetites would still pull at me. I just needed to walk by faith and not by sight and trust the Lord would, you know, empower me as I made that right decision. And as you mature, just like a young person growing up makes better and better decisions and matures and becomes an active and, you know, a good citizen, a good participant in life.
1: Mm-hmm. All right. Thanks for your question, Paul. 888-712-7434, 888-712-7434. Before we go to the next question, Pastor Lloyd, we mentioned earlier we're going to be in Kentucky at the Ark Encounter, also the Creation Museum, in about a week and a half. What's so important about the Ark Encounter? I mean, you've been there, I've been there. For those who haven't been there, what would they expect?
3: You know, if you've never been there, it's quite fascinating. The Creation Museum will take you a couple of days to go through. There's so much information. There's some great presentations. There's all kinds of real cool grounds there. There's a lot to do with families, from zip lines to, you know, just the animal zoos, the encounter with, you know, all the information, going through the seven C's, you know, from creation to catastrophe, or, corruption to catastrophe, and you kind of walk through the Bible, and amazing, high-quality museum that you can't even fathom. Mm-hmm. I mean, unless you're there, you realize, wow, they did a great job. And then, of course, the Ark Encounter is a life-size ark that Noah would have built, you know, or something similar to it, and all of the things that people have about wondering about the Great Flood, all the information there, and that's another fascinating place. Mm-hmm. That you can do that in a day. So if you go for 3 days, you're going to get a good. It's a lot of fun too. There's a lot of stuff there.
1: Yeah. So that's September. Well, actually, we're going to be there September 27th, 28th, and 29th. We'll be at the Ark Encounter. But on Monday, we're going to be at the Creation Museum. Love to have you there. Go to answersingenesis.org. For the Pastors and Leaders Conference, because that's what it is.
3: Yeah, and listen, if you're part of any leadership in the church, I mean, this is for you. But even if you weren't, you can still go there and enjoy all those things. You don't have to be a part of the conference.
1: Mm-hmm.
3: But if you can be a part of the conference, great. But if you go there, you'll be able to join us there.
1: Mm-hmm.
3: We'll actually have the live audience at that one day in both places, I believe, right?
1: Yep, so, Creation Museum. We're going to be live there at the Legacy Hall.
3: Yep.
1: And then at the Noah's Pavilion, we're going to be there Tuesday through Thursday at the Ark Encounter. So that's going to be a great opportunity for you to ask questions live right there.
3: Yeah, and also enjoy a beautiful, beautiful time with your family. If you come, it's a great experience.
1: That's right. More information, go to answersingenesis.org for the conference schedule. All right, we're going to keep going on here, Pastor Lloyd. We got a lot of email questions that many of you have sent to us. And so the next question is Connie. She says in Job 19:17, it says, "My breath is offensive to my wife, and I am repulsive to the children of my own body. And so the question is, what children is he referring to? This is post, you know, after his you know, he lost his children.
3: Yes. Yeah, that's a good question. Do you know that I actually never noticed that?
1: Neither.
3: Have you noticed that?
1: No. That's a good question. I think he's...
3: I'm actually stumped here.
1: Yeah, I mean...
3: Corrine. It was Corrine.
1: Connie. Or is it Corrine? I'm sorry.
3: I'm amazed. There's a great question. I've never observed. I've never thought. I always just thought my breath is offensive to my wife, and that got my attention right there. even to the point of all the pain he is, and he says, even my breath is offensive to my wife, and I'm repulsive to the children of my own body. But he lost his children. And were there other children besides the ones that died? Didn't mm-hmm. seem like we saw that in the record. Corrine, you score A+ on stumping us biblical guys because we've never thought of that. And I'm intrigued.
1: Yeah.
3: Now I got to dig a little deeper.
1: That's right.
3: All right. So you're going to have to check back with us if you're listening to this. And I'm sure any theological, you know, trained people on that maybe just had done a study on this. Hey, give us a call.
1: That's right.
3: Let us know.
1: 888-712-7434. That's 888-712-7434. That's the number to call in with your Bible questions. We're getting some social media questions right now, Pastor Lloyd. So we're going to go right to the live ones that are coming in. And so we thank you again for those of you on YouTube and on Facebook. And so this one is from Lucinda. And her question is, welcome back, Pastor Lloyd. Is it right to ask your physician or caretaker if he or she is a Christian, or to only seek out Christian surgeons before procedures? Is that discrimination?
3: Listen, you have the right to, you know, choose somebody that has your faith if you wanted to. It's not discrimination. You know, certainly the discrimination would be with people in power to keep back others, you know, from something. That would be discrimination. In this case, you're just deciding, I'd really rather have somebody that believes in God and shares my faith. However, I will say this, given the choice, if I had to given the choice between having a believer operate on me that was not as good a surgeon as somebody that was a non-believer, I'm sorry, I'm going to choose the better surgeon. So I would want them that's best trained in that for that situation. Now, if it comes to someone giving me some theological direction, I prefer the Christian mm-hmm. person, of course. So I don't think you have to worry about, you know, somebody that's a non-believer that's working. I mean, otherwise we'd only drink milk from a Christian cow, right? I mean, we'd only go to Christian people yeah. for serving us food. We'd only go, and frankly, you know, sometimes, you know, people in the world are more shrewd to do their job better, unfortunately, than many Christians. So I think you just want to go to the best that you can get for that personally.
1: Yeah. And they usually have a bio, you know, the personal life. Yeah. Sometimes doctors will do that.
3: Yeah. And listen, if the bio doesn't fit your bio, but the guy's one of the best in the trade, I wouldn't fret about that. Mm-hmm. In other words, the Lord gave us, look, we live in the world. We're not of the world. We live in this world. And, you know, again, I'm not going to live in such a way that, you know, if you label something as Christian, I'm going to buy it. In fact, many Christians are susceptible to many scams because, you know, people use a Christian platform for something to get people just to trust them because they're Christian. So I think sometimes that becomes more of a challenge.
1: Mm-hmm. All right. We're going to answer another question that's coming in here to us, Pastor Lloyd. This is another social media question, and this one. It's actually coming to us from YouTube, and the question is, does the words of Paul in 1 Corinthians 4:15 contradict the words of Jesus in Matthew 23:9? Now, 1 Corinthians 4:15 says, for though you might have 10,000 instructors in Christ, yet you do not have many fathers, for in Christ I have begotten you through the gospel. Jesus says in Matthew 23:9, he says this, do not call anyone on earth your father, for one is your father who is in heaven.
3: Yeah, that's a good point. I think Paul would have been using it in a different sense of mentoring. Mm-hmm. And certainly, you know, we do have those people that we mentor, we pour into. Paul poured into Timothy. Timothy poured into others also. So everyone should have, I think, a Paul in their life, you know, a father figure. But I don't see, in fact, the problem. I think what Jesus is pointing out is that people stand on this position, like, you know, call me Father, or call me, you know, Rabbi, call me Holy High Reverend Lloyd Pulley. Yeah, that is a problem. That's where it takes it farther than I don't want to ever replace God in somebody else's life. So even if I was mentoring someone, I'm going to mentor them to go to God, to look to God, to seek the Lord, not follow me. The difference is, you know, you want to confer authority, not just a task. If I were wanting followers, I just tell everybody what I want them to do, and they would do it. If I want to mentor and really, like, make disciples, I'm going to model what to do, and I'm going to encourage them to go do it. And they have the authority then in their sphere. So there's a big difference.
1: Mm-hmm. So this doesn't mean that you can't call your earthly dad Father.
3: Oh, of course not. That's certainly true. Mm-hmm. You know, he gave birth to you, you know, she gave birth to you, but the idea is he fathered you. Yeah. There's nothing wrong with that. He's referring to a spiritual authority that somebody wants to rest in some position or some title. I mean, even an elder, you know, look, I'd want to see people elding. You know, we've created positions and titles, but if they're not doing the elding, then they're really not an elder. If they're not doing the deaconing, then they're not really a deacon. So I think the real point is, instead of just position and title, it's the activity of being what the Lord would have you be.
1: Mm-hmm. All right. Thanks again for your questions there from our YouTube channel. This is Bridge Bible Talk, 888-712-7434. That's 888-712-7434. 888-712-7434. We're going to answer one more email question before our break here, Pastor Lloyd. And the question is from Brian. And his question is, when I get to heaven, will I remember my past life, which includes my parents, siblings, relatives, friends, associates, etc.? Are we going to have that memory?
3: I think it depends on what heaven. When, mm-hmm. you know, there's the idea when we die, we're in his presence. And then we come back and reign with him for those 1,000 years on the earth. I don't believe we'll be not knowing and remembering, knowing each other intuitively. So I think that only until you get to the new heavens and new earth, where the Lord does a brand new thing that the former things are not recalled. Mm-hmm. It's almost a blessing, because if I had to think of eternally my loved ones that didn't make it, that would not... It seems like it would be really hard to consider that. So I do believe the Lord will free us from some of that burden, you know, in the new heavens, new earth. However, I believe we will have an awareness of who is who, and we'll know each other, and we'll still know each other in the new heavens, new earth, but not like the former things.
1: Yeah, because when I think of past, 2 Corinthians 5:17, behold, we're a new creation. Old things have passed away, yeah. Or they're passing away.
3: Right. And then even in the new creation, just being a believer, accepting maybe a loved one did not know the Lord, I still always have the hope in their dying moments that whatever witness they heard of Lord Jesus, they respond to it. I had almost had no hope for my own mother when I became a Christian. She had passed when I was a boy. And as I got older and I became a Christian, I grieved over her. I won't see my mom. She didn't know the Lord. It wasn't until 10 years afterwards, one of my aunts said, oh, no, I prayed with her before she went to the hospital the last time. And I was like, oh, my goodness, that was powerful. But I did have to resolve, Lord, you're completely fair, and I trust you. And you gave her every opportunity. And if she rejected, I trust your judgment. And those are important milestones to mm-hmm. happen in our life, to mature, to trust God that he knows. But getting the news that she did pray to receive the Lord was very encouraging.
1: Mm, that's awesome. All right. Well, thanks again for the question. This is Bridge Bible Talk. Robert Baltadano, Pastor Lloyd Pulley, we're here to answer your Bible questions, any question on the Christian faith. The number to call is 888-712-7434, 888-712-7434. 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
6: Sometimes people can't understand why God takes sin so seriously. We see in the Old Testament where God delivers harsh judgment on things we might not see as that bad. But the problem is we don't understand the holiness of God. We look at things from a human perspective, but we don't see the measurement of sin by who was sinned against. For example, suppose someone walked up to some buff dude on the street and slapped him. Chances are they'd get a beat down. But what if they did the same to a police officer? I'm sure they'd get thrown in jail. Now suppose they did the same thing to the king of a nation. Now that can land them in prison for life. See, it's the one whom we've sinned against that brings the level of punishment. And any offense against God separates us from him. This should make us all the more thankful for Jesus.
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1: 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Now, once again, here's your host, Robert Baltadonna.
0: And we're back live here in the studio. This is Bridge Bible Talk, where we give you an hour to call in with your Bible questions, questions on Christian living. Our number to call right now is 888-712-7434. That's 888-712-7434. Call us. We have another half an hour to go. 888-712-7434. We're going to go right back to the phones. Mark in New Jersey. Thanks for holding, Mark. What's your question?
2: Hey, how are you guys doing? Good. Welcome back, Pastor Pulley.
3: Thank you.
2: So, you know, I got two questions. I just thought of another question when I said welcome back, Pastor Pulley. I'm getting right to that one. Is it wrong to prefer certain pastors? Like, I find Pastor Pulley, when he's on, I'll watch it more because the way he preaches in terms that he relates his own experiences, and I kind of like that way of preaching. Is it, and as opposed to others who may have other ways of preaching, like their style may be just different, and this doesn't really, I don't know, doesn't hit for me. Second question is, how does a Christian survive in this devilish world? I'm a psychiatric nurse, and I worked in forensics, which this horrible environment, and I was wondering, how do you survive? How do you maintain your, I don't know, your Christianity in such a volatile environment?
3: Right. Well, Mark, those are good questions. First of all, I appreciate that you can relate with my messages and style, and that's true. All of us are going to have preferences in that area, and there's nothing wrong with that. You know, there, I go to a conference. Some pastors I really enjoy listening to. Others, and they're not my style, but at the end of the day, I always learn to pray for them while I'm listening because I can always get something. There's always something there. In regard to living in this world, which is broken, it grieves our heart. It does. It burdens us in some ways. It's hard watching people make a mess of their lives and what sin does to families, what it does. Look, as a pastor, you may see a lot of stuff medically. I see a lot of stuff spiritually, decisions people make that are just horrendous. And the impact on their families and their lives as a result of it, it's heartbreaking. I think of Daniel as a great illustration. Here's a young man that got ripped from his family as a young teen, dragged to Babylon along with all the other youth that were the bright kids, you know, and they had to indoctrinate them and give them a new name and change their mentality, and of course they had to soften them up with all the delicacies of the king's table. And Daniel, you know, had this, something stood about him that he got favor from one of the leaders, and he was able to not have to eat all those foods that would have just softened him up. And he kept his resolve. He purposed in his heart that he wouldn't be defiled by this world. So I think that, look, we go into a broken world, and, you know, Jesus, what I would say, he endured the suffering as a man because he incarnated. And so I think of my life and your life, Mark, and think of it this way. You are incarnating. You're taking the life that God has given to you, and you're kind of letting it just be flayed out in a way for this world. It's hard. It's difficult. And we feel the pain. So anytime we go through those painful experiences, they're not wasted because it can turn into opportunities to minister to others. So all that stuff that just, look, it really does impact you. And you kind of need to, for someone like you especially, Lord, give me some wisdom today. I don't know what I'm going to encounter. Lord, let your word come alive. For me, I'm hanging out with the Lord in the morning because I don't know what the day is going to hold. So I'm first in the scriptures. I'm just waiting on the Lord, reading the passage, not that I'm going to be teaching on, just for me. And man, I get so much from that time because I know I'm going to face battles, spiritual battles, as I go through the day. So the Word of God, just hanging out with God, I know what He's going to think about stuff so I can pass that on to others.
2: Yeah. So just hold strong to your faith. Don't worry about what administrations, like sometimes I feel like I'm a little bit overzealous in terms of not preaching to patients, but staff or my supervisor will have me not to be so dominating with the preaching of the word. So you just sort of hold strong to your faith, and whatever the consequences may be, so be it.
3: Yeah, I think you know, again, you don't want to take the time you're supposed to be doing X, Y, Z on your job to right. minister all the time. So you do have to be wise in that. But if the Lord gives you an opportunity and you can really make a difference encouraging someone, challenging someone, by all means, I'd do it. I'd go for it. But we get this question a lot. You know, I know a young nurse that is faced with that same thing. She just has a zeal to talk to people. She's been reprimanded a number of times. Don't be talking about God and the Bible. But sometimes a conversation comes up, and she's not going to avoid it when they have a question or something. And they might notice she has a cross and ask a question. You know, I think that we need to be wise in this world and not be unwise. Look, you choose those opportunities well, and pray the Lord give you wisdom on that, Mark.
2: Hey, I appreciate it. Thank you.
3: You bet.
0: All right. Thanks again for your question, Mark. 888-712-7434. That's 888-712-7434. That's the number to call in with your Bible questions, 888-712-7434. Carissa in Illinois, how are you?
4: I'm good. How are you?
0: Doing well. Thank you. What's your question?
4: So my nephew, who is 16, is having a baby.
0: Okay.
4: And this weekend is the gender reveal party. And I don't know if I should go because, you know, I have 5 young kids. And for the baby shower, I would go because it's for the baby. Do I go to the gender reveal because they're living in sin and we're celebrating the parents?
0: Mm-hmm.
4: I don't know biblically what to do.
0: And they're not Christians.
4: They are not.
0: Okay.
3: Yeah. Well, you know, listen, in family, we do a lot of family activities with unbelieving family, and we love them and we accept them as they are because they have to make that choice, and we hope to be influential on them. And so I think, you know, you've got a relative, you've got an opportunity. I know that there are certain things we can't celebrate. We can't celebrate a union, you know, between a man and a man and a woman and a woman. That's because that's not true marriage. And no matter what the world says, you know, biblically, we accept them as people, but we can't be a witness that is in agreement with that relationship. In this case, it doesn't mean you're in agreement with them living together. You want to be there to encourage them and look for some opportunities to be that aunt to that they know they can always go to when there's an issue. They know where they can get some prayer because they're going to go through trials and there's going to be a challenge. And life is not always the party, whatever party it is, because sometimes, you know, when someone do not have the foundation you have in the Lord, they're not going to be able to make those decisions. But you could be that person that, you know, is there as a rock for them. So I pray the Lord would give you, certainly there's nothing biblically that would prevent you from being at that party. The only thing I would reserve is when you are as a witness in a wedding, that's different because now you are agreeing in that relationship. But going to a party like that, I don't think it's the same thing.
4: Okay. Thank you guys so much. I appreciate it. I listen to you every day. And I'm just struggling because, as you know, they don't think it's bad.
0: Yeah.
4: And it's, you know, it's hard and they're not seeking God. And
0: you're doing it for the baby, like you said, Carissa, because they're going to, beyond this event, you're going to still have them over your house. You're going to still meet with them, right? You're not going to ignore them.
4: Absolutely. Oh, no, no. They know that I am for, you know, as you know, like the baby's made in Jesus' image, right?
3: Mm-hmm.
4: And it was his creation, you know?
3: Yep.
4: And this may be the way they find Jesus, right?
3: Well, the fact that she's teenage and she's not getting rid of the baby, that's huge.
0: Yeah,
3: so I've often said to people, if you see a teenage girl walking down the church, you know, foyer that's 6-7 months pregnant, you should go up and give her a hug and say, God bless you. You're keeping that baby. We're here with you. We're gonna stand by you. And instead of shunning them or making a whole look at what you did. And, you know, at the end of the day, people make decisions all the time when they don't know the Lord. And, you know, we love them and we hope to be an example for them. And I pray the Lord use you in that time.
4: Thank you guys so much. Have
3: all
4: a great
3: right.
4: day.
3: You too.
0: You're welcome. God bless you. I mean, I love her heart. Very sensitive, right?
3: Yes.
0: To sin and all, but
3: wants to honor the Lord. And you know, listen, it is a shame. And they're gonna that couple's gonna have a hard time. You know, the without the Lord, self likes to reign and get its way. And so, people in the world often will pick out all the fun things they can do. But you know, when it comes to getting down to loving each other, forgiving each other. That forgiveness is very slim happening sometimes when you don't have the Lord forgiving you. You look at others that they've got to meet your standard, and you don't even meet your standard.
0: Mm-hmm.
3: So it becomes a real challenge, especially if you're young and immature. It's a harder road. So I hope that someone like Carissa can be there to be that encouragement to them in those tough decisions.
0: All right. 888-712-7434, 888-712-7434. We have some social media questions coming in. Again, Pastor Lloyd, let's kind of answer a few of these. Christian, I believe it is, the screen name is Christ, the Only Way to Heaven. So a YouTube question. I desire formal biblical training. Is Bible college necessary for ministry? Is your church, if your church can't recommend you because they haven't known you long, but you have a desire to make disciples. So I guess the question is, for biblical training, Bible college necessary for ministry?
3: You know, I think it's always good to get some really good instruction, especially if you feel called to, you know, really make disciples and be better at it. I know Calvary Bible Institute is something we recommend a lot of young people who feel like they want to get a deeper in the Word, more knowledgeable how to minister. It provides both a biblical foundation, get challenged with some good teaching and instruction and writing papers and, you know, being disciplined in study, as well as practical opportunities to serve and even some mission component. So I do like that model. And it reminds me back in the Jesus movement, that's kind of what the model was, you know, getting equipped with some people, you know, hands-on. So when I think of formal biblical training, I love that if it's not just learning without practicing. That's one of the flaws, I think, in a lot of Christian education today, is that it's your stuff in your head with a lot of stuff, but you don't have the practical outlet to practice it. So that's where a church comes in. Like if you're part of a good discipleship group and you're growing in your faith, getting some good book recommends. See, I had that. I had a lot of good book recommendations. There's some good Bible programs like Blue Letter Bible, a great resource to get a lot of great information. You can get some study Bibles and get some good recommendations, some good Christian, I love a recommendation for like a small Christian library, and then maybe expand that as you get, you know, older in the Lord.
0: Mm-hmm.
3: So, yeah, I mean, Robert, you've got some more formal education,
0: yeah,
3: too.
0: Yeah, I mean, I went to Bible college myself back in the day, and then, recently grad school. But it wasn't just to stuff my head with knowledge. It was to learn and to be equipped with the ministry I'm doing.
3: Yeah, because you're already working, and that's the big difference. You see, I learned on the job as well. I went to a couple of Bible training sessions. I did, you know, probably the equivalent of a year's worth of Bible college just with some different things that I did. But most of it was on-the-job training.
0: Yeah, amen. Another question. This is from another YouTube question, Pastor Lloyd. And they're asking you personally, what are your thoughts regarding Israel elections? And will we see the Bible continue, especially with the backing of the Orthodox Jews?
3: You know, look, I know that Israel is a nation. And there's political groups vying for, I mean, that's what politics is. Politics is about power and people in their groups here and groups here. And you got to satisfy these different groups to get elected. At the end of the day, it's a nation that we know God has brought the Jewish people back, but spiritually, are they truly in tune with, you know, what God has in mind? In the end, God is going to reveal himself to the Jewish nation. Right now, it is more secular than it is religious, but they have to appease the Orthodox. They have to appease, you know, this group and that group. It's just like politics, no different anywhere else.
0: Mm-hmm.
3: So I don't look at them, I don't judge them more harshly because they claim to be God's people. Just like I don't think you can judge America just because we supposedly are a Christian nation, but we are, you know, a large part not that as much. However, the foundation is here with people's lives. And I think in Israel, a lot of people really are, they're secular. They identify together. They're not spiritually there. However, there are a lot of Jewish believers there as well. So I don't know what my thoughts on this election are. I just pray that God have mercy not only in that those elections, but our elections, because I fear many young people don't have a clue what America was about, the ideals. I think they have just been pumped up with all the imperfections, and they're ready to overthrow everything without knowing, like, they're going to tear down all those fences, you know, but they don't know what's on the other side of that fence. Mm-hmm. And I think I'm not very hopeful right now for our own nation. I really am not. I'm praying, Lord, unless you build the house, unless you revive us, I don't know how our nation will continue.
0: Mm-hmm. All right. 888-712-7434. That's 888-712-7434. This is Bridge Bible Talk. Robert Baltadano, Pastor Lloyd Pulley. We're here to answer your Bible questions, questions on the Christian faith, 888-712-7434. Go to Frank, New Jersey. Hi, Frank. What's your question?
5: Hi. Thanks for taking my question. I'm Catholic, like, traditionally, mm-hmm. until I started learning more about Jesus.
0: Okay.
5: And in Acts 16:31, it says, "And they said, believe in the Lord Jesus, and you will be saved, you and your household." Does that mean if they don't believe in Jesus like I do, that they would be saved?
3: Well, here's kind of what happens sometimes in the way that it's presented. The phrase, believe in the gospel and you'll be saved, you and your household. The you and your household is related to the whole phrase, believe in the gospel. So if you believe in the gospel, you'll be saved. If your household believes in the gospel, they'll be saved. So there's not a, some people read this as a promise. If I believe in God, then my whole household will be saved. And that's not what he's expressing there. But it does give, when you become saved, the opportunity for your household to see and witness live someone that's been touched by God. So my encouragement to you, Frank, is not worry about them right now. Just pray the Lord deepen you in understanding the Bible.

0: appreciate that. That's okay, though. You keep growing. And in time, all my friends made fun of me when I became a Christian. They lost them all. But one by one, as time went on, so many of them have come back to the Lord and have responded and watched me online. And it's really funny to see how people that wrote me off, they wanted nothing to do with me. They didn't believe, you know, what had happened to me was real. And now it took some time. So hang in there, Frank.
1: Okay. Thank you very much. You clarified it for me. It was a question I was afraid to ask.
0: Sure.
1: And I waited, but I had to know the truth. I had to know really what it meant. That's why I called.
0: Well, yeah. Appreciate that, Frank. I love your zeal to want to know what does the scripture say and to make sure. And if there was a way to be saved just by your family member getting saved, then the Bible would say that more plainly than just that. So the whole thing applies. Mm-hmm. Believe in the Lord Jesus Christ, you will be saved. And if your household believes in the Lord Jesus Christ, they'll be saved. So pray the Lord give you that favor and open door to share in time.
1: Okay, thank you so much.
0: God bless you.
2: All right, thanks again for your question. Let's go to Ray, New Jersey. Hi, Ray.
3: Hey, how you doing, Pastor?
0: Doing great.
3: I had a quick question. Mm-hmm. I was reading Leviticus 19:28, and it says, "Ye shall not make any cuttings in your flesh for the dead," which I understand that was a ritual they did back in those days, but it also says, "Nor print any marks upon you. I am the Lord." I was wondering, does that pertain to, like, tattoos or stuff like that?
0: You know, many people have seen that as a passage against, you know, tattoos. And, you know, the idea of body art is the big question here. You know, does the Bible say anything about body art? Because that's what tattoos are called today. You're expressing various things through your tattoos. In that case, the prohibition was making marks in your body for the dead. And any such mark that, you know, is, you know, some other area of honor and direction other than the scriptures, you know, that was a problem. But there's nothing, you know, when it says that, you to be holy for I am holy, you know, the pagan practice in Leviticus is definitely different than the practice today of body art. So that's the only, so getting the tattoo is not a sin in itself. Now, if you get certain tattoos that are, you know, glorifying the dead and glorifying Satan and glorifying those things, yeah, now you're sending a message and that's different. So I think you have freedom in Christ to have body art if that's your thing. I'm not a fan of it for me. I know that whatever I got, if I got something when I was young, as you get older, it's not going to look the same and it'll only be more distracting. And I think sometimes, you know, people are embarrassed by some things. But I do like to do this, though. When I see people with tattoos, I always like to ask them about their tattoos. I say, so what does that mean? What did you got that for a reason? I like to hear stories behind it, and it opens up a conversation. Mm-hmm. So,
2: yeah. Most of the markings were associated with the worship of paganism there. It's not really the modern-day tattoos we get today.
0: Yeah. There are, however, people that do worship with their tattoos. Mm-hmm, right. So, I mean, there are. It depends on the tattoo.
3: Mm-hmm. Actually, my father passed away a few years ago, and I got a memorial tattoo with his name on it. Just says Dad, a shamrock. Mm-hmm. And would that be considered like a sin to do that, or is that just, I don't know, it was just something I felt I needed to do.
0: Yeah, I don't think that, you know, we can ascertain what they did for the dead. I think having a memorial in some condition like that, is there's nothing inappropriate with that. You're not doing that in order to
2: worship,
0: you know, worship somehow or another, and that's meaningful in a way that it's going to gain entrance for them in heaven. I mean, there's all kinds of reasons why people do it. The heart behind it is, you know, you just honor your dad, mm-hmm. and I don't think that's a problem.
3: Okay, that answers it. Thank you so much.
0: You bet.
2: All right, thanks again for your question. Well, we're down to the last 40 seconds, Pastor Lloyd. Any encouragement that you can give our listeners that God showed you in Thailand?
0: Well, you know what, I was very encouraged by the way that, you know, the Thai believers, you know, they've got some unique challenges. There's a lot of Chinese in Thailand. There's a lot of people from different places. It's very free. You can have dual citizenship there. So a lot of Americans, as I mentioned, were there. But I'll tell you, the gospel, the power of the gospel penetrates the hearts. Being around people so different from the Philippines to China to all these different places was very rich and encouraging. And I thought

0: was awesome.
1: 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Well, thanks again for your time here on Bridge Bible Talk. 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We're back live again tomorrow, so don't forget the number, 888-712-7434. That's 888-712-7434. 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Always a blessing to answer your Bible questions. We'll be back live with you tomorrow. God bless. Keep reading your Bibles. We'll talk again soon.
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4: Today's Wisdom for Women is Proverbs 24, verses 3 and 4. Through wisdom, a house is built, and by understanding, it is established. By knowledge, the rooms are filled with all precious and pleasant riches. This is truly one of my all-time favorite proverbs. Wisdom will always build your home and your life. It will never tear it down. You will never regret or be ashamed of a wise decision, ladies. Abigail is a woman in the Bible who had a mean, foolish husband. He made a decision that could have destroyed them both. Sadly, many women are in that situation. But listen to the story. God gave Abigail a very wise response, and her entire household was spared, including her surly husband. And what is wisdom? In Matthew 6, Jesus said, "Whoever hears these sayings of mine and does them, I will liken him or her to someone who's built their house on the rock, and the rain descended, the floods came, and the winds blew and beat on that house, and it did not fall, for it was founded on the rock." Wisdom, understanding, knowledge, they're all tied together here. By obedience, we must apply. We must love God's word and live it. Then we will have the kind of security that is unshakable, even in the worst storms of life. Not only that, but God then wants to fill us with good things, the beautiful, wonderful riches of the fruit of His love and His goodness and His strength and His power. This is Debbie Bryson praying that the practical wisdom of God's Word will make you wise.

0: He's the father.
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2: Welcome to The Word Made Plain with Senior Pastor Tony Clark of Calvary Chapel Newport News in Virginia. Currently, Pastor Tony is teaching a study in the book of 2 Peter. 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
3: Now, in verses 5 through 7 that we're going to spend the bulk of our time, well, Peter is now about to take us into the classroom and teach us a little mathematics in verses 5 through 7. Now, some of you, when you hear math, you just cringe. You struggle with addition and subtraction in school. And so we already talked about multiplication, you know, grace and peace be multiplied to you. Now we're going to talk about some addition. So, you know, you're going to be okay. And so it's not going to be difficult, but Peter's about to take us into the classroom. Look what he says there in verses 5 through 7. He says, but also for this very reason, given all diligence, add to your faith virtue, to virtue knowledge, to knowledge self-control, to self-control perseverance, to perseverance godliness, to godliness brotherly kindness, and to brotherly kindness love. Now, Peter tells us that now that we are born again, we need to add to our faith. In other words, God wants us to grow. God doesn't want us to remain the same. If we see a baby never grow, we know something is not right with it. You see someone with a child and all of a sudden you say, oh, you know, how old is the baby? Oh, about 10 months. And you said, no, the baby's 2 years old. See, you know something is not right. If it looks 10 months and it's 2 years old, if a baby doesn't grow, something isn't right. If a Christian isn't growing, something isn't right. God wants us to be adding to our faith. It took faith to get us into the kingdom. So now that we're in the kingdom, we need to be adding to our faith. And in these verses, Peter gives us 7 characteristics of a godly life. Now, these are not 7 stages of development. The word add means to supply. In the Greek, it means to supply generously. In other words, we develop one quality as we exercise another quality. These qualities relate to each other like a branch to a tree. These qualities, they grow out of our relationship with Jesus Christ. So as we have a growing relationship with Jesus Christ, these things are going to be coming out of our relationship with Him. In the Greek language, Peter is saying, make every effort to bring alongside of your faith. That's what he's saying. Well, what is he saying? Bring alongside of our faith what? Well, he told us right there in verse 5, virtue. Virtue. Virtue means moral excellence is what it means. We would not experience moral excellence if we're watching the latest rated R movies, blood and guts films, pornography and all kind of stuff like that. If we're deriving pleasure in these things, we will not experience moral excellence or virtue in our lives. The next thing he says, because notice one feeds off of the other. The next he says, add not only virtue, but knowledge. Now, this is knowledge that produces discernment. Now, why is virtue put before knowledge? Because if my mind is filled with the violence, the adultery, and the murder on TV and the movies, I will not get the knowledge from the Word of God, which is the instrument of discernment. I won't get what I need from it. Because my mind is clouded. My mind is cluttered with junk. This is why it's so hard for many people to read the Bible at night. Because in their mind, I don't get anything out of it. Could it be because we spend so much time feasting at the table of the TV and the movies that we feast there so much that our minds are so clouded and cluttered that when we try to open up the Word of God, it's just foggy to us. And this is why we spend all evening sitting in front of what we used to call the face, sitting in front of the face and feeding and getting it all in. Then we're like, okay, all right, I'm about to go to bed. Well, let me try getting the word. And it's like reading Greek. And you're like, I don't get anything out of reading the Bible, especially at night. And you wonder why. You wonder why. And then you find people giving up, especially Bible reading at night. They all, and then they say, oh, you know, my time is the morning, you know. That's my time. Yeah. You know, I'm in morning time. Well, you've been asleep. You wake up, you know, mind's clear and everything like that. And you can get something out of the way. And you wonder why not at night? Why not at night? Could it be the very instrument of discernment is clouded because of where we've been feasting all that evening? Not only that, he says add virtue and knowledge, but he also said add self-control. This is moderation. See, knowledge, see, people fail to realize knowledge is a tricky thing. It's tricky because knowledge can produce pride in us. 1 Corinthians 8:1 says knowledge puffs up, but love edifies. See, and now we think because we got a little knowledge under our belt. We think, oh, well, you know, I'm mature now in the faith. Got a little knowledge under my belt. I can handle going to those places because I'm a little more mature. I can understand you just now coming to the faith. You know, I've been a Christian for a little while. I can handle watching that. I can handle watching those type of movies and going over there and doing that. I'm a little mature. And what happens is the knowledge has puffed them up. And they think they can handle drinking little alcoholic beverages. I can handle a little bit. I can watch those type of things. You're just a little immature. You know, you're not as mature. When you get to my level, then you'll be able to handle these type of things too. Then we see these people, you know, get caught up in all kind of mess. You're like, well, what happened? Why did they get caught up in it? Because see, what happened is they lost their self-control. Their knowledge puffed them up into thinking that they can handle certain things. And it deceived them. That's why self-control needs to be added to our faith. Then he tells us in verse 6, perseverance or patience. Why? Why do we need to add this to our faith? Because if I have faith, if I have more excellence or virtue, if I have knowledge and self-control, sometimes I can lose my patience with people. Oh, that happened to you because you deserved it. Mm-hmm, you sure did. It's your fault that that's happened. Shoot. It's your fault. Well, it may be their fault, but I must add to my self-control patience. Patience with people, patience with others. The word patience in the Greek is bastazo, and it's a word that means to endure, to bear. And then he tells us after you add patience, then we need to add godliness. You know why that's, you remember one feeds off the other. You know why this is put here? Because in being patient with people, we have to make sure that we are not tolerating sin. Well, I'm just being patient with my teenagers and, you know, I'm just being patient. You know, the Bible says add patience to your faith. Well, you make sure in your patience that you add godliness and that you aren't tolerating sin in their lives. Because all in the name of being patient, make sure you add godliness as well. Because all in the name of patience, you can be tolerating sin and allowing sin to come into your home. But it also says add godliness as well. Godliness, God-likeness. Is what it means. See, we have to make sure that we're making a stand for godliness. Yeah, honey, we love you and we are patient with you, but we're not going to let you bring this mess into the house. Oh, no. This is why it's so important. Having a father in the home is so important. Mama, God bless you. But you let the kids get away with all kind of mess and you know it. It takes somebody like me, a father, to say, honey, I love you too, but that ain't happening. Not in my house. To you, oh, my. And that's why the kids sneak and go to mama. Because mama let them get away with it. And all you got to do, just one thing, go see your daddy. Mom, you know what he's going to say. See the balance? That's the balance that's needed in a home. It's a balance that needs. So those who are single parents, God bless you. You do the best you can. And you heard me say, stop saying I'm mother and father. You cannot be mother and father. All you can be is mother. That's all you can be. You can't be father. You can be father. You can't be us if they paid you to be us. All you can be is mama. Can't be us. We are who we are, just like you are who you are. Kids fall and hurt themselves. They don't want us. Say, boy, get on up. Ain't nothing wrong with you. What's that? Get on back out there and play, boy. Boy, when I was your age, you know, I was out there with a broke leg. See? Mama see that. Mama's all to pieces. Oh, my baby's hurting. I told you that was a rough sport and my baby's hurting. You bring balance. See, we balance each other out. And so godliness must be added to the patience, because we have to make sure we aren't tolerating sin. We're making a stand for godlikeness in the home. Then he tells us that we need to be adding brotherly kindness. Brotherly kindness. Brotherly kindness, phileo, is the Greek word where we get Philadelphia from. It speaks of brotherly love. Talking about us being kind to people. Hebrews 13:1 says, let brotherly love continue. You know, and I've read that a thousand times. Let brotherly love continue. In other words, don't stop giving brotherly love when you get offended. Let brotherly love continue, meaning that there will be things that come into our lives that we want brotherly love to stop, not continue. And when people offend us, the last thing we want to show them is brotherly love. We want to show them some knuckles. But he says, let brotherly love continue. So we need to add brotherly kindness. And then he tells us to add to brotherly kindness, love. Now, this is agape, the Greek word agape. Why is brotherly love put before agape love? Watch this. Because many people say, Lord, I love you. Lord, I adore you. You're so good, Lord. You're just so awesome. I just love you so much. Oh, you just. But I can't stand them over there. That's why brotherly love is placed before agape love. Because 1 John 4:20 says, how can you say you love God whom you have not seen and hate your brother that you see all the time? Let's bring it a little bit closer home. How can you say you love God whom you have not seen and can't stand your wife or husband that you see every day? How can you say you love God whom you have not seen and can stand that coworker that you work next to every day? How can you say you love God whom you have not seen and can't stand that teenager that's down the hall in the room to the right? That's why brotherly love is placed before agape love. We have to be able to love each other. We haven't seen the Lord. We haven't seen him. And we swear up and down, we love the Lord to death. Lord, we just love you. Oh, boy, I tell you, Lord, you're so good. And he is. We just sung it. You're so good. And you guys were singing with great enthusiasm. Knowing all the time, you look over at the person across the room and say, I just can't stand the sight of them over there. But here's the thing. That's why this love was placed before agape love. So what is the result of adding to our Christian life? When we add these things to our Christian life, what's the result? Okay, you're like, okay, I'm in the classroom. I know I need to do my math, my addition. I need to add these things to my life. What will be the result? Verse 8. For if these things, what things? The things we just finished talking about in verses 5-7, these virtues. If these things are yours and abound, you would neither be barren nor unfruitful in the knowledge of our Lord Jesus Christ. Peter says that if we add these things to our faith, we will neither be barren nor unfruitful in our walk. Oh, how I've heard so many people say, you know, I just feel dry. I just feel barren. Or my life is so unfruitful. When you hear people say this, tell them it's time to do your spiritual math and start adding these things to your faith. Start being kind with people. Start being patient. Go for moral excellence. Start exercising self-control. Say, no, you're not going to have that third piece of cheesecake. These are words I have to tell myself. I'm in the gym, the time I'm in the gym, because I love sweets. I love sweets. You know, I can sit here and give a sermon on sweets. They're my friend. You know, just give me this is sweets, chocolate. Oh, we have a love affair. Me and chocolate, yeah. And so I know what I used to look up like when I had a real, real love affair with those things. Now, right now, we just kind of off and on. You know, like y'all's relationship with folks, kind of off and on. So we kind of off and on right now, you know. But the thing about it is, if we stop adding these things to our Christian life, our life will become dry. It will become barren. It will become unfruitful. And God wants our lives to be fruitful. God wants our lives to be productive. Now, what would happen if we don't add these things? You say, you know what I'm saying? I'm just glad I'm saying, and I'm not adding nothing to my faith. I'm just kind of waiting. I'm waiting on the, you know, love boat to go to heaven. And I'm just, I'm not adding these things. What will happen if we don't add these things to our faith? Well, verse 9 tells us. For he who lacks these things, lack what things? The things, the virtues in verses 5-7. He who lacks these things is short-sighted, even to blindness, and has forgotten that he was cleansed from his old sins. Peter said, if we don't add these things in our lives, we will be short-sighted. Now, this word short-sighted, it pictures a person closing or squinting his eyes, trying to see something from a distance, something that I'm starting to do the older I get. I can't believe I'm doing that stuff. And that's the idea that the short-sighted me. It means a person squinting, kind of closing his eyes, trying to see something from a distance. Unable to see far away. It's one thing to be short-sighted. But it's another thing to be blind. Peter uses these words because he said that the short-sightedness is going to lead to blindness. So when we're blind, Peter says that it shows that we have forgotten, when we have allowed our short-sightedness to lead to blindness, it shows that we have forgotten what the Lord has done for us. So because of these things, verses 10 and 11, therefore, brethren, be even more diligent to make your calling and election sure. For if you do these things, you will never stumble. For so an interest will be supplied to you abundantly into the everlasting kingdom of our Lord and Savior, Jesus Christ. Peter said, let us be diligent to make our calling and election sure. Make our calling and election sure by living a godly life. See, our godly life is the guarantee that Jesus is at work in our lives. See, there are so many people who say, you know, I'm a Christian, and they live any old kind of way they want to live. No, by us living a godly life, it shows that God is at work in our lives. It's the guarantee that we are truly in Christ. If any man be in Christ, he's a new person. Old things have passed away. Behold, all things become new. So the godly life showed that God is at work in our lives. So there are many people that you work with, many people that you're related to, they say, I'm a Christian, and they do whatever the world they want, whatever the, you know, they want to do. And you know what? And see, and thing is, nowadays, if you try to say something, oh, you judging them. Why are you judging me? Are you kidding me? I think that's one of the most misunderstood verses in all the Bible. Don't judge me. Well, the Bible says he who is spiritual judges all things. 1 Corinthians 2:16. And judging is Jesus. When Jesus said in Matthew 7, do not judge, he's talking, the word is krino in the Greek. It's a word means to judge to condemnation. We're not to judge to condemnation because we don't know a person's heart, but we're to judge the fruit. And because in that same chapter, he says, do not judge. He said, you shall know them by their fruit. So we're called to be fruit inspectors. And here they are saying, I am an orange tree. And you see apples all over that tree. And so when you say, no, those are apples. Don't judge me. Well, I'm called to judge that. I'm called to judge the fruit. You called yourself an orange tree when I see apples. I know apples. I've eaten plenty. I know apple. That's an apple tree. You know, and so that's what we're called to do. So the guarantee that God is at work in our lives is a godly life. And so Peter says that, you know, if we do these things, what things add to our faith? If we do these things, we will never stumble. You know, there's two times that we stumble. When we're not seeing something clearly, something in our path, and we're just walking and we didn't see it. That's the first way we stumbled. The second way is by walking in darkness. I mean, how many of you in the middle of the night getting up, going to the restroom, boom, up. You know, man. And because you didn't see, it was in the dark and you didn't see it. And that's how we stumble, when something is in our pathway, we didn't see it, or when it's totally dark. And this is why he's talking about us being short-sighted and us being blind. Now, look at verses 12 through 15. It says, for this reason, I will not be negligent to remind you always of these things, though you know and are established in the present truth. Yes, I think it is right, as long as I am in this tent, to stir you up by reminding you, knowing that shortly I must put off my tent, just as the Lord Jesus Christ showed me. It says, moreover, I will be careful to ensure that you always have a reminder of these things after my decease. Now, Peter is at the end of his life. He knows he is about to die. You remember in John chapter 21, Jesus told him how he was going to die. And then Peter does, you know, something that we have done and our children do all the time. When Jesus told Peter how he was going to die, Peter was like, well, what about this man right here? What about John? Talking about me, what about him? And we know from tradition that Peter was crucified upside down. He said that he was not worthy to die the same way that his precious Lord died. And they said, you want to go upside down? Okay, we don't have a problem. Boop, and crucified him right upside down. And that's how Peter died. So he know he's at the end of his life. He's getting toward the end of his life. He said that I know that I am about to go. I'm about to leave this place. And I'm going to tell you these things. These are things you already know. He said, you already know these things, but I'm going to tell you until you are established in the present truth. This is so important here. Because this is something for all of us who are teachers. All of us are teachers. Either at home, at the church, or whatever. We are all our teachers. And the thing about teaching that we have to realize is we must put people in remembrance of things they already know. The real temptation in ministry is to think that in teaching, you always have to come up with something new, something they have never heard of, something to really dazzle them so they can leave and say, whoa, I did not know. That is, and then they leave impressed with your teaching instead of being impressed with the Lord. That is a real temptation in ministry. See, here's the thing. As a parent, and I know you can relate to me on this, parents, you're thinking, hey, you know, but I've told them 1,000 times, and your kids remind you, Mom, you said that 1,000 times. See, the key to learning is repetition. Our problem is that we forget. That's why we need to be reminded.
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4: How'd we get to the Americas? This is Ken Ham, author of the newly updated and expanded book, One Blood. Many scientists have assumed the very first settlers to arrive in the Americas had to go over the land, crossing land bridges, because they believe ancient man was too primitive to sail to the coast. But now researchers are rethinking this assumption. Many now think the evidence in North and South America suggests some people long ago did sail to the Americas to start new settlements. This fits with what we'd expect from the Bible. Noah and his sons were obviously shipbuilders and might have passed this skill on. Some of the people who left Babel probably left by boat as they began to explore this new world.
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0: Verse 6, notice this, he says in verse 6, he says, also he made his son pass through the what? The fire. Practice soothsaying. Used witchcraft. Consulted spiritists and mediums. Imagine that. He did much evil in the sight of the Lord to provoke him to anger. He was really going after God, wasn't he? He was really putting his finger in the face of God. He wanted to provoke God.
1: Can you imagine going into a church today and they were practicing witchcraft, fortune-telling, or committing acts of human sacrifice? All in the name of God? Even the world would be shocked by that. All of those things are so far from who God is and how He wants to be worshipped. Well, in today's message, Pastor Mark tells you about a time when all that and more was taking place in the temple at Jerusalem. Let that be a warning to you of what happens when wicked men are given power. Well, let's join Pastor Mark in the book of 2 Kings, chapter 21, as he continues his message, Manasseh, the Prodigal King.
0: Look at verse 3. And in verse 3 it says, for he, speaking of Manasseh, rebuilt the high places which Hezekiah his father had destroyed. He raised up the altars for Baal, and he made a wooden image, as Ahab, king of Israel, had done, and he worshipped all the hosts of heaven. Wow. I mean, we could just stop right there. This is detailing all the wickedness and the works that he was involved in as he began to reign, as he was able to make decisions. Manasseh undoes all the good Hezekiah had done. How sad. How sad for that. Baal worship was celebrated, as you know, by the grossest and reckless activities of idolatry. You can read those for yourself. It says he worshiped all the host of heaven and served them. What is the host of heaven? The host of heaven is, you could say, all of astrology and the zodiac and the horoscope, or I call it the horoscope. I hope nobody's here reading the horoscope. I hope you're not just looking at the newspaper. Well, let me just... No, man, don't dabble in that stuff. It's a horror to do that. Because you didn't start. You just start to look, and after a while, you're digging into it deeply. A Christian should not be involved in those things. They served and perverted the creation over the Creator. They looked up, they saw the creation, and then they began to name the stars and getting into the zodiac and the astrology. We're not talking about astronomy. We're talking about astrology here. And he built the altars. And notice it says he built altars in verse 4 in the house of the Lord. In the house of the Lord. You know, you can do some bad things, but don't mess with God's house. And don't mess with God's people. But, I mean, this guy is just, he's unbridled. He's out of control. He's just ruling as a regular pagan would rule. He put these pagan altars in a temple there. He says there in verse 4 building the altars in the house of the Lord, of which the Lord had said, in Jerusalem I will put my name. Imagine that. I will put my name there. I chose Jerusalem. I chose this tribe to be the priests. It is there where my glory would be. And he just went ahead and started building these altars. Verse 5, it says, and he built altars for all the host of heaven and the two courts of the house of the Lord. Now, the temple of Solomon had two courts, an inner and an outer. The outer court was for the people to worship, to come and worship the Lord. And the inner court, of course, was for the priests, the Levites, to offer sacrifices for the people unto the Lord, for them to worship as well, to worship in duty, to worship in service unto the Lord. And here Manasseh took it and perverted it and ruined it with grotesque idols, replacing the holiness of the temple for a blasphemous place for people to come and blaspheme the name of the Lord. Verse 6, notice this, he says in verse 6, he says, also he made his son pass through the what? The fire. Practiced soothsaying. Used witchcraft. Consulted spiritists and mediums. Imagine that. He did much evil in the sight of the Lord to provoke him to anger. He was really going after God, wasn't he? He was really putting his finger in the face of God. He wanted to provoke God. That's a dangerous place to be, friend. It's a dangerous, reckless place to be. It says he made his son, again, 2 Chronicles 32 says, sons, plural, pass through the fire. Manasseh sacrificed his own sons to the Canaanite god, who was worshipped, as we've told you before, by burning babies alive in the red hot arms of a statue of Molech in the valley of Hinnom. It was there where they would bang the drum so it would drown out the cries of the babies, the weeping of the babies being burned alive. And so it would drown out the conscience of the one offering these children. How far can man go? Of course, we know nothing has changed today. We're a little bit more sophisticated in it, more clinical, more medical, but nothing has changed. I know I always say this, but it's true. Sin takes you further than you want it to go and keeps you longer than you want to stay. Look how deep this man is in sin. Look how deep now the nation is. All back, tore down everything Hezekiah rebuilt or tore down himself and rebuilt it. All the evilness, all the pagan altars, the high places, turned the temple into a blasphemous place. People just shaking their head, going by the temple, just shaking their head, or they're over there engaging in the grotesque worship of these idols. It says he practiced soothsaying, used witchcraft, which I was reading it involved different types of drugs, peyote and the different types of these stimulants that they would take because their conscience, they still had a conscience. So they have to sear their conscience. And how do they sear it? They sear it through drugs. They sear it through, you know, witchcraft. And consulted spiritists and mediums. Oh, Satan is alive and well in these courts, in these altars. Demonic beings, satanic activities all involved because he's opened it up. This king has opened it up. Manasseh has opened it up. What's interesting is he really wanted to put his finger in the face of God and provoking him. And what's when you begin to read the scriptures, what Manasseh did was the exact opposite of what God, through the pen of Moses, commanded them not to be done. Again, where? In Deuteronomy, in the second law. Turn to Deuteronomy 18. Go left in your Bible. Deuteronomy 18. And this is just a great Bible study. Just building you up. There's a great finish at the end. You'll be surprised. Deuteronomy 18:10. Look at there. There should not be found among you anyone who makes his son or his daughter pass through what? The fire. Or one who practices witchcraft or soothsayer. Or one who interprets omens or sorcerer. You don't think Manasseh knew the scriptures? He knew the scriptures. He's doing the exact opposite of what God said not to do. Look at verse 11. Or one who conjures spells or medium or spiritist or one who calls up the dead. For all who do these things are an abomination to the Lord. And because of these abominations, the Lord your God drives them out before you. You shall be blameless before the Lord your God. He's not blameless. He's engaging in these things. He's putting his finger in God's face, if I can say. You know people like that. You know, challenging God and provoking him, you know. And this is exactly what Manasseh is doing. Again, look at the latter portion there. Back to 2 Kings 21. It says, he did much evil in the sight of the Lord to provoke him to anger. Manasseh accomplished his goal to anger God unto wrath. And now, here we see, he continues in verse 7. He says, he even set a carved image of Asherah that he had made in the house of which the Lord had said to David and Solomon, his son, in this house and in Jerusalem, which I have chosen out of all the tribes of Israel, I will put my name forever. Imagine that. The Asherah, as I know and have studied, which he made by hand, was a Canaanite goddess of fertility, better known as Venus. It was a pornographic idol that was worshipped through ritual prostitution. That's why they needed to worship Molech, because when you get involved with this type of evil worship, women get pregnant. And so what they do to remove the guilt and the shame that comes through this type of activity is that's how they would, well, they would call it offering the child unto Molech. But here, he's got so deviated that now he's carving out the pornographic statue for people to worship. That's how detailed this man has gotten himself into. Porn is and still is a draw away from God. It's bad, guys, and it'll draw you in again further than you ever wanted to go. Nothing's new here. I'm reading the Old Testament, and it's still just as bad today. Remove it if you're involved in it. Remove pornography from your life. Run away from it. Manasseh was blaspheming the Lord's name and the Lord's promised covenant to Israel, as written in 2 Samuel chapter 7. For it says, in the house of which the Lord had said to David and to Solomon, this house I have chosen, out of all the tribes I will put my name forever. It is there in 2 Samuel 7:10. It says, moreover, I will appoint a place for my people Israel, and will plant them, and they may dwell in the place of their own and move no more. Nor shall the sons of the wickedness oppress them any more as previously. Since the time that I commanded judges to be over my people Israel and caused you to rest from all your enemies, also the Lord tells you that he will make you a house. And when your days are fulfilled and you rest with your fathers, I will set up your seed after you, who will come from your body, and I will establish his kingdom, and he shall build a house for my name, and I will establish the throne of his kingdom forever. And yet here is this king perverting the word of God, keeping the people from believing in this promise. Oh, he keeps his promise. He has. Don't get me wrong. God wins. But what this king is doing is that he's showing the people that, hey, God doesn't keep his promise. Look what we've done. This is what we really want. We want to live for the flesh. We want to live for what feels good and what we feel like. Verse 8, it says there in 2 Kings 8, and I will not make the feet of Israel wander anymore from the land which I gave their fathers. Only if they are careful to do according to all that I have commanded them, and according to all the law that my servant Moses commanded them. This was the Lord's house. This was the Lord's chosen city for his people to worship and to keep and honor his name. And Manasseh turned it into a brothel. He turned it into a brothel rather than a blessing for the people to worship the true and the living God. Imagine that, man. Imagine that. Look at verse 9. But they, that is the people of Judah, the people of Jerusalem, paid no attention. No one said anything. No one, you know, they just went along with it. They enjoyed it. It was open to them. They paid no attention. And Manasseh seduced them to do more evil than the nations whom the Lord had destroyed before the children of Israel. They're going deeper and deeper, and the people are going right along with it. But it says there that it's the king who's seducing them. It's the king who's pulling them into it. Let me tell you, you get involved in something like that. You get involved like porn, or you get involved with drugs. You get involved with something. It's going to keep you there, like I said. You've opened a door that you should never have opened. And you need to shut that door, and we need to repent. And we need to seek God and ask him to help us through this, and he will. Clark said, Manasseh did all he could do to pervert the national character and totally destroy the worship of the true God. And Clark says, and he succeeded. The people accepted the new reform of worship, which wasn't new nor true, but it was just old and evil, and probably done better than the Canaanites and all the other ites that there were in the land previously. But Manasseh determined to model himself after and be even more deviant, repulsive, and reckless than his grandfather Ahaz, rather than follow his own father Hezekiah. Because of this, Judah became a prostitute of evil practices, and the king was their pimp. But God has something to say about this. Let's look at verse 10. And the Lord spoke by his servant the prophets. Again, Manasseh, as I always say, with the other kings, they had the scriptures. They had the prophets. He had no excuse not to continue on in holiness and purity and cleanliness. But he chose not to. God, you know, provided him with everything he needed, everything the king needed. And so now the prophet comes. The prophets were Isaiah and Nahum during that time. Isaiah and Nahum, saying, verse 11, because Manasseh, king of Judah, has done these abominations. He has acted more wickedly than all the Amorites who were before him, and has also made Judah sin with his idols. Verse 12, therefore, thus says the Lord God of Israel, behold, I'm bringing such calamity upon Jerusalem and Judah, that whoever hears of it, both his ears will tingle, and I will stretch over Jerusalem the measuring line of Samaria and the plummet of the house of Ahab. God has now spoken. You want to provoke me? Well, you have done that. And this is what's going to take place. The NLT says in verse 13, the NLT says this, I will judge Jerusalem by the same standard I used for Samaria and the same measure I used for the family of Ahab. Remember, the northern kingdom was taken captive. He goes on to say, notice with me again in the latter portion of 13, I will wipe Jerusalem as one wipes a dish, wiping it and turning it upside down. How many of you like ever do dishes? It takes more Holy Spirit to do the dishes, doesn't it, than to teach a Bible study. You see it there. I guess I bless my wife. All right. Verse 14, he says, for I will forsake, that means give over to judgment, the remnant of my inheritance and deliver them into the hand of their enemies. And they shall become victims of plunder to all their enemies. Verse 15, because they have done evil in my sight and have provoked me to anger since the day their fathers came out of Egypt, even to this day. Imagine that. God is long-suffering, guys. God is long-suffering with his children. He's not wanting any to perish. He doesn't want any of his children to be involved with these kinds of things. He gives us time to repent, time to learn from our mistakes, time to go before him. But his time has come where no repentance is happening. They are not caring for themselves or for one another. And God says that, you know, I'm going to bring this upon you. I'm going to wipe you as a dish. I'm going to use the same standard I used for Samaria, which this generation has seen in the northern kingdom. I'm going to use the same thing. And, God, what is he doing? He's giving them over to what? To their sin. He's giving them over to the world. He's giving them over to the agencies to judge them. You want to worship like them? You want to worship their gods? You want to bow before the gods of Assyria and Babylon? Well, guess what? I'm going to use them to judge you. And now you will be amongst them. And you can worship their gods all day long if you want. But this is what I'm going to do. God's going to give them over to their sin. And what was Manasseh's response? Look at verse 16. Moreover, Manasseh shed very much innocent blood till he had filled Jerusalem from one end to another. Besides his sin by which he made Judah sin in doing evil in the sight of the Lord. He went even more deeper and more eviler. Eviler, if that's a word it is now. But, I mean, this guy just began to shed innocent blood throughout Jerusalem. He didn't heed the words of the prophet of whom God sent to him to speak to him. There was no change. There was no repentance. Manasseh continued on in his hard heart against the Lord, provoking him to anger and leading Judah to do even more evil in the sight of the Lord. You know, Spurgeon said this, which was interesting. count it to be one of the most fearful curses. Listen, count it to be one of the most fearful curses that can happen to you to be happy in your sins, to be settled in your leads, to be happy in your sins. Imagine that. And that's what's taking place here. What more could God do? God's given them the scriptures. God's given them the prophets. God's given them a, now a judgment.

0: stories. They're written a little different, more, you know, more details in one to another. And here we pick it up in verse 10, the rest of the story. It says there, and the Lord spoke to Manasseh and his people, but they would not listen. So that's what we just read in 2 Kings. They just wouldn't listen. But he spoke to them. Now, today God speaks to us. How does God speak to us? Number one, through his word, amen. That's why it's so important for us to be in his word, to be reading, to be studying daily, seeking his voice from it. At times, he can speak to us through circumstances, as the Holy Spirit gives us discernment of right and wrong. And God can sometimes speak to us through other Christians with biblical wisdom, but mostly he's going to speak to us through his word. His word I have hidden in my heart. And as I hide his word in my heart, as I go out in my daily activity, he then can speak to me in circumstances. He can speak to me through that verse or through that chapter that I read today. And it's amazing how he does that, isn't it? It's amazing how you could be in Leviticus or Deuteronomy and you go to work and God is speaking. Wow, Lord just showed me that in the word. Wow, Lord, what are you speaking to me? What are you showing me? And it's the Holy Spirit that's within us. But it's dangerous, guys, to ignore the voice of God like Manasseh and his people did. Look at verse 11. Therefore, the Lord brought upon them the captains of the army of king of Syria, who took Manasseh with hooks, bound him with bronze fetters, and carried him off to Babylon. So this is exactly what God said would take place. This is exactly what took place in Samaria with the northern kingdom, and now it's taking place with Manasseh here. It's taking him, binding him with bronze. He's the leader. And carried him off to Babylon. Isn't that interesting? God allowed Manasseh to be carried away. This is about 40 years. I'm trying to calculate it. About 40 years into his reign. And now he's being carried away by those who worshipped like him. Showing what his own sinful bondage was like. Now showing him physically what bondage he was in. And what bondage he put Judah into.
1: Thanks for joining us for today's study from the book of 2 Kings on today's edition of Straight Up. Pastor Mark Ramirez is coming to us from Calvary Chapel, Fredericksburg. The first section of 2 Kings follows the ministry of Elisha as he picks up the mantle of Elijah's ministry. 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But if we are obedient to his direction, he will do something new and great in our lives that we could not have imagined for ourselves. 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
2: David had in his hand a soothing instrument, while King Saul had in his hand a deadly weapon. You can just tell what kind of men they were by what they were holding in their hands. In David's hand was an instrument of worship, and King Saul's hand was an instrument of war. In David's hand was an instrument of healing, and King Saul's hand was an instrument for hurt. Why? David is a picture and a type of a man in the spirit. King Saul is a picture and a type of a man in the flesh. You can always tell where you're at by what's in your hands. You can always tell where you're at by what's in your hands, what's in your mind, what comes out of your mouth. This

You can be sure both inside and outside the church, we will have an occasional spear thrown in our direction. It may be in the form of a false accusation, an unkind word, or someone stabbing you in the back. But what is the right response should that happen to you? Today,

0: on Abounding Grace, we'll see what that is as Saul throws a spear in David's direction. David handled it extremely well. It will serve to help us in dealing with hurt in a Christ-like fashion. Pastor Ed Titter is in 1 Samuel chapter 18, starting with verse 15.
1: Verse 15. When Saul saw that he had behaved very wisely, he was afraid of him. Another emotion with all of these mixed up emotions that are not from the Lord. But all Israel and Judah loved David because he went out and came in before him. What did David do? Did he raise up a people for himself? Did he draw people to himself? Did he publicize? Did he try to win over people? All he did was live wisely and faithfully. And there's a natural attraction to the men and women that are living wisely and faithfully. It's just so different. It can even be so different within the church community, where you're just like, man, that's just something special. Remember in the New Testament, I don't remember who it was. Was it Nathaniel? Who was it that Jesus said, you know, there's a guy that's no guile? Who was that? Nathaniel. I mean, just like there's just a person that rises to the top. And we could pray for that in our lives, where we just be with no guile. Just no guile. Like God would just use us in these last days. So Saul's abandoning the Lord, and God's abandoning him. Removing his protection, allowing the distressing spirit to come back and plague him. You know, God, I believe, puts a protection around all of us. That's what the Bible says. Psalm 91:11 says, "For he shall give his angels charge over you to keep you in all your ways." Remember Satan's complaint before God, according to when he was looking at Job's life? The devil was complaining about God's protection. He put it this way. Satan answered the Lord and said, "Does Job fear God for nothing? Have you not made a hedge around him, around his household, and around all that he has on every side?" Listen, if he did it for Job, he does it for you and me. That there's a protection, there's a hedging of inside. Even the devil realizes that. Nothing happens outside of the sovereign will of God. And because we live in a lost and fallen world, a lot of junk happens. A lot of sinfully charged stuff happens, but never thwarting the will of God in our lives. You see, if God's protection wasn't there, Satan would be on us continually. I personally don't think I've ever dealt with Satan face to face. I don't think I'm that important of a person. I've dealt with the demonic realm a lot, but Satan's only one created being, can only be in one place at one time. Maybe you've dealt with the devil personally. I don't think I ever have. I've had my fair share of demonic oppression and demonic battle. And I've seen a lot of ugly things in the spiritual realm. I've experienced a lot of ugly things in the spiritual realm. I've felt a lot of things right in my very presence that this is from the devil. But I don't think I've ever met the devil personally. And nor am I asking to meet the devil personally. So just in case this gets out and the devil hears it, man, I bind you in the name of Jesus, you know. I'm not asking for it. And yet in our own lives, listen, we can do things, we can be involved in things, and we can expose our things that will open us to the demonic realm. We can be involved in stuff we should never be involved in, especially as believers. We can find ourselves that in our lives, I don't believe a believer, I don't see the scripture teaching that a believer can be possessed or partially possessed or demonized. But I do know this: if you're messing around with the occult and you're messing around with the dark things and you're messing around thinking that you can handle it, you're going to be like the seven sons of Sceva, you know, where they think they got it all under control in the book of Acts, and instead the demons beat them up and they run away naked. You're no match for the devil. You're no match for the demonic realm, so don't even go in that direction. Don't even dabble in it. I've done it before and I got away with it. That's the grace of God. That's the grace of God. That's not permission to try it again. And whatever you get exposed to, whatever you want to watch in the movies, whatever you, just stay away from the demonic, stay away from the idolatrous, just stay away from it. Everything that you can possibly see, everything you possibly can know, just stay away from it, because we can get easily distressed. And we can find that the demonic realm, which I believe is real, can cooperate with the weakness of our flesh and cause us great havoc. And I don't want that for you. There are many times in my life when I need to learn to resist the devil. While I haven't met him personally, I don't think, I've seen a lot of his demonic ways and I've seen a lot of his temptations in my life. And the Bible just says, resist the devil and he will flee from you. You just learn to resist it. Whatever's on television, I mean, again, you don't want to be influenced, but just boom. Or the latest, you know, the latest witchcraft movie. Oh, it's no big deal. Well, you tell me how your life is getting closer to Jesus. You tell me that. You tell me you're opening yourself up and why you're having these dreams now. Why are you having these dreams? Well, you know, I just went and I got this and I have this and I got this little statue. It's in my room now. Man, don't open yourself up. Yeah, but the dreams will go away. You know, you're opening yourself up and wasting time that is precious and belongs to the Lord. I have to battle sometimes with myself. I have to battle sometimes with my own flesh, the spirit against the flesh. Because even in opening, and forget about the demonic realm for a second, just think of the emotional realm. You look at this situation with Saul and the singing of the songs, you know, and the thousands for me and the 10,000s. So if something was misreported, that would give us a little bit of sense of that's not right. You know, righteous anger. We could have, not all anger is bad. You know, you see something ugly on television, like some child being hurt again or some, if you're not feeling angry about that, then you've been desensitized to evil. But again, we see it so much. There's like, oh, another one. And so not all anger is bad because there's a righteousness to anger. There's a righteousness to stand for what is right in the face of evil. There's a righteousness to take a solid stand and say, no, this is wrong and it needs to be made right in the Lord. So there is a righteousness, but think about it. Let's just say something was misreported about you. And, you know, it's not misreported about Saul. He only feels that way. But let's just say something was misreported about you. Something was said that wasn't true about you. Something was some piece of gossip or slander. You were mistreated. And it raises up just a little bit of anger. This is wrong. But you have to be careful, because if you nurse that anger, it can very easily become something very bad. You know how sometimes we could just say, you know, I have a right to be angry. Really? You have a right to be angry. Okay, you have to be really careful, because we've got to learn to put those things out of our minds. Not only do we need to learn, we just need to trust. You know, I'm angry and I need to trust you, Lord. I trust you when I wasn't angry. I trust you when things were going the way I wanted them to go. I raised my hands in worship when my life was the way I wanted it to be. I was out serving and feeding the homeless, Lord, when things were well in my life, when it wasn't painful, when this family situation didn't come up, when this loss didn't happen. My hands were up, and now that I'm faced with this great trial, I have a right. And you just have to be careful, because your rights were surrendered to Jesus Christ when you accepted him and this finished work of the cross in your life. And you have to fight it, because there is a right. You know, it starts with this righteous anger, but then we have to be careful not to nurse it, where it becomes something fleshly, something that controls us, something where we're, number one, not resisting the devil, but also, number two, we're giving place to the devil. You know, the Bible says not to give place to the devil, not to give an opening to him. You know, as soon as the devil sees a little crack in the door, he's going to slam right through. He's already trying to break down the door right now. And I know I'm speaking figuratively, but again, using that picture, he's just looking for a way to destroy us. He's roaming about, seeking whom he may devour. That is the path that he's on. And so the Bible says about anger, Ephesians chapter 4, verse 26, be angry, do not sin. Do not let the sun go down on your wrath, nor give place to the devil. Saul's giving into this jealousy. He's giving into his anger. He's giving into his pride. And now he's throwing spears. And before you look at Saul and go, I can't believe, what kind of person are you, Saul? You better check your closet and make sure there aren't any spears in it. Oh, we don't throw spears at people to pin them to the wall anymore, do they? Usually it's words. Those are the spears that are very common. Just words. And maybe they never leave your mouth, but they're in your head. So you're a spear thrower in your head, a spear thrower with your mouth, a spear thrower with your actions. And when you throw spears, you are like King Saul. When you and I take things in our own hands and try to control the anointing of God, try to control, look, God has already told Saul, every day he rules is a day of grace for him and a day to repent. He says, one day you're going to lose your kingdom, but for goodness sake, you're in the kingdom now. Be faithful now. But instead, he sees David as a threat. He gives into it. And God's taking his hand of protection away from him. It's almost like God's saying, you want that attitude? You can have it. And while King Saul's in the flesh, David is being embraced by the nation. While King Saul is doing all this stuff all over the place and doing his own thing and plotting his own demise, really. You think he's going to take David out, but he's plotting his own demise. The anointed of God is being embraced by the people of God. The anointed of God is always embraced by the people of God. especially with great contrast like King Saul. What a difference. Don't miss this. This is so beautiful as I was studying through the difference that I see. David had in his hand a soothing instrument, while King Saul had in his hand a deadly weapon. You can just tell what kind of men they were by what they were holding in their hands. In David's hand was an instrument of worship, and King Saul's hand was an instrument of war. In David's hand was an instrument of healing, and King Saul's hand was an instrument for hurt. Why? David is a picture and a type of a man in the spirit. King Saul is a picture and a type of a man in the flesh. You can always tell where you're at by what's in your hands. You can always tell where you're at by what's in your hands, what's in your mind, what comes out of your mouth. Both have been anointed, but one is on his way down and the other's on his way up. And you can always tell if you're on your way up or on your way down by what instrument's in your hand. Wow. A person who's losing the anointing or diminishing in his calling will throw spears and cut people down with harsh words, will be controlling, loud, boisterous, deceiving, even murderous. You go, murderous? Yeah, Jesus said if you have those thoughts even in your heart. Man, how many of us have murdered in our heart? I dare say most of us, if not all. I certainly don't know your heart, but you do before the Lord as he reveals to you. I mean, what's in your hand? You thrown a spear lately? Is that the route that you want to take? You want to be a spear thrower? You've been hurt? You have been wronged? You're living in the midst of this. So is this your response? You're going to throw spears? That's going to solve it? It's just going to destroy you. Your spears will never hit the target. Do you notice? Just a little side note. I love the little things in the scriptures. In verse 11, just a little side note. You know, David cast it. It says Saul cast the spear, but then it says David escaped his presence twice. I mean, David is like, well, you miss me. That's what's next. You know, you miss me. He's like, no, I'm faithful to you. I'm faithful, you spear thrower. We're going to see that in his life. When Saul threw the spear at David, this one who slew a giant didn't throw it back. You might want to mark that. You might want to note it. He didn't take it out of the wall. He didn't pick it up and throw it back. When the spear was thrown at David and it missed him, David didn't throw it back. When the spear was thrown at David and it missed him, David didn't throw it back. That's the right response. The right response is to trust the Lord. Trust him. There is a book that we recommend here. It's been a pick of the month every year since we have been a church. I read it a couple times a year at least. It's a book that's written, the author's name is Gene Edwards, and it is a book that is written on the topic of those that have been hurt. The primary piece of it is hurt within the church, because whenever you have people together, you're going to get hurt. And the more you care and the more you serve, the more you're going to get hurt, just the way it is. And on occasion, the longer you're around, you might meet a person that throws spears, or you might even be a person that throws spears yourself when you're wronged. And so we recommend this book. It's by Gene Edwards. It's called A Tale of Three Kings. I'd encourage you to pick it up. Just pick it up and start reading it. If you're not in the midst of something bad right now, it's going to be preparation for the future. And really, we don't have enough time to take it all the way through, but we will by the time we finish 1 Samuel. Is in the midst of difficulty, of what type of person do you want to be? And he lays before us three options. We can be a spear-throwing King Saul, we can be a submissive David, or we can be a kingdom-overthrowing Absalom. And what do you want to be? I mean, obviously, what do we want to be? We want to be David. Who among us doesn't want to be David in every wrong that we've ever experienced, especially from people that we love and we serve? Of course. The problem is, as the author so pointedly makes, is there's a little bit of Saul in all of us, every single one of us, and how careful we need to be. And this is a little picture of that. We're going to continue to see that develop. But I think he does a great job. It's a very simple book. It's written in very simple language. It's kind of written as a play. And just showing, hey, what kind of life do you only get one life to live, and soon it'll be past, and only what you've done. Do you want to go down and be known as a spear thrower? That was the best King Saul spear thrower that I ever met at Calvary Chapel Aurora. I hope not. I hope that we start finding out there's spears being thrown here that we can intervene in your life and help you get back to a place of walking in the Spirit. Throwing spears never solves anything. That's why David chooses not to do it. All right, verse 17. Then Saul said to David, Here's my older daughter, Merib. I will give her to you as a wife. Only be valiant for me and fight the Lord's battles. For Saul thought, let my hand not be against him, but let the hand of the Philistines be against him. Remember, Saul promised to give one of his daughters in marriage to the man that killed Goliath, chapter 17. We learned that last time. That was a promise that was made, but it hadn't happened yet. And with no integrity, Saul doesn't completely keep his promise. Not only that, but he wants to use this promise as a way to now cause David not, now I'm not going to take David out, I'll let the Philistines do it. And he says, so David said to Saul, who am I? And what is my life or my father's family in Israel that I should be the son-in-law to the king? But it happened at that time when Merib, Saul's daughter, should be been given to David according to the promise. She was given to Adriel, the Mehethelite, as a wife. So his integrity, he's not a man. He's got a lot of problems. And he is a deceiver and a liar and a game player. Verse 20, now Michal, Saul's daughter, loved David, and they told Saul, and the thing pleased him. So Saul said, I will give her to him, that she may be a snare to him, and that the hand of the Philistines may be against him. Therefore Saul said to David a second time, you shall be my son-in-law today. Now, he expected David to fight the battles of the Lord. So sad, because Saul, one of the things you see here with Merib, as well as Michal, or Michal, some people have a varying pronunciation of her name, don't miss the depravity of this man. The deep, deep depravity of this man. You go, where do you see that? Well, not only is he a jealous, suspicious, deceiving, spear-throwing king that wants to set up a situation so that David would die on the battlefield. If that wasn't enough, we have a man that's willing to use his own children as a manipulation tool to manipulate someone else. His own kids. This is what we would call this today in the world. We call this a passive-aggressive way of handling something. Now, he wasn't always passive-aggressive because he knew how to throw a spear, but the spear wasn't working, so now let's use my kids. I mean, it's really not from the Lord, obviously. Children aren't to be used in that way whatsoever to manipulate someone else's life, and unfortunately, we see way too much of it. He chooses to use his daughter, his own daughter, as a means to get rid of David, to see him die, and he was hoping David would die in battle. Remember back in Genesis as well, it's not something that's unusual. Lot also used his own daughters for selfish means. And it's just rank sinfulness. And unfortunately, children are still used today in manipulative, controlling ways. And it's the kids that always pay the price. The ones that are caught in the middle. So David declines the offer in verse 18. And yet Saul found out and he offers him his daughter Michal. And even then, you know, he wants her to be a snare to him and wants him to die because of her. Verse 22. So Saul commanded his servants, communicate with David secretly and say, look, the king has delight in you and all his servants love you. Now, therefore, become the king's son-in-law. So Saul's servants spoke those words in the hearing of David. And David said, does it seem to you a light thing to be the king's son-in-law, seeing I'm a poor and lightly esteemed man? And the servants of Saul told him, saying, in this manner David spoke. And then Saul said, thus you shall say to David, the king does not desire any dowry, but 100 foreskins of the Philistines to take vengeance on the king's enemies. But Saul thought to make David fall by the hand of the Philistines. It's an interesting request, of course. One that's not very common, but there is a war involved, and the idea behind this is he's going to go kill 100 Philistines, and if he can bring back their foreskins as proof of their death, then he gets what Saul promised anyway prior. So when the servants told David these words, it pleased David well to become the king's son-in-law. Now the days had not yet expired. Therefore David arose and went, he and his men, killed 200 men of the Philistines, and David brought their foreskins and gave them in full count to the king, that he might become the king's son-in-law. Then David gave him Michal, his daughter, as wife. I mean, that's just a bizarre request. It's a bizarre scenario. But David not only does the 100, but he does the 200, brought them back. And what a gift. He must have counted them one by one for King Saul. Here you go. Not only 100, but I did more than enough. I'm a man of integrity. Thus Saul, verse 28, saw and knew that the Lord was with David and that Michal, Saul's daughter, loved him. And Saul was still more afraid of David. So Saul became David's enemy continually. Then the princes of the Philistines went out to war. And so it was whenever they went out that David behaved more wisely than all the servants of Saul, so that his name became highly esteemed. So the Lord is with David. We recognize as we study, and if you've read ahead, and I encourage you to read ahead, that David is not a perfect man. We see great characteristics and great qualities in him, but he's not a perfect man. He too is going to make mistakes. He too is going to be manipulative. He too is going to commit adultery. He too is going to steal someone else's wife. He too is going to set up a murderous scenario on the battlefield. He too has significant issues, and yet, at the entirety of his life, he's a man after God's own heart. That should encourage you. It doesn't give us permission to go do crazy things. It doesn't give it, well, you know, if I'm just going to go down at the end of my life as a man after a woman after God's own heart, then I'm just going to do... No, no, that's not really a man after God's own heart, just kind of doing your own thing and rebelling against the Lord. But living a life that pleases God, living a life just moving in that direction, moving toward the things of God, not throwing your spears back, a man of integrity, a woman that behaves wisely, obedient, faithful, does what they're told, goes where they're sent. I mean, those are just great things to be known. And we've seen this pattern before. As the Lord is with David, he's still, it's very clear that the Lord is with David, and it stirs up strife in the heart of Saul. But it was available to Saul too. He was coveting something that was already his by faith. He wasn't a man of faith either. David never considered Saul his enemy, but God's anointed. And yet Saul remained David's enemy until the day that he died. David continued to fight the Lord's battles, and the Lord continued to give him great success to magnify his name above the name of Saul and all of his officers. And I believe David paid attention. I think that was a quality in his life. He paid attention to what God was doing in him and for him. And no doubt the remembrance of these events encouraged him in these difficult times, especially the days where many of the Psalms were written in his exile, when he was on the run, making mistakes even then. We'll find that David was not a perfect man, and that God was very gracious to him, and he recovered because of his repentance. The more David was exalted, the more jealous Saul became.
0: 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Our time together sure goes by quickly, but we're already looking forward to our next study in 1 Samuel right here on Abounding Grace with Pastor Ed. God bless.

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2: Proverbs 17:3 says, "The refining pot is for silver and the furnace for gold, but the Lord tests the heart." When a silversmith wants to make the purest form of silver, he must put the impure silver in a pot called the crucible and heat it to a super high heat. Once it's hot enough, all the impurities called dross rise to the top of the crucible, and then he can scoop them off, leaving the purest of silver. Proverbs compares this process to how God gets the impure things out of our lives. It's because he loves us and wants the best for us that he will turn up the heat until we surrender the sin in our lives. If you feel like you're going through the fire, know that it's for the greater good. The more the Lord rids us of worldly desires, the more we can live for his glory.
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1: 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Our teacher here on Straight from the Heart is Senior Pastor Joe Foch. We're currently in the New Testament, going verse by verse through the book of Galatians. On today's broadcast, we'll continue our study beginning in chapter 4. Before we finish, I'll give you some additional information so you can contact us with any questions or comments. But first, open your Bible to Galatians chapter 4, and let's join Pastor Joe as he continues.
2: Paul now says this in chapter 4, "Now I say that the heir, as long as he is a child, differeth nothing from a slave," a servant, the word a slave, "though he be Lord of all." The child, though he's the one who will inherit everything, who is the heir to the father's wealth and fortune and home, when he is a child, doesn't really differ from a slave, because though he is the heir, he doesn't have the right to anything till he comes of age. "But is under tutors and governors until the time appointed of the father." Now, what he's going to do is he's going to make an analogy. You can tell by these first three words. "Even so we," and Paul primarily speaking of the Jews here, "even so we, when we were children," speaking of Israel, "were in bondage under the elements of the world." In bondage to finding righteousness through sacrificial sacrifices, through particular diets, through not blending wool and cotton, not plowing with an ox and an ass. I mean, the law was very elaborate. We were in bondage under elements of this world. "But when the fullness of time was come, God sent forth his son, made of a woman, made under the law, to redeem them that were under the law, that we might receive the adoption of sons." But when the fullness of time has come, Paul, "even so we," plural, not a single son, but as the nation, "we were under the law until God decided to send forth his son." And he says that happened in the fullness of time. Now, very interesting to look at that whole time period, because Daniel had shown us the flow of civilization, and Daniel doesn't track the Incas or Chinese dynasties, and there were many brilliant people and advanced civilizations and dynasties that arose in different parts of the world and just died off there. But after the Jews were carried away, God tracked the flow of civilization from Babylon to Medo-Persia to Greece to Rome, and there was a Western flow of civilization. And as Rome comes on the scene, in the fullness of time, there's been now a collection of certain things. The Greeks brought a language that was at this point in time known throughout the Roman world. Latin certainly was a language. It was the Greek language and the Hellenistic culture that filled the entire Mediterranean world. The Romans, over 200 years before this, had started to bring order, and wars began to come to an end. The Romans had cleared the Mediterranean Sea of pirates. It was safe to travel. The sea lanes were open. By this time, the Romans had established over 50,000 miles of roads, paved roads. Over 50,000 miles. And thousands of miles of those roads had street lamps. They weren't electric, obvious, but they had oil lamps lighting those roads. And it was in the fullness of time that God sent forth his son, when travel was in place, when a language, Koine Greek, for the New Testament to be written in and communicated to a world, when that was in place, when the gospel then could travel over the seaways and over the Roman roads and to the Gentile territories in the fullness of time. God sent forth his Son, made of a woman, the virgin birth, the physical frame of Christ, made of a woman, made under the law. He came, subject to the law. Never did he break the law, and that in his death, then, the law hadn't condemned him. He purchased a particular value, and it says, to redeem out of the slave market, to redeem them that were under the law, that we might receive the adoption of sons. Now, Paul changes in verse 6 to ye, speaking to these Galatians. Now, Paul says, this is what happened to us as Jews. We were certainly in the family. We certainly, you know, were in line to be heir of all of these things, the things that were committed to Israel, to the Jews, and the Gentile world certainly owes Israel a debt. We know that spiritually. But even so, Paul says, we were under bondage to rudimentary elements, to trying to provide our own righteousness by one means or another. But in the fullness of time, God sent forth his Son, made of a woman, under the law, to redeem those that were under the law, that we might receive the adoption of sons. And because you are sons, God has sent forth the Spirit of his Son into your hearts, crying, Abba, Father. And because you are sons, God has sent forth, and I love 18 times in the book of Galatians, the Holy Spirit is mentioned. But in all of the New Testament, this is one of my favorite names for the Holy Spirit of God, the Spirit of his Son. The Holy Spirit, the Spirit of God, the Spirit of the Lord God, the Spirit of the Lord, the Spirit of Christ. But here, the Spirit of his Son sent forth into us. He has sent forth the Spirit of his Son into our hearts, crying, Abba, Father. Now, Abba is Aramaic. It is the Aramaic word for father, but it isn't the Aramaic word for father, speaking of father in a proper sense. Like you would say, well, that person there is that person's father. But it was that the term that was used of the child to the father, certainly more commonly dad, more common than that, daddy, you know, Abba. You have raised children and they get down one and two syllable words very quickly. No. Mine. Those are the first one-syllable words they get down. But they quickly get down dada, mama, and baba. And then they start daka, daka, daka, daka, daka. I never understood what that meant. But they come up with their own language. But when you go to the Middle East today, in Israel, you hear the little toddlers, little kids, Abba, Abba, Abba, which is daddy, same thing. And it must have been well known enough through the Mediterranean world for Paul to hold it in front of these Galatians, and they understood what he was talking about, that God has sent forth the Spirit of his Son into our hearts, crying, Abba, Father. Now, if you are one of those who have come through an abusive situation or some painful journey that you don't even like to look back over your shoulder, you're glad you're saved, but you'd rather just forget all of that and it's behind you. You know, I have four kids, and the truth is, they're only on loan. They're not really mine. Anyway, and they really do have a better father. Anyway, and now that God has sent forth the very Spirit of his Son into your heart, when you get alone with God and you say, Father, he actually is your father, and you actually are his child. Now, look, I grew up in a home with a dad there, so it blows my mind to get alone and quietly say, Father. Just at night in the dark to be on my knees and to lift my head and say, Father. Or during the day. But you know what? If that doesn't warm your heart, I encourage you. Get alone somewhere and do it 12 times. If that doesn't warm your heart, do it 100 times. If that doesn't warm your heart, do it 1,000 times. But get alone with him sometime and just say, Father. And if you need to say, reveal yourself to me because I was beat and picked on and kicked by somebody that was supposed to be my dad, and I need to know your presence in a particular way, and maybe in a way that some others can more easily receive your role as father in their lives, put him on the spot. Because there is, in reality, a spiritual connection that is deeper than any flesh and blood, that is a reality in your life. To take hold of it and to embrace it and to realize it is a lifelong process. But you have the best father, the one who paid the greatest price for you, who has promised never to leave or to forsake you, to complete the good work that he has begun in you, who says he has an inheritance for you, undefiled, reserved in heaven. It fadeth not away, and he wouldn't bother reserving it unless he knew you were going to get there, because he can see the future. Paul is saying to these Galatians, God has put the very spirit of his son into your hearts, crying, Abba, Father. Wherefore, you are no more a servant, a slave, that's our word, but a son. And if a son, then an heir of God. Now, of course, that's through Christ. Wherefore, you no longer a slave, but a son. It's sad to see Christians who still have that slavish attitude before God and just spend so much time groveling in his presence and begging. You know, if I do something wrong, I really have the freedom to go and say, Dad, Father. I say Father, but he knows in my heart I'm saying Dad. I blew it today. That, you know, here we are. Let's meet at 1 John chapter 1 again. I'm confessing. And you know what? I don't bear guilt around continually because I believe his word. And I believe just like I could go to my dad at home and he would rather have me tell the truth than lie to him, my dad, that my father in heaven knows the truth anyway. And that when I come and I'm completely transparent, that's where we meet. So we're not slave, and we shouldn't be slavish before him. We don't have to beg and grovel. We can go and we can ask with hearts filled with assurance. If him who spared not his own son, how shall he not freely also give us with him all things? You know, he's given us the best, the most expensive thing already. So we're no longer slaves to God. We're sons, daughters. Girls, I didn't mean to forget about you. I just say sons in a generic term. Howbeit then, when ye knew not God, you did service, slavery, unto them which by nature are no gods. But now, after that you have known God, or rather are known of God, Paul is kind of editing himself here. You do that. You know, when did you get saved? Well, I found the Lord. Well, I didn't find him, obviously. He found me. He wasn't lost. I was lost. You know, Paul's kind of self-editing here. Now, after that you have known God, or rather are known of God, here's the question. How turn you again to the weak and beggarly elements whereunto you desire again to become a slave? You were slaves. You're no longer slaves. You're sons. How is it then, after you've been brought out of the freedom of worshiping whatever you used to worship, you desire to be slaves again? And they were well familiar with slaves. There were 60 million slaves in Rome. There were 6 slaves to every citizen. They knew what it meant to be a slave. And a doulos, a slave, had no rights. If you were a slave and you were cooking in the kitchen and you burned something, a Roman citizen could take you in the backyard and kill you. You had no rights. And Paul says, you were in slavery. I was in slavery. Drugs, immorality, the world, getting your act together. I never thought, why am I even acting? It was an act. How can you get an act together? A slave. You know, and the truth all the time was, what we're really searching for is the right master. And all of those other things were cruel masters. Drugs is a cruel master. Alcohol is a cruel master. It destroys homes and lives and families. Money is a cruel master. It's fun to play with, but it's a cruel master. Finding the right master, and then finding that that master is your father. Finding that master paid the greatest price in the universe for you, giving his own son, and then sending forth the spirit of his son into your heart. Paul says, how? How do you do that? How do you come out from under all of that stuff and then go back under it, trying to prove that you're something you're not? You know, Paul is not talking about backsliding here. He knows how someone goes back into sin. He's saying, how do you get set free from all of that stuff and then come to Christ and then try to improve on the righteousness that you have simply by faith? How does that happen? And you desire to be in bondage again. You observe days, no doubt Sabbath days, and months, the new moons, and times, the different mandatory feasts, and years, possibly the sabbatic years. I am afraid of you, or for you, lest I have bestowed upon you labor in vain. What are you guys doing? You know, any parent knows this feeling. You know, raising someone in the Lord, pouring your life into them, teaching them the truth, and then watching them go into error in one direction or another. Every parent knows, whether it's backsliding or front sliding, the heartache of that. I'm brokenhearted. Have I bestowed all of this labor in vain? And of course, what a parent does is then a parent goes, well, what if I'd have done this? And what if I'd have done that? And Satan says, what if you'd have done this? Oh, yeah. And what if you'd done that? Oh, yeah. What if I'd have done that? And what if you'd have done this? Oh, yeah. What if I did, you know? And, you know, we're so heart involved with the whole process. Paul said, and here's Paul. And of course, remember that the best father has prodigals. Luke tells us that. But even God, who's the best father, has prodigals. I'm afraid, lest I bestow this labor on you in vain. Brethren, I beseech you, be as I am. No, he doesn't. He means free. For I am as you are, you have not injured me at all. Brethren, I beseech you, be as I am. He tells us in Philippians, I was born of the tribe of Benjamin, a Jew of the Jews, circumcised on the eighth day, under the law. I did all of these things above my brethren in zeal and understanding and in knowledge. I count all of that stuff now as refuse, as dung. All of that stuff. For I am as you are. I'm the same righteousness that you have. You haven't injured me at all. Remember, Jesus said, it's not what goes into a man's mouth that defiles him. It's what proceeds from the heart. He says, you know how through infirmity of the flesh I preached the gospel unto you at the first. And my temptation, which was in my flesh, you despised not nor rejected, but received me as an angel of God, even as Christ Jesus. Now, we find out something very important here. And take note of this, particularly if you're into the faith doctrines and positive confessions and those that say you're never supposed to be sick. And if you're sick, it's because there's sin in your life. Or if you're not prospering, it's because there's sin in your life. This is very important. You know how through infirmity of the flesh I first preached the gospel unto you. You know how through the intermediate agency of an illness that I first came to you. That's what the language is saying. Paul isn't saying I came and preached the gospel to you despite the fact that I was sick. He was saying it was through my illness that I came. We're not sure what it is. We know that he had some eye problem. We're not sure if it's the thorn that we read about in 2 Corinthians, which seems to be a lifelong thing. The one epistle ends, Thessalonians, talking about that you see this is in my own handwriting. Evidently, they could tell because it was so large. Paul had people writing for him, though he himself was an able scribe, no doubt. And he says here, I bear witness you would have plucked out your eyes and given them to me. Now, Sir William Ramsay, and there's you read through the literature, there's probably about 10 to 12 different ideas of what he was talking about. But the most prominent and the most repeated, and Sir William Ramsay documents that there was a malaria that was raging in the Roman Empire, particularly in the area of Perga and Pamphylia then. And Paul, on that first missionary journey, had come through the area of Pamphylia. That's when John Mark turned back and left him. And he came then over 3,600 foot higher in elevation up to the area, the plateau of Galatia, this letter written to the churches, plural, of Galatia. And possibly coming to higher and drier ground to get away from those conditions. But Paul says here, it was because of that infirmity. God allowed that infirmity in my life, and God used that infirmity to bring me to you, and it is because of that illness the churches that were born in Galatia were born. That's very important for us to see. It's a lesson that we want to learn through a correspondence course. Okay, Lord, I know that one. I don't need to go there. I learned it right here from Paul. I know where it's in Galatians 4. You don't have to take me there. You know, but there are those times when you sit there and say, okay, Lord, I'm listening. I know there are certain things you can only say

0: character when you get there, because you were prone to migraines, sweating, fevers, and you couldn't take the light. It was very painful then because of the headache to be in the light. Was it lack of faith? Was it something he didn't understand about positive confessions? In 2 Timothy, he says, Erastus abode at Corinth, but Trophimus have I left at Miletus sick. Well, what's the matter, Paul? Don't you have faith? You prayed for other people and they were healed. Well, you know, if we want to see how God, first of all, Paul never healed anybody. God healed through Paul. If you want to see how God heals, it says, no man hath any time seen God, but Jesus Christ has displayed him. Jesus comes to the pool of Bethesda. Many lame and impotent folk there. He walks up to one guy. He doesn't say, okay, everybody, clear out. He walks up to one guy and says, do you want to be healed? Guy says, yeah, I'm trying to get down to the water. I'm crippled. The angels die. I never get there in time. The Lord said, well, then just take up your bed and go home then. I said, it's waiting around here. And he heals one man. When there was a multitude of lame and impotent folk. He has the right to do that. Paul says we left Trophimus at Miletus. He was sick, unable to make the journey with us. It wasn't because of a lack of faith on Paul's part, wasn't it? It was the human condition. And you know, God has healed me every time I've been sick. But one of these times, it ain't going to happen. I'm not going to hold it against him, because when I close my eyes on this side, I'm going to open them up in the next, and that's what I've been looking forward to anyway.
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1: With the first and second greatest crime we can commit against one another, here's Pastor Damian Kyle.
2: I personally believe that next to our unforgiveness of one another, which God is completely intolerant of, in the light of how much he has forgiven each and every one of us as Christians, I think that the second greatest crime is to broadcast the sins of others in the light of how discreetly he handles our sins and flaws and our failures.

0: As our culture coarsens, just as Jesus said it would in the last days, we must guard against its influence on us, the family, and the church. The stakes are higher than most realize. Welcome again to According to the Scriptures with Pastor Damian Kyle. Last time we were together in our series, Gleanings from Genesis, we began to consider the treatment of Noah by his son Ham. You might think of it as an example not to follow. Here now with more, Pastor Damian.
1: Brethren, if a man is overtaken in any trespass, you who are spiritual, restore such a one in a spirit of gentleness, considering yourselves, lest you also be tempted. And we see these New Testament truths on full display in two of the sons, in Shem and Japheth. Just a beautiful respect for the dignity, for the reputation of their father. We have no record here that they rebuked Ham in any way verbally, but they certainly rebuked Ham by virtue of their actions. Now, allow me to read some additional verses that condemn the actions of Ham and commend the actions of Shem and Japheth. In sharing these verses, I want to be careful to also acknowledge that there are times when certain actions of people should be and they must be reported to others. That certainly includes physical assault, sexual abuse within a family. But I want you to understand, we're not addressing that kind of thing. Noah had done no deliberate wrong to another here, nor was he a danger to anyone else in what he had done here. We're talking about how to handle the flaws and the failures that each of us have as human beings. In Proverbs chapter 17, verse 9, he who covers a transgression seeks love, but he who repeats a matter separates friends. Also in the book of Proverbs 16, verse 28, a perverse man sows strife, and a whisperer separates the best of friends. James chapter 1, verse 26, in the NIV puts it so well. He writes, if anyone considers himself religious and yet does not keep a tight rein on his tongue, he deceives himself, and his religion is worthless. Again, in the book of Proverbs, chapter 11, verse 13, a talebearer reveals secrets, but he who is of a faithful spirit conceals a matter. And it is important for us to realize that there are secrets that we know about the flaws and the failures of other people that we should and we must carry to our graves. They are never to be repeated to another person. In the same way that we hope those who have seen our flaws and our failures in the course of our attempt to grow in Christ-likeness and to become more like Him, that they would carry those things to the grave as well. Some lessons that we learn from the sin of Ham, and I want you to notice that while both Noah and Ham sinned, that Ham's sin is the greater as it is dealt with in the passage. And it's important to realize that in the eyes of God, making public the sins of others can be a greater affront to God than even the original sin itself. And this is not only an affront and something that hits God in the wrong way, but it even hits other people in the wrong way. Even in the eyes of people, to share private, intimate details about people, they leave that conversation with us, and it causes them to look down upon us. And they end up looking more down upon us than they do upon the person whose privacy we have violated by sharing their sins and their failures. I think given how much God knows about each of us and how careful God is not to broadcast our sins, how careful God is to keep our sin as quiet as He does, think about what a scandal it must be in heaven for heaven to witness us openly exposing then the sins of others and to shame others. I think of Jesus in Matthew chapter 18 when he talking about how to handle a sin that has been committed against us. He tells us that we are to go to the person, number one, one-on-one, and try and resolve the situation on that level. If unable to address it on that level and find resolution, to then introduce two or three more for the sake of establishing the facts of the case, and then again with the idea of bringing it to a resolution. And only then would the sin be brought before the entire church and be made known to the church. But in the entire progression, we see the heart of God. We see how God handles sin, how he handles our sin. He keeps it as small as it can possibly be and keeps it from being broadcast and resolving it on as private a level as he can and only enlarging as is necessary. I personally believe that next to our unforgiveness of one another, which God is completely intolerant of in the light of how much he has forgiven each and every one of us as Christians. I think that the second greatest crime that we can commit against the character and the nature of God is to broadcast the sins of others in the light of how discreetly he handles our sins and our flaws and our failures. And the passage teaches us to have a respect and a concern for the reputation of others. All people, but certainly including that of our family members, the reputation of parents, the reputation of husbands, wives, children, brothers and sisters. And our culture has become so irreverent in this regard, and we can come to be fashioned by the culture around us, and we think nothing of broadcasting the failures of our parents to anyone and anyone who will listen, or of our children, or our husbands, or our wives, and to expose intimate details, to expose their flaws, their failures, to anyone who will listen, because this is how the culture operates. And I think as a result of this conforming pressure and power of the culture around us, it's good to come back to the Bible for some sanity and instruction in this regard. Today, Ham's actions here in terms of how he treats his father would be viewed as nothing in our culture. People would look at this and say, what is the big deal? It's so common a practice today that the tendency here would be to look at a passage like this and condemn God for making such a big deal of it, rather than condemning Ham for his actions here. Later, God is going to make his mind very, very clear in this regard in the Ten Commandments and in the Law of Moses. The fifth commandment in the Ten Commandments says, honor your father and your mother. Under the Law of Moses, to insult one's parents was deemed to be worthy of the penalty of death. I'm not advocating a return to this, though I've been tempted in child-rearing age. But I am just saying that from the perspective of God, it is a very big deal to run down our parents for simply being imperfect human beings and then making their shortcomings known to others. And it isn't just a child toward a father in terms of the context that is here. It isn't just strictly that. But it is a big deal for husbands to run down their wives, for wives to run down their husbands, and parents to do so to their children without any kind of a concern for their reputation in the eyes of others. And a wife or a husband can do this in such a way to espouse Then when finally the unsaved husband finally comes to church, nobody looks at him as they're being introduced to him and shaking hands with a blank slate. They're thinking in their mind, ah, this is the rat I've heard so much about. And that's the kind of thing that can happen. And again, there is a whole world of things that each of us know about the people closest to us that must never be made public. And of course, all of this is disappearing in the coarseness of our culture. But we must not allow it to disappear from our lives as Christians. It is one of the things that has the potential to make us stand out very, very strongly in a wonderful contrast against the culture and to be distinct in the world all around us. It really is a base mind and a loveless heart that thinks nothing of the reputation of others in broadcasting their sins and their flaws. But it's become so common in this slanderous culture that we live in, and now so much social media to do this with, so many venues with which to do this to other people. This characteristic of Ham, again, has become so prevalent in our culture today. And you look at everywhere within our culture, you almost have to stop and think, when did I watch something in the form of entertainment? When is the last time I read a magazine article, a news article? When was I exposed to anything on the internet that was something that spoke edifyingly of other people? I mean, it happens, but it's such a small minority of what is communicated today. The overwhelming majority of our culture takes such delight in exposing the sins of people and then shaming them over their sin. And it reflects very badly upon the culture. Think about here with Ham. This son shamed and humiliated his father in this way. One of the greatest men to have ever lived in human history, by broadcasting the news of the sole recorded failure that we have in his life in the scriptures. Do you think about what Ham owed to his father, what he owed to the goodness of his father, the righteousness of his father, the godliness of his father, and what a terrible way in which to repay him. And you ask yourself, is Ham mentioned with Daniel and Job in the book of Ezekiel as his father Noah was? Is Ham mentioned in Hebrews chapter 11 in the great New Testament hall of faith as his father is? Do we have any record that the name of Ham ever came off of the lips of Jesus? Did he ever commend Ham in the way that he mentioned in commended Noah? No, nowhere in the scriptures. And candidly, Ham was a comparative nothing and nobody compared to his father. He had accomplished nothing on his own. He had made no name for himself in his own right. And yet he saw fit to slander someone who was many times the man that he was without taking any of that into account. It might be one thing if this kind of behavior characterized Noah's life, but it didn't. And it's so important that we do not define people by the single worst thing they have ever said or ever done in their lives, but to rather look at them and define them on the basis of their life as a whole. I think about a great church leader who went to heaven, who I have the highest esteem for, who God used to impact the entire world. And he was no sooner dead than people were picking at, not one or two sins that they could find in his life, but personality traits that they didn't particularly care for in an attempt to bring him down. And this failure that we have within the body of Christ and certainly within the culture to just take one failure in a person's life and or perceived failure and then to destroy them, turning a completely blind eye to the totality of their life. And it is such an unfair thing to do, and yet it is so common. This is one of the problems with the cancel culture that we have had to endure now for the last 10 years or so in our culture. Those who try to destroy the careers of celebrities solely on the basis of some wrong that they have determined the person has done in their eyes. Sometimes because of things a person has said years before, something a person has said or done even decades before that might have been inappropriate, and even for things that people have said years earlier and apologized for. And yet, despite all of that, there's still the attempt to destroy them on the basis of this single thing without taking into account the larger picture of their work, the larger picture of who they are as a person, and without giving any weight to the fact that now they might not even remotely, now months and years, even weeks later, be the same person that they once were. Given the fact that people grow in the course of their life, most do, and who in the world doesn't have things in our past that we would do differently or we would say differently if we were the person then that we are now? And this defining of people on the basis of the worst thing they've ever said or done, the continual repeating of it, it absolutely abounds in politics as well. And is this the standard today that we will demand of people? Is this the new standard that we have for one another? The standard of perfection? No one gets to make a single mistake in the course of their life and learn from it and change and become a better person as a result of it. I'll tell you, this is a very insane and dangerous moment in American cultural history. And in today's cultural environment, every mention of Noah would be erased from the Bible. And all anyone would ever be taught about Noah, or all anyone would ever know about Noah, would be the one night he got drunk and nothing would be made known of his remarkable life. How unbalanced is that? How criminally unfair is that? And thankfully, the God of the Bible is nothing like this in his dealing with people. And all of this is so selective and hypocritical. Those who consider themselves to be a gift to mankind because they can find a flaw in an otherwise commendable life, and who would themselves wilt if their lives came under the same scrutiny that they put other lives under. Romans chapter 3, verse 10, as it is written, there is none righteous, no, not one. And each of us has plenty of reason to be gracious in our treatment of other people in this regard. Proverbs chapter 19, verse 11, the discretion of a man makes him slow to anger, and his glory is to overlook a transgression. Jesus speaks on this in the Sermon on the Mount, Matthew chapter 7, verse 3. And why do you look at the speck in your brother's eye, but do not consider the plank in your own eye? Or how do you say to your brethren, let me remove the speck from your eye, and look, a plank is in your own eye? Hypocrite, first remove the plank from your own eye, And then you'll see clearly to remove the speck from your brother's eye. And finally, I think it's important to realize that just because what is being said is true about another person, or that what we are sharing about another person has now become common knowledge within the culture, or even within a church, that it's already become widely broadcast, it does not mean that we are then free to share it. And somebody can say, well, it's true. But well, it's true is not the standard for what is lawful for us to share with others about others. Because something can be absolutely true and still be slander. It can be absolutely true and still be seen in the eyes of God as gossip, as Ham demonstrates for us here. Now, the response of Noah in terms of his curse upon Canaan, you notice in verses 24 to 27. When Noah woke up, he was probably very curious about the garment that had been placed over him and probably asked questions associated with it. He's informed, evidently, of all of these events. And his response was to pronounce a curse on Ham's youngest son, Canaan, who will be the Canaanites will ultimately descend from this youngest son. And here Noah pronounced a curse upon Canaan and his descendants, and then a blessing upon Shem and Japheth and their descendants. And essentially what is happening here, Noah just declares that the character of each of these sons, Ham, Shem, and Japheth, as it's revealed in this incident, that it would be passed on to their descendants. So it happened, as you continue to read the record through the book of Genesis. And thus we have what I think is a sober realization that who we make our model in all of this, whether we make Ham our model or we make Shem and Japheth our model, it will be noted by our children, and it will be learned by our children, and ultimately it will come to mark their life for better or for worse.
0: Well, we hope you walk away with a greater appreciation of the grace of God and how He covers our sin because of Jesus. That, of course, is not an excuse to continue to sin with our tongue. So may we watch our words, be ever gracious. Thank you for listening to According to the Scriptures. Pastor Damian Kyle is in Genesis. And to get the CD that contains today's message, give us a call.
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1: 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No one wants to feel like they're alone, odd man out. And so the pressure either causes us to be silent because we don't want to be ridiculed, or we just conform and go along with the crowd because we don't want to be left out.
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1: All right, Acts chapter 27 is where we're going to be today. If you have your Bibles, if you would go to Acts chapter 27. Let me give you a little background before I read from chapter 27 of Acts. The last two chapters of this book, chapters 27 and 28, describe the voyage that Paul takes on the Mediterranean Sea from Caesarea, Israel, to Rome, Italy. Now, this is not a carnival cruise vacation. He is being transported as a prisoner from Caesarea in Israel to Rome in Italy. Paul has been falsely accused by Jews in Jerusalem that he is preaching heresy, and particularly against Judaism, slandering Judaism. And so Paul has had to give his defense before a religious court in Jerusalem. Then he gets transported as a prisoner up to Caesarea, 70 miles north of Jerusalem on the coast of the Mediterranean. And there he has to give his defense in a Roman civil court before two different governors. The reason why many Jews are outraged at Paul and the reason why they accuse him of slandering Judaism is because Paul is going around preaching that salvation is through faith in Jesus Christ, not by simply obeying the law, which is true, except to those who don't believe that. And to the angry Jews who don't believe that, who think that he is slandering Judaism, they want to do everything they can to stop the message and to kill the messenger. In fact, that's really the reason why Paul ends up in a Roman prison, because the Roman guard takes him prisoner as a way of protecting his life from the angry Jewish mob. And as he's transported to Caesarea and he stands before two other governors in the Roman civil court, he's just tired of the legal wrangling. He's been bounced around from court to court, and more than 2 years have passed now. And so Paul exercises his right as a Roman citizen, and he appeals to the Supreme Court. Caesar is the Supreme Court. He appeals to Caesar. And once he does that, it takes it out of the hands of the Roman civil authorities. And so they put him on a ship heading towards Rome. And he is under the watchful guard of a Roman centurion by the name of Julius. So this is where our story picks up here in Acts chapter 27. I'm going to read the first 12 verses. Verse 1 says, and when it was decided that we should sail to Italy, notice that we should sail to Italy. This is Luke, inspired by the Spirit, to write the account of Acts. So he's now part of this traveling group with Paul, accompanying him to Rome. Wouldn't we all want to accompany him to Rome, right? He's in prison, but we can tour the place. But anyway, this is Luke, who's with him. And when it was decided that we should sail to Italy, they delivered Paul and some other prisoners to one named Julius, a centurion of the Augustan regiment. So entering a ship of Adramyttium, we put to sea, meaning to sail along the coast of Asia, Aristarchus, a Macedonian of Thessalonica, was with us. And the next day we landed at Sidon, and Julius treated Paul kindly and gave him liberty to go to his friends and receive care. And when we had put to sea from there, we sailed under the shelter of Cyprus because the winds were contrary. And when we had sailed over the sea, which is off Cilicia and Pamphylia, we came to Myra, a city of Lycia. And there the centurion found an Alexandrian ship sailing to Italy, and he put us on board. When we had sailed slowly many days and arrived with difficulty off Cnidus, the wind not permitting us to proceed, we sailed under the shelter of Crete off Salmone. Passing it with difficulty, we came to a place called Fair Havens near the city of Lycia. Now when much time had been spent and sailing was now dangerous because the fast was already over, Paul advised them, saying, men, I perceive that this voyage will end with disaster and much loss, not only of the cargo and ship, but also our lives. Nevertheless, the centurion was more persuaded by the helmsman and the owner of the ship than by the things spoken by Paul. And because the harbor was not suitable to winter in, notice this, the majority advised to set sail from there also, if by any means they could reach Phoenix, a harbor of Crete, opening toward the southwest and northwest, and winter there. All right, your attention for a moment. There's a lot of detail here. Luke is very detail-oriented in what he is writing here. He's recording this voyage of this prisoner transport, not just to Paul. There are other prisoners from Caesarea on their way to Rome, Italy. And along the way, he's giving the description of where they sail, the different islands that they're moving by, and he describes the bad weather. This is fall. We know from the description that this is fall time. And on the Mediterranean, there were a lot of unusual, unexpected, spontaneous storms that would arise, and they're heading into one. Paul is advised that they not travel right now, but they do anyway. And spoiler alert, I'll just let you know, they engage a typhoon. And the rest of Acts tells us that in the course of the storm, they are tossed around the Mediterranean Sea. Are you ready? 2 weeks. 2 full weeks being tossed around by this typhoon. And what I find a little amusing is verse 21. If you'll just jump down to verse 21, because it says, but after long abstinence from food, then Paul stood in the midst of them and said, men, you should have listened to me and not have sailed from Crete and incurred this disaster and loss. Translation, I told you so. You know, I mean, they're being tossed around in the Mediterranean, and I'm sure, and they're tossing their cookies too. And Paul takes this opportunity to say, told you so, should have listened to me. And the storm is so severe that it breaks the ship apart completely, and the passengers and the crew managed to barely swim to an island, holding on to pieces of the ship that had broken up. And they barely escape with their lives. Why didn't they listen to Paul? I mean, despite having some wisdom from God, Paul had traveled more than 10,000 miles by sea and land in the course of his 3 missionary journeys that are detailed in the book of Acts. If you've been with us through our study of Acts, he shares the gospel in much of Europe and some of the Middle East, traveling by land and sea, spreading the good news of Jesus Christ. And when you add up all the different places he went, recorded in Acts, it's over 10,000 miles. This guy knew a little bit about traveling, and I'm sure he understood weather conditions along with that. So why didn't they take his advice? He's a seasoned traveler, and the answer is because the majority had a different opinion. Look again at verse 12. I mentioned it as we were reading it, but highlight it in your Bibles. Underline it in verse 12. It says the majority advised to set sail. The majority. Circle that word in your Bibles. Here's what's happening. The Roman centurion, Julius, is in charge of this ship. He has commandeered it under the authority of the Roman Empire to transport his prisoners, among which Paul is one. And so he commandeers this one ship that is on its way, the Alexandrian, on its way to Italy. And Paul says, we shouldn't be traveling. I know, I'm a seasoned traveler. The winds, this time of year, this is not good. It took us a long time to even get to this port. And now we're going to, if we set sail, it's going to be disastrous. But you see, the Roman centurion, instead of taking Paul's advice, he took the advice of the majority, verse 12, of the passengers and the crew, and it turned out to be disastrous. Now, I have to tell you, when I was studying and prepping for today, this is my typical way that I study. I read through a passage wherever we are, going straight through the Bible, and then I just continue to ask the Lord, Lord, what's the theme? What's the theme? What are the points? What is it you want to communicate? And I kept getting stuck on that word majority. And I've read this story multiple times, but the Lord just wouldn't let me go from that word. Because we're living in a time when so many people are driven by the majority. And so I feel led to bring a message today entitled, Stop Listening to the Majority.
2: 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Believe it or not, studies show that many people will agree with the majority, even if their own personal opinion is vastly different. Up next, Pastor G gives you some scientific evidence to support that claim. 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
1: Okay, you ready? Let's pray. Lord, thank you for this time in your word. And we pray that we would learn from this story how the majority advised something. It turned out to be disastrous. And so, Lord, help us, because as we live out our faith, we will encounter the disagreement of the majority opinion often. And we need your wisdom and we need your truth and we need to hear from you to be able to navigate this world and the chaos of our culture, to be unashamed, to know what we believe and why we believe it, and whom we have believed, you, Lord. And so strengthen our hearts as we study this together, and we praise you in Jesus' name. And everyone said, Amen. Well, I don't normally begin a Bible study by quoting Mark Twain, but I'm going to do that. Mark Twain once advised, whenever you find yourself on the side of the majority, it is time to pause and reflect. It was sound advice when he gave it, and it is still sound advice for today, particularly at a time when there is so much cultural pressure to conform to the latest majority opinion. Groupthink can be very intimidating. The popular ideas, the majority views, often cause people in the minority either to go silent for fear of being ridiculed or to conform in order to fit in. That's what often happens. The pressure of a majority of people, if it is different from what we hold, is often hard to resist because nobody wants to be ridiculed. No one wants to feel like they're alone, odd man out. And so the pressure either causes us to be silent because we don't want to be ridiculed, or we just conform and go along with the crowd because we don't want to be left out. There was a study done in the 1950s by a Harvard psychologist by the name of Dr. Solomon Asch. And he was interested in finding out why humans tend to just go along with the majority, even when they believe and are clearly convinced that the majority is wrong. So in the 1950s, Dr. Asch demonstrated that people frequently adopt the view of the majority even when it is obviously wrong and even when they have to deny their own senses to do it. This is what Dr. Asch did. He took a group of people, took 50 people, he broke them down into groups of 7 and 8. And what he did was he tested them on a visual experiment. Now, it wasn't a visual experiment to test their eyesight. It was a visual experiment to test their cognitive abilities, but it was rigged on purpose. Here's what he did. He took a group of 8, for example, and he pulled 7 aside in advance. He called them the imposters, and he had 1 naive participant. He said to the imposters, listen, I'm going to throw up a series of visual tests, and I'm going to give you 18 questions. First 6 questions, I want you in unison to say the right answer. It'll be obvious, you all just say the right answer. Last 12 questions, I want you to agree on the wrong answer in advance, and I want you to give consistently the wrong answer for the last 12. And then we're going to see how the one naive participant who doesn't know about this will answer the questions, being the last one in the room to answer the questions. So get all 8 together, and here's an example of a simple visual test that Dr. Asch would give them. So he'd say, look at the box on the left, that's your target line. Look at the box on the right, there are 3 lines, A, B, and C. Which line is the same length as the target line in the box on the left? You all are a smart group. What's the answer? C. All right. So what he ended up doing was saying, okay, say the right answer for the first 6, but then when you get to the last 12 questions, for example, on this one, everybody say A. And then in the room, you go down the line, and the imposters would say A, A, A, A, A, and you get down to this one naive participant, and here's what Dr. Asch found. 75% of the time, the one naive participant would end up in agreeing with the majority, even when they knew it was wrong. And he asked them afterwards. When he asked them at the end of the experiments, participants were asked why they had gone along with the rest of the group. In most cases, the participants stated that while they knew the rest of the group was wrong, they did not want to risk facing ridicule. Let me say it another way. Their desire to be right was not as important to them as the need to be liked. Can I just say something to us, friends? Get over being liked. If you haven't already, embrace being disliked. If you are, yes, praise God. If you are going to stand up for what is right in the face of a majority that has a different view of things, you better be prepared to be disliked. Otherwise, you won't really stand for what you know is right and true. So their desire to be right was not as important as their need to be liked. Let me say it a different way. They were willing to compromise what they knew to be true for acceptance and approval. And that was the 1950s. That was the 1950s with 8 people in a room. Imagine now how much more pressure there is in today's culture to be influenced by the secular majority about things, when we're not even restricted to a room with 7 other participants, but now we are linked with numerous people through social platforms and multimedia. So, in other words, it's even harder now than it was in the 1950s to resist secular majority opinions whenever there's a conflict with what you know to be right and true, which means that as Christians, more than ever, we have to be willing to be in the minority or in some circumstances even to stand completely alone. Are you ready to stand completely alone? Let me tell you a verse, Galatians 1:10. This is a strong verse. Paul said this, For am I now seeking the approval of man or of God? Or am I trying to please man? If I were still trying to please man, I would not be a servant of Christ. Very strong, but Paul said, listen, I can't be a God pleaser and a man pleaser at the same time. They are incompatible. So I have to decide if I'm going to be a servant of Christ, I've got to be a God pleaser. Sure, you know, everybody wants to be liked, but if being liked is more important than doing what is right and good and honorable and true because you want to please the Lord, then how can you really be a servant of Christ? How can we really lay claim to the fact that we're a follower of Christ if we're not willing in all circumstances and situations to honor Him and to live for Him and to express His views and values and truth on things? And you see, here in America, it's especially difficult because we're very accustomed to believing that majority rules. We have a concept that what the majority says must be right, what the majority thinks must be true, what the majority supports must be good. Well, that isn't true. Not in all cases, for sure. Another good quote from Booker T. Washington, he said this, a lie doesn't become truth, wrong doesn't become right, and evil doesn't become good just because it's accepted by a majority. See, look, we need to even understand the wisdom behind our founding fathers in America. They even understood to avoid the tyranny of the majority, our government must be a republic, and that's why on presidential election years, the Electoral College is in place to make sure that our country is not overrun by the tyranny of the majority. Whenever I hear people say we need to get rid of the Electoral College, I think to myself, you have no clue how that's a factor in protecting us from majority mob rule. The wisdom of our founding fathers said, no, we got to make sure that we keep at arm's length any attempt by the majority, because the loudest voices aren't always right. And the biggest group isn't always right. And so they put those things in place to even protect us from

0: and good, and whether we will join him in that, even if that means that we are sometimes or oftentimes in the minority. In fact, as I said, sometimes even in different circumstances, we might find ourselves not just in the minority, but standing alone. But I'd rather stand alone with Jesus than together with the majority any day, friends. And truthfully, standing with Jesus is standing with the majority, friends. We need to get a different mindset on who the majority is and follow the true majority, which is the Lord.
1: Consider the words of Jesus in Matthew chapter 7. The gate is wide, and the way is easy that leads to destruction, and those who enter by it are many. But the gate is narrow, and the way is hard that leads to life, and those who find it are few. Of all the things the majority has been wrong about down through the ages, that is no doubt the saddest one of all. 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
0: The crowd might be right sometimes, but whenever they're not, I got to be willing to be in the minority, or even more so, to stand alone, because I want to always honor you, Lord. This is important for all of us to understand. And so every Christian needs to be willing to be in the minority, and sometimes to even stand alone when necessary.
1: That's coming up next time in part two of Pastor Gary Hamrick's message, Stop Listening to the Majority. Now for Pastor Gary and all of us at Cornerstone Connection, I'm Philip Keller, saying God bless you and thanks for listening. Cornerstone Connection is a production of Cornerstone Chapel, Leesburg, Virginia.

0: It's time for another edition of Brad Huddleston's TechWise. Here's Brad.
1: Your phone is listening to you. By now, this should be obvious. Just say, "Hey Siri," or "Hey Google." That ability to give voice commands and instantly obtain the world's information is made possible by artificial intelligence. Are other apps listening? 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
1: Today, as we come to the table.
2: I want to glorify you. He said, all right. I said, God, fill me with your spirit. He filled me with the spirit. And then God, from that point, began to raise me to a higher standard. Now, it doesn't mean that I'm not a sinner. It doesn't mean that I'm perfect or you as far as that goes. What it means is now we have God's understanding. Now we have God's eyesight. Now we have God's word. And now we have God's power to be able to walk in God's word. And so it's just something that God brings us up to in our heart through his spirit and through his power. But we have to come to a place. And again, if you're here today and you're finding yourself continually struggling in the same sins, again, first of all, make sure you're saved. And if you know you're saved, ask God to fill you with the Holy Spirit.

0: Are you relying upon your own strength to carry out the will of the Lord? In today's message, Pastor Mark urges you to put down the banner of self-reliance and pick up the banner of God-reliance. You can't even come close to fulfilling the Father's will on your own merit and effort. You need His help to accomplish this. Well, thanks for staying with us today as we come to the table, the daily Bible study program of Pastor Mark Kirk of Calvary, Knoxville. Pastor Mark teaches you that the Holy Spirit is the person of the Trinity who empowers you to model after Jesus. He gives you gifts that help you be more like Him. He gives you instruction, guidance, and strength. Ask the Lord for more of the Holy Spirit in your life. Tune into what His leading is and wait upon Him. Now, let's join Pastor Mark in the first book of Thessalonians, chapter 4, with today's edition of Come to the Table.
1: 1 Thessalonians chapter 4. There's a lot of territory to cover today, so we'll just take our time in doing it. Notice what he says here in chapter 4 of 1 Thessalonians verse 1. Finally then, brethren, we urge and exhort in the Lord Jesus that you should abound more and more, just as you receive from us how you ought to walk and to please God, for you know what commandments we gave you through the Lord Jesus. For this is the will of God, your sanctification, that you should abstain from sexual immorality, that each of you should know how to possess his own vessel in sanctification and in honor, not in passion of lust like the Gentiles who do not know God, that no one should take advantage or defraud his brother in this matter. Now, today I've entitled A Higher Standard because that's exactly what we're going to be looking at, and that's exactly what Paul was looking at in his day when it came to the Thessalonians. Again, when it comes to those who don't know the Lord and live in the world, we would expect a lower standard of right and wrong because they don't know any better. And this is where there's a misunderstanding in much of our society today. We naturally have a fallen nature, and we naturally are sinners. Now, to the believer, I don't have to convince you of that. And really, for those who don't know the Lord, if they're honest, they're going to know the truth as well. That's what we're driven to do. So we can't expect a godly standard from the world. I think one of the mistakes that the church makes is we start yelling at the world because they're not living like the church. We yell at the world because they're not living up to the standard of God's word. And I'm not saying we shouldn't make a stand for God's word. I'm not saying that we should not make it very clear what we believe God's word says and be teaching that to draw them in that they can come to know Christ. But we can't expect the world to live like the church. They can't. Number one, they have a lower standard because they don't have the word of God. And number two, they don't have the power of God to help them. But we do. And as believers, God calls us to a higher standard because God gives us the power to do it, and God gives us His word showing us what we're supposed to do. Now, when it comes to the sin nature, again, the Bible says when Adam and Eve rebelled and fell in the garden, it wasn't just them that were now guilty before God. But the Bible tells us in the New Testament that literally the bloodline of mankind from that point on was tainted. And what that means is every single person naturally desires to sin from birth. Nobody has to teach us that. Nobody has to instruct us on how to do that. It is a natural thing that takes place. What is supernatural is when we give our life to God and the Bible says we are born again, and then now we have a new nature that fights against that. And this is where if we don't understand that, again, for me, many years in the world, not knowing the Lord, not understanding that, to me, the terminology born again was something a religious group did. They were the born-again people, and they went to church, and they had religion. I didn't realize till I met Jesus Christ for real some 30 years ago in Nashville, Tennessee, that it's a real relationship. And here's what happens. You literally come alive in the spirit that had formerly been dead. The Bible says we're made in the image of God. That doesn't mean we look like Him physically. It means that we are basically made in what He's made up of. He is Father, Son, and Holy Spirit. He is a Trinity. We are body, soul, and spirit. And so when God created Adam and Eve, He created body, soul, and then He breathed life into Adam and Eve and gave them spirit. And there they were, living beings, body, soul, and spirit, made as a trinity in unity with God, their creator, in the image of God Almighty. Well, here's what they did. They sinned, and of those three lights in their house, one of them just went out. Guess which one? The spirit. They sinned, and the light went out. And they recognized they were naked spiritually, probably physically as well. Lots of things going on there, and theologians can argue that. But I know for a fact they realized something just changed. Something just changed. And they were ashamed about it. And they were embarrassed about it. And they hid in the trees. And God said, guys, where are you? He didn't go chasing them down yelling at them, you know, where are you? Get out. He's like, hey, where are you? Adam, where are you? You know, Eve, where are you? Mark, where are you? Lord, right here in my mess. Well, if you'll just ask my forgiveness, I will forgive you. I'll turn that other third light back on. Your spirit will come alive. You'll be born again. And now you'll have your place in the kingdom of God. There can't be a greater thing than that. God did that for me. He's done that for many of us in this room. And that's what it means to be born again. But the world doesn't have that. That's why when you talk to the world about biblical issues, and they look at you like you're from outer space, like, how can you believe that? Don't tell me you believe that. And to you, it's so clear. I remember walking up to a counter there in Nashville right after I got saved, and you know, I was really on fire for the Lord. I was going to the mall, and I'm witnessing in the mall, and I found this lady there at the counter, and I'm talking to her, and I'm like, hey, you know, do you know Jesus Christ? Do you know that you can be born again? And this kind of thing. And she said, well, that's your opinion. And I said, well, here's what it says. Jesus said, right here, I'll read it to you, unless you're born again, you cannot enter the kingdom of God. She said, that's your opinion. I said, I didn't give you my opinion yet. I just read it because she couldn't see. You see, part of the battle, guys, is not just sharing the word of God. It's praying that God opens their eyes. You can't convince a blind person what blue really looks like. You can talk about things like, you know, it's cool and this kind of thing, you know, try to give them some. But until they see it, they just don't see it. When you're born again, your eyes are open. Now you see it. Now God can do something new in you, in your life, and God changes your standard. You have the world standard of what you accept and everyone accepts around you, and suddenly you look at that standard and think, oh my goodness, that was terrible. This is all against God. This is how God asked me to live, up here. But then you go, Lord, I can't live up there. Okay, I can't do that. What do I do now? And God says, I'll bring you up there. You just seek me. Seek first the kingdom of God. All these things will be added. I'll give you power by my spirit to live the way I've asked you to live. So if you're trying to live for God and you can't, first of all, make sure that you're born again. Make sure that it's not just religion, that it's not just church. That third light has come back on in your home you call your body, and it's that light that connects you to God. It's the spirit that's alive. And the way that happens is confessing your sin, believing Jesus died on the cross, receiving him, and now you're born again, and you know it. You know the light has come on. But the next step is now what? All I know is this. This is all I know. That's how I was living. Again, I know it all too well, and many of you have that testimony as well. And God said, you seek me. You ask for my power. And I said, God, give me your power. I want to walk at a higher standard. I don't want to live like I used to live. I see the mess. I was ruining my life and other people's lives. I want to be productive for you. I want to help people. I want to glorify you. He said, all right. I said, God, fill me with your spirit. He filled me with his spirit. And then God, from that point, began to raise me to a higher standard. Now, it doesn't mean that I'm not a sinner. It doesn't mean that I'm perfect or you as far as that goes. What it means is now we have God's understanding, now we have God's eyesight, now we have God's word, and now we have God's power to be able to walk in God's word. And so it's just something that God brings us up to in our heart through his spirit and through his power. But we have to come to a place, and again, if you're here today and you're finding yourself continually struggling in the same sins, again, first of all, make sure you're saved. And if you know you're saved, ask God to fill you with the Holy Spirit so you can walk in power. There has to come a moment where you say, enough. I'm done. This is it. Today, I'm choosing to follow Jesus, and I'm leaving everything else behind. You're saying, you know what? I'm choosing Jesus. I'm leaving the past behind. Again, as Mason said to Dixon, we have to draw the line somewhere. Okay, you had to get at least one really bad joke from me, right? That way, when people say, I've grown at Calvary Chapel, you can say, yeah, we groan all the time. Ugh, right? All right, there it is. So there's my bad joke for the day. But the bottom line is, this is what the world of the Thessalonians were facing. They were facing a world where the normal standard for sexual conduct, which is going to be his main focus here, as well as many other areas, it was the world standard. Everyone thought it was okay. It was accepted because they didn't have God's light. Their eyes weren't open. They couldn't see. Now, again, they didn't have the scriptures because, remember, the New Testament wasn't written. Most scholars believe that this is the first letter written in the New Testament, that Paul wrote 1 Thessalonians first, and that's the first one that he ever wrote. You know, I hear people say, well, you know what? I don't think as believers we should be in the Old Testament. We should just be New Testament Christians. Look, we need to be living according to the New Testament. I agree in the sense of not under the law and walking under the grace of God. But if you told the early church that, look, I don't think you need to be focusing on the Old Testament. Just don't do that. We'll say, well, then what do we do? Well, we don't have anything else right now. Well, so what do we do? Well, just go and sing a song and everybody leave. I don't know. All they had was the Old Testament. That's it. If they didn't get into the Old Testament, they wouldn't have gotten in the Word of God on their Sunday morning, if you will, so to speak. This is the first letter Paul wrote. So So what did they do? Unless they were a Jew, they didn't have the Old Testament. So the Gentiles had no Old Testament. They had no Bible anyone could even give them. It wasn't written yet. And now Paul's writing to them saying, all you have is the example of the world around you. I need to give you what God says is right. I need to show you God's standard. I need to make you realize that the way the Thessalonians are living without me is wrong. And you got to live according to the way God says. And so all the standards and everything of their culture from the fallen man was what was ruling. And Paul said, no, you've got to raise now to a different area and a different life. And again, especially when it comes to sexual immorality, it was very rampant in that day, just to give you an idea of what it was like. And so without God in their lives, they were seeking purely pleasure, purely things of the flesh, which is what many of us have done in our past without Jesus Christ. Maybe what some of you, if you don't know the Lord today, are doing right now. Because that's what we do without God. We seek after pleasure. We seek after things that make us feel good in one way or another. Listen, the Bible says the reason we sin is because sin is fun for a season. For a season. And then it's dark. And then it's death. And then it destroys. But Jesus revives and he gives life and he renews. And so our natural inclination in sexuality and any other area, again, will come from the culture around us. How do we know that? Because we don't have God to help us. And on that day, again, everyone was seeking pleasure. So sexual immorality was rampant. And to make this worse, they worshiped their gods through sexual activity. So you have the temple set up and all this, and they actually had, you know, temple prostitutes that were working at these places that were supposed to be a form of worship. And of course, Satan, knowing what mankind likes and man being totally thrown into the flesh, if he can make man somehow feel like he's fulfilling the religious side of things or the spiritual side of things, but keep him totally in sin against God, he wins. They were coming out of that. That's all they knew. That's what they were raised in. Everything they did, all of their plays, all of their conversations. So sexual relations outside of marriage was not only considered completely normal, you were considered weird if you didn't do it. Now, anything sound familiar yet? What is our culture like today? If you tell someone that you're a virgin or want to remain a virgin until married, they're going to look at you like, weirdo, you know, homeschool. No, righteous, godly, holy. Now, if you're saying, Mark, it's too late. Well, I understand that. Aren't you glad for the mercy and the grace and the forgiveness of our God? Amen. He heals, he restores, he renews. And that's why we rejoice. Look, we're not here because we were all righteous. We were sinners, and God used it to bring us here. Some of us did worse than others. Some of us were involved in different things, you know, that other people weren't. But the bottom line is, we're all guilty before God. And the sexual issue is a huge thing. And maybe some of you this morning, maybe there's some things here as we get into this, are going to say, oh no, that makes me feel uncomfortable. But you know what? God wants to deal with you. Because if you're going to walk at a higher standard in holiness with God, you've got to learn how to walk in holiness with God with your body. That's a part of it. And sadly, much of the church thinks that, well, you know what? You don't even have to worry about that aspect of it. No big deal. I'm saved. I'm in the kingdom. No, God wants you to be holy in every way. And look, it's not just so that your relationship with God is closer because that grieves God's spirit, but God would spare you the consequences. Listen, I can tell you, living a life of sin brings great consequences. And I shared just a little bit about, you know, my past and what happened. I talked about being back in Nashville a minute ago. Because of things that I did in my past, I had 10 years I couldn't get insurance and then I got married. I've got a family. I can't get insurance because of my past sins. That's one of many. The point is, there are consequences. Even when we're forgiven of our sin, there are consequences of that sin. And those consequences, God said, I would spare you. I want to spare you the consequence. So stay pure, go to a different standard. And to the Thessalonians and to us, he would say, you know what? If you've not gone there, don't go there. If you have gone there, know the grace and mercy and forgiveness of the Lord, but make a choice today. I'm going to walk with God the way he says I should walk. The world can do what it's going to do. We expect that. But the believers have a higher standard. Well, let's get into it. Notice in verse 1, he says, finally then, brethren, we urge and exhort you in the Lord Jesus that you should abound more and more, just as you receive from us how you ought to walk and to please God, for you know what commandments we gave you through the Lord Jesus. Now, I love this. Paul, again, starts off exhorting them not only to keep on the path of growth that they were on. Remember, he was there 3 weeks. He planted a church. He had to leave. They have no Bibles. They can get an Old Testament now because they know they need to have one, right? He's writing the Bible currently by writing them this letter. I don't know. He probably didn't know that, and they probably certainly didn't know that. as God was anointing him and using him to write it. But they're there as baby Christians with no pastor. And Paul says, listen, you need to continue on this path of growth. Don't fall away. But not only on the path of growth, I love this. He says you need to abound more and more. You know, I talked about how I love this new pavement, because if you're a skateboarder, it's like the best. Remember those Super Balls when you were a kid? This room would be fantastic. Now, don't try it, because you probably get little things all over the wall and you hit the screens and all. But you could throw those things down. They were super abounding. Remember those? I do as a kid. Bottom line is, that's what this word means. He says, I want you to be growing, but I want you to be like, whoa. Now, that doesn't mean everywhere, you know, like out of control and not, you know, no steady path here. Doesn't mean that. But it means just people say, whoa, he's growing. She's really taking off for the Lord. Okay, that's what it means. I want you to abound more and more. And it's a great encouragement for us as well, because we not only need to pursue the Lord and continue the growth that we're in, but we always need to be focused on pleasing the Lord and growing more and more. We should never be satisfied in where we are in the Lord. Let me ask you this. When you're sitting there right now, are you satisfied? Are you satisfied? You say, yeah, this is enough. I'll just show up on Sunday, and then I'll live the week the way that I want. And then I'll show back up next Sunday, then live another week the way I want, and show back next Sunday, and we're good. Listen, can you be saved and do that? Absolutely. Here's all it takes to be saved. The Bible says if you believe that Jesus Christ died for you on the cross, if you confess with your mouth and believe in your heart that he's Lord, and you look to the cross, you will be saved. You don't have to do works. It's not how many times you go to church. It's not how often. That's not the point. But if the attitude and the heart is, I'm good. I don't need to seek God anymore. Just relax. This is enough. Your attitude's wrong. And what Paul was saying to the Thessalonians and what he's saying to us is, you need to not be satisfied. You need to say, you know what? You see that guy and that gal that's really bouncing higher for the Lord? Go for it. Go for it. What are you waiting on? You need to be growing all the time. And I hope we're not satisfied. We always need to be pursuing growth in the Lord and getting farther in the things of God. You know, there's a danger. The older you get in the Lord, and now being in the Lord not that long compared to maybe some others, I don't know, but over 30 years now for me, there's a danger sometimes to kind of, as an older believer, to kind of get comfortable and satisfied. I've got my routine. Here's what I do each week, and I'm doing this whatever. You know, God will come along every so often. He'll rattle our cage. He'll kind of shake it up and go, yeah, you like that, huh? How about this? Oh, you know, I'm not saying, he didn't scare us. I'm painting the wrong picture of God. Pastor said he scares us. He didn't scare you. But he will rattle your cage. And what I mean by that is, what are you doing, Mark? What are you doing? Look, God gives us leisure time. God gives us vacation. God gives us fun. The Bible says God has given us all things richly to enjoy. You know, a day on the lake, riding the motorcycle, whatever. Enjoy. But that shouldn't be where our focus is in life. Those are the fun things we add to our focus on Jesus. The problem is, for many believers, that becomes the focus of their life, and they kind of squeeze Jesus in with a, hey, Lord, I'm going down the lake today. There's one extra seat. You want to come? Maybe we'll pray before we get out. Lord, bless our day today. Okay, here we go. You know, whatever. He's not saying it's wrong to enjoy. He's saying don't include him. He should be your main focus, and the other things are what you add in there. And so we need to be always seeking the Lord, and we're not going to really be where we need to be until we are fully with the Lord. I hope that my heart and that God keeps me in a place where I'm constantly growing in the Lord till the day I die. I don't want to be satisfied. You know, even now, I've already gone through 1 Thessalonians. Many years ago, we went through 1 Thessalonians, I think at the other building. I've got all those notes. You know what'd be easy to do? Oh yeah, 1 Thessalonians, open up your Bible. I'm going to be on the lake all week, and Sunday morning I've got my notes, and here we go. No, I restudy it, because God has shown me over the years new things, and God will give me new insight, and God will speak to me again, and there's a whole separate set of notes. Why? Because I know that the way I used to be, it isn't enough. I hope that I can serve you guys until the day that I die. Now, I don't know. I think the Lord will come back before that, quite honestly. I don't think I have a chance for that. Of course, you never know. We could go at any moment. But I hope that I'm able to serve you guys until the day that I die. And I don't want it to be where a thing where I'm so old that it becomes just, you know, tell him to stay home. It's getting ridiculous now. You're watching me shuffle up here and it takes 10 minutes to get the pulpit, you know, and I can barely read. I'm leaning down. You know, finally, brethren, you know, whatever. Right? But I'll tell you this. Even if I get to where I can't physically serve the Lord anymore, and it becomes unfair to you for me to be up here, and we need someone younger, and I get that. I can't just go on lifelong vacation from that point on. I can't do it. I mean, yes, I understand retirement. That doesn't mean that we quit serving the Lord. Jesus said this, I must be about my Father's business. you know, they go away and they're looking for Jesus. Remember, he wasn't with them because it was a huge entourage at one of the feasts, and they would travel in large numbers. I mean, it could have been over 60 people in that one entourage with that family. They find out after a couple of days, where's Jesus? He's not here. They go back, and Mary's frantic as any mom would be. Where were you? Didn't you know we were worried? What are you doing? And he looks at her shocked and goes, didn't you know I had to be about my father's business? Why was it? In other words, why wasn't this the first place you looked, Mom? Would God say that about us? Is the first place God will look for us is serving him? You know, I was looking at my notes this morning, and before I come out, all of a sudden, I'll check the news real quick to make sure that things aren't blowing up around the world that I need to let you guys know about. And this article pops up. Hey, you know, five different countries that are bringing in those who want the tropical life to live out their years. I'm thinking, whoa, what's that about, you know? Like, well, you know, if everything collapsed and America goes under, then, maybe I go and just live on the beach somewhere, you know, in a little cup with a little umbrella in it, whatever type thing. That pops in your brain for a second, and then you go, wait a minute. First of all, I don't think that's going to happen. Secondly, Mark, could you really be satisfied? It may sound appealing to think, wow, no responsibility, sitting on the beach. There's going to come a point where God's going to say, go into all the world and preach the gospel. You must be about the Father's business. I could never do it. So even if this didn't work out, I would have to find something I could do to serve the Lord. God wants that for all of us. He says, be abounding in the things of God. Don't be satisfied. Be pressing forward. And he says there in verse 3, notice what he says. He says, for this is the will of God, your sanctification. Note that. Notice Paul starts verse 3 telling us the will of God for our life. How many people have I heard say, I wish I knew the will of God for my life? Maybe some of you this morning are saying right now, I wish I knew the will of God for my life. Well, I don't know what your total will of God is for your life in every place, but if you want to have an overall snapshot, this is it. Your sanctification. That is God's will for your life. Okay, Mark, now you're using these theology words. I don't know what that means. Well, don't worry. I didn't either until I looked it up. We all have to learn what these words mean, right?
0: You've just heard Pastor Mark Kirk teaching from the book of 1 Thessalonians here on Come to the Table. In his letter to the Christians in Thessalonica, the Apostle Paul comforts them by teaching them about the resurrection hope that believers have in Jesus. For Christians, death is not the end. Just as Jesus died and rose again, we too will be raised to be with Jesus for all eternity. That's why no matter what happens to us, we can have an unshakable hope for the future. If you want to have this kind of hope, all you have to do is place your trust in Jesus. If you have questions about what that means, we'd love to hear from you. 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Once again, that's 865-609-1385. 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While you're there, stay a while. 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Well, that's all the time we have for you today. But we want to thank you for listening. Pastor Mark has more valuable insights from the first book of Thessalonians. So join us again on the next edition of Come to the Table.

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2: A good way to bring the conversation to the subject of eternity is to ask the question, then what? You may start the conversation with a question like, what are your plans for the future? And the conversation may go something like this. They may say, I'm planning on going to college. And you can ask, well, then what? Well, then I'll start my career. Okay, and then what? I'll get married. And then what? I'll have some kids. Then what? I'll send them to college. And then what? I guess I'll retire. Okay, and then what? I guess I'll die. And here comes the final and then what. You see, many people don't think past their earthly death. But the fact is, every one of us will meet God face to face. And a relationship with Christ is all that will matter.
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1: Some Christians, well, they just kind of exist. They go through the motions. Pastor Lloyd Pulley says when we become a Christian, we should immediately start down the path of maturity.
2: I've been, by the grace of God, by believing in Jesus Christ, born again. You believed in Jesus Christ, you have been born again. You have a new life. Now, you might not even feel it at first, but there's something different. And the more you feed that new life, the more you grow and aware of it. You're maturing, like from an infant stage to maturity. And the more mature you get, the more blessing you are to others.

0: Hi there, and welcome to Bridging the Gap. Today, our series in Jude will continue as our teacher and pastor, Lloyd Pulley, will bring us to the second half of a message we began last time we were together called Keep Yourselves in the Love of God. Now, it sounds like a perfect place to be, doesn't it? There are certainly a lot of people and forces out there who would love to keep you from experiencing God's love. But the Bible provides us with some really great guidelines to keep that from happening. And we're looking at Jude verses 20 and 21 for some of those guidelines.
1: We are prone, even as believers, to wander, to stray, to get distracted by lesser things. You know, which of us aren't? I mean, God had that problem with his people in the wilderness. And I was grieved with that generation for 40 years. He describes them in Psalm 95. He says, people who go astray in their hearts, and they do not know my ways. You know, thus says the Lord in Jeremiah 14:10, they love to wander, my people. They have not restrained their feet. In fact, that's the opposite of the prodigal son, which means the son of excess. He just gave into excess compared to the one who restrained himself. And, you know, restraining yourself is wise. Not listening. You see, too many people listen to themselves. They listen to what they feel, what they want, and they follow that as opposed

0: opposed to speaking themselves the truth that they know God has revealed and believe that his path is best. For example, you know, what God says about marriage, you know, commitment, one man, one woman for life. This is important because God knows. I think I can feel what's best for me. And that's the counsel you'll get oftentimes, you know, well, do what you feel, follow your heart. And the Lord would say, no, follow me. Here's the thing. This is the importance, that aspect of hope, because the one assault that we're vulnerable to is the assault of the doctrine of Balaam. I remember Jude already talked about Balaam, the error of Balaam. He thought he could have his cake and eat it too. But his doctrine was bad doctrine. It was bad teaching. Essentially, he was prevented from cursing. He was hired to curse Israel by the king of Moab. He was hired. A lot of money promised to him. In fact, make him a prince, make him a very, very wealthy man, because he was a prophet and he could bring a curse, it was believed. So he tried and basically had an encounter with the real God, who said, yeah, not on my watch. You're not. And he didn't. And all he could do was come up with a blessing. Came out of his mouth. He thought it was going to be a blessing. And the king was like, what, dude? I was going to pay you. Not now. So he said, let's try over here. And he tried three times. He tried to curse Israel and couldn't. And after being stopped, the king said, basically, I could have made you a rich man, but you lost all your reward, so go your way. And Balaam, all he could think of is, man, I lost that money. There's got to be another way. I can't curse him. But wait a minute. I can get God to curse them by getting them to fall in some sin. And so he put the plot together, got the women of Moab over there, seduced the men to go in their tents to worship other gods. And then all of a sudden, God began to discipline his people. So here's the assault we're vulnerable to, and why this picture of where we're looking is so important. The assault we're vulnerable to is Satan can't mess with you on a direct attack. He's limited. But he tempts you to do that which God is displeased with. And because God is such a faithful, loving Father, he's going to discipline you. But in discipline, sometimes you are now not as effective. You're sterilized in your evangelism. You're leaving a bad example at work because of your behavior. You're leaving a bad example over here because you're following some your desires. And then you try to talk about Jesus and they go, yeah, thank you very much. No, thank you. Satan knows that he can affect the kingdom of God indirectly. And what keeps us is keeping our eyes on the prize. When we get our eyes off the real goal, then we get our eyes onto the temporary temptation, the little carrot he dangles in front of us, and we fall after that, we lose so much. And so we need to look for that final reward, looking unto the mercy of our Lord Jesus Christ, unto eternal life. It's a hopeful lookout. Well, look, if you were in a race, and, you know, if you've ever been a runner, you know, you get to that point where you hit the wall and your side is killing you, you got that side ache and you just want to stop. Those that are going to finish the race and those that are going to win the race, they basically get their eyes on the finish line. They speak to themselves, you know, they stop listening to the gut and they just keep going and they fight through. And they've got their eyes on the prize, because as soon as you focus here, as soon as you think of the pain, as soon as you are in your mind thinking, I can't do this, and you listen to that, you slow your pace, and yeah, you won't make the finish or win the race. And this is what hope does. See, when your hope is on the prize, it's amazing that the power that's there. It's a powerful thing. Hope also counteracts what is natural to all of us. You know, we tend to think of, you know, what's going to happen, what the future holds, and what's going to happen with this COVID thing. What if a more dread virus comes? What if they don't get the virus? We have all kinds of fears. And the amazing thing is, hope counteracts all those fears. In fact, the Bible says perfect love casts out fear. So love, that foundation, gives you that sense of hope. So hope is fed by love, as hope feeds into love. You know, the reality is, what are you afraid of? I had someone write me and say, you know, there's seven warlocks that are putting a curse on you and your family. And I kind of smiled and I said, that's nice, you know. I'm glad they're spending their time on me, because, you know, they're not going to get anywhere with anybody that's a believer. They might be able to intimidate someone that doesn't believe, but there's no fear of anything when it comes to my life with God and my family, my life, it's in his hands. I'm not afraid. Whatever he wants to do, he can only do what God allows him anyway. This is where my hope is. I can't look forward to the reward that's coming without dwelling in the moment of what's going to enhance that reward too. If a farmer doesn't plow and sow his seed and reap, what kind of harvest is going to come? But think of the patience. The only thing that gets a farmer out there in the bad weather, planting the seed, digging up the furrows, planting the seed, fertilizing it, watering it, it's a long process. Farmers understand this. We don't understand this. We go to the grocery store, grab our stuff, go home and eat. Farmers know that it's a long process of planting the seed, tending to it, dealing with weeds, dealing with bugs, dealing with, you know, all the critters that want to eat the food, and then preserving it and packaging it, getting it to you. It's a process. And that's the same kind of thing when it comes to our walk with God. There is no such thing as just going to the spiritual store, push the button here. All right, I got a big gulp of spiritual protein or whatever. You know, the reality is, look, if there's a fog in your heart clouding this beautiful truth and vision of the eternal life set before us, that usually comes from setting your hopes and longings on something here and distracting you from that which is eternal. And mainly, that's what the hope does. It purifies. You know, with little looking ahead to the goal and the reward in the end, I'm going to find myself more preoccupied with carnal desires. You know, like the rich man who was doing great. And he thought, wow, I got so much harvest this year, I need bigger and better barns. So we tear down those old barns, we're going to build the bigger barns. And that night, he said, you don't know that tonight your soul is required. Now what are your bigger barns going to mean? We don't know when our soul is required, but if we take our eyes off of that which is eternal, we're going to miss. See, our longing also for this day, our looking, comes with a little bit of a groaning too. I'm not satisfied fully until he comes. I'm longing for that day, oh, to be free from the constraints of this body. But the Bible says that when we abide in him, we think of having confidence and not being ashamed at his coming, because we are children of God. It hasn't yet appeared what we are going to be. He says in 1 John chapter 3, verse 2, but when he comes, we'll be like him, for we'll see him as he is. And everyone who has this hope in him purifies himself. In fact, just like Titus says in chapter 2, looking for the blessed hope and the glorious appearing of our great God and Savior, that hope teaches us to deny ungodliness and worldly lusts.
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0: Probably the most powerful illustration on hope that I will repeat again. For those of you who have been here, you probably are going to go that Jewish phrase, oy vey. I've heard this so many times. But it's one of my favorites because it's just a powerful illustration of the power of hope. How significant is hope when it comes to helping you keep in the love of God? I'll tell you. Years ago, they did an experiment. Now, this is a banned experiment because of cruelty to animals, but they did an experiment on these rats that were very good swimmers, put them in a container with water spraying down and air bubbling up, and it was very hard to swim. Their test program was about 18 minutes, the rats would die. They drowned. At the end of it, they decided to, you know, wait till the rat was just about ready to go down for the last time, and they rescued a number of rats, and they put them back in their cages and got them dried off, fed them, took care of them, and then 2 weeks later put them back in the same experiment just to see what would happen. And they discovered something interesting. Instead of, on an average, 18 minutes, they would die, they discovered that these rats that had been rescued and now put back in lasted for not 18 minutes, but 36 hours. And they're like, what in the world is going on here? So they did an autopsy, and most of the blood in the first set of rats was in their intestines, not in their muscles. In other words, they kind of just gave up. They saw no hope. And they determined the only thing that made a difference was the rats who were rescued once were hoping they'd be rescued again, and all the blood was in their muscles. They were given every ounce they had until they just died of exhaustion. But that shows you the difference between losing hope and not, which is also why we need to keep our eyes on the prize. Oh, it's so important to keep our eyes on the prize. Life goes so quickly. What is that temporary passing pleasure of sin going to do for you except for increase your desire for more sin and leave you dissatisfied, leave you in shame, leave you feeling guilty? But boy, hope, when your hope is there, it's purifying. And it also focuses you on that day he comes, the day when you're manifest, the day when that day of perfection, and we groan, we long for that day of redemption, because I've been, by the grace of God, by believing in Jesus Christ, born again. If you believed in Jesus Christ, you have been born again. You have a new life. Now, you might not even feel it at first, but there's something different. And the more you feed that new life, the more you grow and aware of it. You're maturing, like from an infant stage to maturity. And the more mature you get, the more blessing you are to others. See, the opposite is if you don't mature, the more you're just going to take from others and absorb to yourself, because you've never grown into maturity so that you're actually bearing fruit. And that's the goal for us. But that comes as a result of having that hope steadfast of ultimately what that's going to mean in the end. Well, this solid hope is built also on a little bit of taste. Taste of his promises. And that's why I love this, because he says, looking unto the mercy. Now, let me ask you a question. Have you received some mercy of the Lord already by believing in Jesus? Absolutely. A hungry person would only take pleasure in gazing at a huge feast if there was a real hope that he would enjoy it. Or even better, if he got a taste of it and he knew he was going to get more. That's the idea. We've experienced the mercy of the Lord. We've seen his faithfulness in this area and that area. Yes, we've had some wilderness periods. We've had some dry, spiritual dry times. But we know we have tasted and seen the Lord is good. And that little bit of taste, it's huge. Now, that taste of mercy, we have what the Bible calls, in a sense, a down payment. Your salvation has been paid for completely. But I don't know if you realize that you've only got the first installment. Case in point, Jesus died on the cross. He overcame all of sin and the results of sin, which is sickness and death. So is there anybody here that expects they'll never die? I mean, if we go in the rapture, yes, but we're still going to metamorphose. We're not going to stay in this body forever. So we have a taste already. We've got a down payment. We've been born again. We fill with the Spirit. That's actually our down payment, is the Spirit of God. But we're going to get the full payment when we get our new body. And that's what we're hoping. But the fact is, you've got a taste should encourage you. It kind of reminds me, my wife, to say how this is what happens to people spiritually. When she was a girl with her sisters, they heard through the grapevine they were going to go to this amazingly beautiful French restaurant, super swanky, high quality food, very expensive. It was a special thing for the family, and they couldn't wait. They were thinking, they looked at the menu, they knew what they were going to eat. They were so excited, and they were so excited about eating this good food that they didn't have very much for lunch because they just wanted to save their appetite. But boy, on the way to the restaurant, someone had brought a bag of potato chips, and they were so hungry. Well, I'll just have one. Yeah, ever try to do that? I'll just have one. And then after the whole bag was gone, they got into the restaurant, and they were like full of potato chips, and they weren't hungry for this amazing food. And it's kind of a picture of us sometimes. You know, we get a little impatient for what the Lord has in mind, and we gorge ourselves on this, and then we lose an appetite for the real thing. That's why hope is so important. It's a taste. But again, the basis of that hope is his mercy, looking unto Jesus. See, glory is the reward, that eternal life, which, by the way, what is eternal life? Jesus said, he defined eternal life. We tend to think of, oh, it's going to be a long, everlasting life. Eternal life, Jesus said, is to know God and his Son in whom he has sent. This is eternal life. To know, that is experientially know him. And that's a powerful picture. But that's the very basis of our having this hope. It's his mercy that he's revealed. Glory is the reward. Mercy is the foundation. Because we have no chance of earning that. I mean, this isn't something you can get God by your own energy. In fact, not by works of righteousness, Titus is told by Paul, but which we've done. But according to his mercy, he saved us. That's our foundation. It's his mercy, it's his grace that brought us. And that should comfort you, because if it weren't his mercy, you would always wonder whether you did enough, would you not? Did you quite do enough to get to heaven? What do I have to do to get to heaven? What must I do to inherit eternal life? You know, I got that question actually asked among the students this last week in the apologetics course. It was one of the questions. They said, how can we get to heaven? I was kind of having fun with the question. I put it in different terms. I said, well, that's a problem. What you guys have in that prospect of getting to heaven is you have a huge legal battle. It's a legal problem that's very difficult. You're going to need a seriously good lawyer, because the case against you is so big and so airtight, there's actually no chance of winning it. You're going to need a lawyer that's absolutely brilliant. And well, as it turns out, the Bible tells us we do have a lawyer in the court of heaven who can advocate on our place. And that is Jesus. He becomes your advocate when you believe in him. You put your trust in him. He now represents you to the Father. The Father says, the soul that sins must die. And Jesus steps forth and he says, yes, Your Honor, he is guilty of all of that. But that penalty has already been paid for in my blood. So now he is declared innocent, just as if he never sinned. And that's the only way you'll get to heaven. And that's his mercy. So this is what we base our very existence as Christians on, and our hope of eternal life. We look to the mercy of our Lord Jesus Christ unto eternal life. And that, along with building up in our faith and knowing him more and praying in the Holy Spirit, living by his power, and now setting our hope on his future reward, all of that feeds back into helping you do what those creeps that Jude talked about earlier couldn't do. Those guys that crept in and they had their own agenda, they're sensual, they're trying to feed themselves and use people. And listen, religion is a very easy thing to manipulate people with. And that's what these manipulators were doing, using religion to try to get people to follow them and twist things and twisting grace. They did not keep themselves in the love of God, because they didn't have faith in what God had done. They did not have the Spirit, and they have no hope of reward. But you keep yourselves in his love, because you have believed in the Lord Jesus Christ, because you have been given of his Spirit as a down payment, and because you can look to his mercy as the basis of that unto eternal life. And this is why you see why I can't rush through Jude. It's so pregnant with truth that's so important, that ties everything together. And this is the first part of this exhortation in verse 20 and 21. The second part actually is where everything now, this love of God, spills out onto others. So he goes into, and on some have compassion, making a distinction, but others save with fear, pulling them out of the fire, hating even the garment defiled by the flesh. I'd love to tell you what that means next week.
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2: Well, just don't give up. You know how it says, worship the Lord with all your heart, mind, soul, and strength. I always thought of strength in a way that I just make the decision to do it. I don't feel like it. I went to the gym this morning. I didn't feel like it. I worked out because I've got to push the body. And, you know, sometimes then afterwards, it's like, wow, the benefits from that really help. And I want to encourage every believer, when you go through seasons that are challenging, you're not feeling anything, just do it. Just open the Bible. Just open the scriptures. Start a pot of coffee and Lord, let's have this time and quiet all the other noise. I really appreciate the Bridging the Gap audience. I know that if it's been an encouragement, those that have been listening to the Word of God, if it's been encouraging to your walk, I do want you to be encouraged to partner with us. 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I know, Robert, I think you have you were going to mention an offer to everybody.
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1: Today's Wisdom for Women is Proverbs 24, verses 3 and 4. Through wisdom, a house is built, and by understanding, it is established. By knowledge, the rooms are filled with all precious and pleasant riches. This is truly one of my all-time favorite proverbs. Wisdom will always build your home and your life. It will never tear it down. You will never regret or be ashamed of a wise decision, ladies. Abigail is a woman in the Bible who had a mean, foolish husband. He made a decision that could have destroyed them both. Sadly, many women are in that situation. But listen to the story. God gave Abigail a very wise response, and her entire household was spared, including her surly husband. And what is wisdom? In Matthew 6, Jesus said, "Whoever hears these sayings of mine and does them, I will liken him or her to someone who's built their house on the rock, and the rain descended, the floods came, and the winds blew and beat on that house, and it did not fall, for it was founded on the rock." Wisdom, understanding, knowledge, they're all tied together here. By obedience, we must apply. We must love God's word and live it. Then we will have the kind of security that is unshakable, even in the worst storms of life. Not only that, but God then wants to fill us with good things, the beautiful, wonderful riches of the fruit of His love and His goodness and His strength and His power. This is Debbie Bryson praying that the practical wisdom of God's Word will make you wise.

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1: Happiness is based on happenings, circumstances. When everything's going good, you're happy. When things aren't going good, you're not happy. But joy is the fruit of the Holy Spirit, amen? And no matter what your circumstances are, you have that spring, a well of joy in your heart, knowing that you have the blessings of God through Jesus Christ and all the salvation and the joy that He brings. Your joy no man takes from you.
0: Happiness and joy actually aren't synonyms. Happiness is dependent on the situation you're in. If somebody hands you a cookie dough ice cream cone, you're happy. But as soon as that dessert is gone, your moment of elation is over. Today, Pastor John will tell you that joy is a gift from God that can't be taken away. Joy isn't based on what's happening around you. You can have joy in prison, while dealing with a severe illness, and even on your deathbed, because Jesus is the unending source of your joy. Now, let's join Pastor John in the book of John chapter 16, as he begins his message, John 16, 16 through 33.
1: As I said, the verse 16 to verse 33 is our text, and in this text we'll be looking at the coming separation that he talks to them about, and then in verses 25 to 33 we'll be looking at this hour of victory that he predicts. But I want you to go back to the beginning of the chapter, verse 1, and I want to outline where we went and just bring us up to where we're at. In verses 1 to 4, we saw the warning of the world's hatred. So if you're outlining the chapter, Jesus' warning, and it carried over from chapter 15, he doesn't want them to be stumbled or scandaled or offended. So he's warning them about the world's hatred, and they did get hatred, and we still get hatred. And so if you're a follower of Jesus Christ, you'll have to face persecution. And then beginning in verse 5 down to verse 15, one of the marvelous sections of the Gospel of John on Jesus giving instruction on the work of the Holy Spirit. So we got a lot of teaching on the Holy Spirit. And in verses 5 to 7, our need of the Spirit. He would be leaving, but we would need the Spirit. And in verse 7, that it was necessary that he go away, because then the Comforter, the Holy Spirit, could come to them. And if I depart, I will send him unto you. And then in verse 8 to 11, the Spirit's ministry toward the world, that he would convict the world of sin, of righteousness, and of judgment. And we looked at that in great depth. And then in verse 12 to verse 15, the Spirit's ministry in the disciples. So verses 8 to 11, his ministry in the world, convicting and convincing men of sin, drawing people to Christ. And then verse 12 down to verse 15,